0: Many of us handle hard times better than good ones. We're almost more comfortable with struggle than with rest, with mourning rather than joy. Strange, isn't it? But Chuck Swindoll says there's a reason for that, and a remedy. Today on Insight for Living, Chuck shows us why God doesn't just want to heal your pain, He wants to transform it into something you'll carry forward with gratitude. Teaching from Esther chapter 9, Chuck titled his message, After the Ache, Celebrate.
1: But I read verses 17, 18, and 19. I read about a people who decided, let's name this day a day for a holiday. Let's call it Purim. All this annihilation of the enemy was done on the 13th day of the month Adar, and on the 14th day, they rested, of course. They made it a day of feasting and rejoicing. How appropriate. The Jews who were in Susa assembled on the 13th and the 14th day of the same month. They rested on the 15th day. Took them a little longer to kill their enemies. And they made it a day of feasting and rejoicing. How appropriate. How good. Therefore, the Jews of the rural areas who live in the rural towns make the 14th day of the month Adar a holiday for rejoicing and feasting and sending portions of food to one another. It reminds me of the spontaneous celebration that occurred shortly after Jamestown and Plymouth. But after enduring the bitterness of winter, the early forefathers of our great country decided to kill a few wild turkeys and then primitive kind of ovens to bake fine cakes and pies and to pull from the land some of the produce and from the sea some of the fish and have a feast and to celebrate a giving of thanks to God for surviving the awful winters of the past. It wasn't official until the governor of Massachusetts made it official. In their New England. But until then, it was a spontaneous celebration of praise. It was their Purim. Those in the old country said, you will never make it. You will regret it. And it was their thanksgiving to God for changing their sorrow into joy. It becomes official at verse 20, down through verse 28. And how significant these words appear. Mordecai, whom I believe wrote the book of Esther, recorded these events, and he sent letters to all the Jews who were in all the provinces of King Ahasuerus, both near and far. Now, take notice of several things in this present time. First of all, notice the date of the celebration. Obliging them to celebrate the 14th day of the month and the 15th day of the same month annually. So it was to be an annual holiday. Two holidays, really, the 13th and the 14th. Next, notice the reason for the holiday. Because on those days, the Jews rid themselves of their enemies. And it was a month which was turned for them from sorrow into gladness, from mourning into a holiday. You see, they had already planned who would be buried where and who would die and how. I mean, the families had perhaps rehearsed it in their mind over the dinner table. They knew it was coming until God intervened. And now they chose the very days when they would have been annihilated and exterminated. And they turned those days from sadness and mourning to rejoicing and celebration. It was to acknowledge the change of events. That's the reason for this time of celebration. Look at the expression of it. 22 continues, that they should make them days of feasting and rejoicing and sending portions of food to one another and gifts to the poor. This is all being written into the record. This is the way it will be for the Jews from henceforth. Then the name of the holiday. Thus the Jews undertook what they had started to do and what Mordecai had written to them. For Haman, the son of Hammedatha, the Agagite, the adversary of all the Jews, had schemed against them to destroy them and had cast Pur, that is the lot, to disturb them and to destroy them. And when it came to the king's attention, he commanded by letter that his wicked scheme, which he had devised against the Jews, should return on his own head, and that he and his son should be hanged on the gallows. Therefore, call these days Purim, after the name of Pur. And because of the instructions in this letter, both what they had seen in this regard and what had happened to them, let it be written. The custom was to take place annually. The Jews established and made a custom for themselves and for their descendants, for all who allied themselves with them. Look at this, so that they should not fail to mourn. No, to celebrate. To celebrate 2 days according to their regulation and according to their appointed time annually. Ask many people what the book of Esther represents. They will tell you it's a book of tragedy. Now, I don't read tragedy in Esther. They will tell you it's the early Holocaust. There's no Holocaust in Esther. There's a threat of a Holocaust. Do you know this is the only book the Jews can turn to find a roots for their holidays of Purim? Do you know when they still to this day read from the scrolls of Esther that little children and young adults and old alike, when the name Haman is mentioned, they pound on their desks and they pound on tables, and even with shoes, they pound on pieces of wood, boo and hiss. And then others, when they announce Mordecai and Esther, they cheer and they shout with the voices of joy in honor of Esther. It's a reenactment of the story of triumph. It's called Purim. Look at 28. Here's the purpose. So these days were to be remembered and celebrated throughout every generation. And by the way, it's still going on. Every family, every province, and every city. And these days of Purim were not to fail from among the Jews, or their memory fade from their descendants. There it is. You know, in 2 or 3 generations, nobody would have remembered Purim. Oh, only a few. But it's like talking to today's generation about the difficulties of World War II. And they listen, they smile a bit or cock their head to the side, and they have no memory of what many of us call the Great War. You know, in another generation, Vietnam will just be a place on the map. There will be no memory. There will be no sense of anguish. No sadness over loss. Even the emotion would be gone if it weren't for the establishment of a celebration. You see, this is the reason many of us appreciate a return to Washington, D.C., a city of memorials and monuments. Don't you love going there? It is one city that has not considered monuments an extravagance. A number of years ago, my daughter and I jogged early one morning in Washington, D.C. It was in the summer. The sun was just coming up. And we ran from our hotel down to the Washington Monument and turned, and along the lagoon to the Lincoln Memorial, and then over and around the Jefferson Memorial, and then back down to the Vietnam Memorial. At each memorial, we slowed a pace, and we talked. As we ran together, we rehearsed a bit of the life or a bit of the history that memorial represented. Memorials represent places to stand and to be quiet, to read and to reflect, and to pass on to the next generation the roots of a nation's heritage. They give the past significance because they give the past perspective. Men and women, one of my main fears of life and lifestyle where most of us live is that we have so few memorials, so few monuments, even mental monuments. Life is lived in the fast lane. Quick decisions, quick money, fast action, strong competition, so little time spent stopping and recording and learning. Have you observed that a divorce can come and sweep across a family and break it and bruise it and life goes right on? That a young woman can get an abortion and those who know cluck their tongues, frown, shake their head, and life goes on. And she later regrets it with words she cannot even utter, but life goes on. And for another, there's a financial reversal and a business fails and life goes on. And still another, there's a death or a heartache or a scandal. And before long, it's swept up in the whirlwind of activity and life goes on. And we're left with the anguish of a memory and so little perspective. You see, in order for there to be perspectives over these things, there must be monuments. There must be memorials. And they must be returned to and learned from and passed on. There must be the Purims in our lives without which we live rootless, fast-lane lives without much significance. And you know the worst part of all? Our children learn less than little, often nothing, from our failures, our brokenness, and our sorrows. If anything, they learn only to hate like we hated and to get revenge like we sought to do, or simply to drink themselves to sleep like so many choose to do. In 29 through 32, at the end of the story, all of it is made official. Queen Esther steps in and writes with full authority along with Mordecai to confirm this letter about Purim. And then the letters are sent to all the Jews in all the provinces, according to verse 30. And they established those days of Purim at their appointed times, just as Mordecai the Jew and Queen Esther had established for them. And the command of Esther, this chapter concludes, establishes these customs for Purim, and it is written in the book. There's a memorial established. There's a holiday for reflection. And to this day, even little children, centuries removed from the days of Esther, take off their shoes and pound on desks to remember the name of Haman. And cheer to the top of their voice as they listen again to the name of Mordecai and the name of Esther. They still learn from the ancient scroll. What is all of this saying? How does it relate to our lives today, pray tell? Well, most of all, I think it's saying all of us, when looking back, can see sadness and remorse and nothing else unless perspective is provided. And I think it is saying, unless we provide some kind of perspective, we will do nothing but sigh and grieve over our past. In light of that, I have a suggestion and I have a warning. My suggestion is this, that each one of us raise up memorials, mental monuments that turn tragedies into triumphs. Each one of us. That we raise up memorials to turn tragedies into triumphs. Webster says a monument is lasting evidence of something or someone notable. Webster defines memorial serving to preserve remembrance, a commemoration. Think back for a moment to the coming of the boll weevil. All of you are old enough to have a few crop failures, disasters. Think back. Have you built a monument to it? It may be too close and too raw for you to do it today, but don't spend the rest of your life licking your wounds over yesteryear, or you will experience a grim future. What did you learn from it? How did it turn in your life? You can't change it. It's over. Sure, you should have known better. Sure, I could leave you with all kinds of shame on the shoulds and woulds and oughts that I could lay on you, and you could lay on me. But what did you learn from it? You see, it's

memorial of the cross. And he left it as a legacy for people of faith. And every time we sit at the table, children are to understand, sweetheart, the bread represents the body. Honey, this piece of bread is for his body, which was given for, and the juice, this is, represents his blood. This is a memorial. And we remember this because he died for us. But it isn't a place to worship. We don't worship the elements. We don't bow before the table where they're served. We worship the memory and the significance, the triumph of the cross. This is what makes Christmas so wonderful. See, the enemy would love that we just do nothing but keep it merry. Just Merry Christmas. The legend is told of the time Satan and his demons were having a Christmas party. As the demonic guests were preparing to depart, one grinned and said to Satan, "Merry Christmas, Your Majesty." At that, Satan replied with a growl, "Yes, keep it merry. If they ever get serious about it, we'll all be in trouble." Get serious about it. It is the birth of the baby. It is the coming of God. It is the intervention of God's presence. Get serious. It is the invitation to take him and own him as Lord, Master. Don't seek to find the site where he was crucified. Don't seek to locate the tomb from which he was raised. They've made them all into shrines. You need the Savior. Really, what I offer today is an answer to the ache of life. An answer to the Hamans whose shadows have crossed your lives, and to the would-have-been holocausts that would have devastated your existence. I suggest you make a memorial out of it. And the lessons you learned from it that have turned you into a person God wanted you to be, those are the things to pass on and on and on. I don't know what all of this says to anyone else, but it says a whale of a lot to me. It says, I'm grateful for a book that has recorded the whole story that hasn't quite yet ended. It will next time. But it's a story of triumph that grew out of tragedy. Ecstasy out of agony. Celebration out of an ache. When they nailed him on a cross, I imagine that night a lot of them got drunk. I'm sure they toasted one another with triumphal words. I'm sure the empty-headed fools that ran the government thought, another crazy gone from us. Finally got rid of that headache. In the eerie hours of the morning, 3 days later, there was the beginning of a celebration. And that's a message we return to every Easter because God gave us a memorial. My question to you is, how long will you stay at the ache and the heartache and the brokenness of your pain? When will it become for you a Purim, a time to learn and to pass on the lessons, the beginning of the rest of your life? When? Let's bow together, shall we? Imagine for a moment stepping before the real tomb from which he was raised. Imagine looking into the distance and seeing the shadow of the real cross that the sands of time have not erased. The real scene. Now imagine standing before him whose hands are scarred, whose side was pierced. Are you real sure you have a relationship with him that will take you into and beyond eternity? Are you certain he is your God and Savior? He invites wise people to come to him to this day.
to see themselves in their sin and lostness and brokenness and

0: to come and join the company of the faithful, to come and adore him.
1: Our Father, we realize that in life there are these events that occur that bring us a deep ache of heart. In fact, they break our hearts. They're hard to bear. They're hard to hear. They're hard to deal with. They're hard to recover from. But when we begin to get your perspective on these things, when we begin to see your hand at work, turning our heartaches into causes of celebration, we realize yet again that the life of faith pays off. Thank you for honoring your name, even through the midst of our trials. Thank you for a reminder that in the end, you win. Thank you, Father, for personalizing events in such special ways to make us realize that memorials can be built in places of monuments of misery or memories that break our hearts. Bring us back to those memorials from time to time, to strengthen our faith as we call to mind what you have done in turning curses and heartaches into causes of celebration and blessing. We thank you for all of this, and we claim these things today by faith in the name of Jesus Christ, our Lord and Master, our triumphant King. Amen.
2: Pain has a long memory, but as Chuck Swindoll reminded us today, God specializes in turning mourning into celebration, transforming the very day meant for destruction into a feast. The question isn't whether your boll weevil has come, it's whether you've built a monument yet. 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While there's still time, we encourage you to take advantage of the bundle of resources that we've assembled for this study. It includes the Searching the Scriptures Bible Study Workbook, Chuck's full-length biography of Esther, and the complete collection of 12 sermons on CD. 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Chuck, we're coming up on another milestone here at Insight for Living. On June 30th, we'll close the books on another ministry year and step into our 47th year of ministry. At moments like these, it's imperative that we remain laser-focused on our primary mission.
1: Not long ago, I had the privilege of sitting with a small group of young pastors, bright, eager, serious about their calling, and they came loaded with questions. I loved it. One of them leaned forward and asked me something I've been asked 100 times, but it never gets old. He said, "Chuck, how do I quicken the hearts of my congregation in a world that spends more time staring into a cell phone than reading a Bible?" I smiled, because I've been waiting my whole life for that question. Stick to the Word. That's it. That's the answer. Don't chase trends. Don't craft clever self-help messages dressed up in religious language. Don't try to out-entertain the entertainment world. You'll lose that race every single time. Just open your Bible, tell your people who God is. Let the text speak, and I promise you, you will never, ever want for an audience. His Word is inexhaustible. His character is genuinely, breathtakingly awesome. And I mean that in the purest sense of the word. Not a hashtag, not a throwaway adjective. Awesome. Here's something you may not know. Insight for Living reaches a remarkable number of pastors. We train them. We resource them. We come alongside them in their calling. And when you impact a pastor, you impact a congregation. When you impact a congregation, the ripple effect spreads through families and then through generations. That's not a small thing. That's a legacy. As June 30th approaches, I want to invite you to invest in the next generation of cross proclaimers. Your gift doesn't reach just one person. It reaches a pastor who reaches hundreds, who raise up families, who carry the message forward long after you and I are gone. What are you waiting for? Let's invest together. The cross we proclaim is worth every penny.
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3: 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Disappointment, delays, unexpected setbacks. But a seed underground isn't buried to die. It's planted to grow. Galatians 6:9, in due season we shall reap if we don't give up. 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
11: And so it starts with prayer. 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
12: Well, we live in a world that seems more connected than ever, but more and more people feel more isolated. And what is that about, and what can we do? Today on Focus on the Family with Jim Daly, we'll explore creative ways that you can help combat loneliness right in your own front or backyard. Thanks for joining us. I'm John Fuller.
13: Hey, it is so true, John. We are connected. I think my phone starts buzzing like right at 6 a.m. Yeah. And it just keeps going. Mm-hmm. And some of it's just, you know, the typical robo stuff. But, you know, it's just a well-connected world, but a super lonely world at the same time. We're not connected in kind of healthy ways necessarily. Right. You know, we've discussed the recent U.S. Surgeon General's report on the show before, and the results were sobering. One in two Americans report feeling some level of loneliness. One in two. Anybody a mathematician? That's 50%. And the numbers get even more personal when you look at our neighborhoods. According to Pew Research, about 57% of Americans know at least some of their neighbors. But here's the surprising part. Over half of those people say they've never had a meaningful interaction with their neighbors. Even more concerning, 17% of Americans say they don't know a single neighbor. And if you're under 30 years old, that number jumps to 27%. And that's the point we're trying to make today. What a great opportunity for the church to be the church. And today on the program, we're going to talk about something simple but incredibly powerful, how we can build community right where we're at.
12: And to help us really figure this out, we have Jeff Dillon and Ty Denenbring with us in the studio. They came down from Northern Colorado. They each are married with five children each, and our gallery right now has
13: it's full.
12: the entire family of both of these guys. It's great.
13: Yep.
12: They have a book called Party in the Front, Overcome Loneliness and Build Community Right Where You Are.
13: Jeff and Ty, welcome to Focus on the Family.
14: Thank
13: you guys came
14: us.
13: Down on wagon train.
14: Yeah.
13: Came down from the north, they did.
15: That's right.
13: Here we are.
15: Oregon Trail.
13: You got your kids and your family. Yeah. That's great. Yeah. Probably 100 years ago, that was kind of it. But we're not there. Here
15: That's
13: we are
15: right.
13: today.
15: That's right.
13: You know, the front cover of your book is interesting. And for the viewers, you can see that there. But for the listeners, it's, I think it's a Scottish, what is it?
14: Yeah, it's a
13: Scottish
14: Highland
13: cow.
15: Mm-hmm. Yeah.
13: It looks like it's got a backward mullet,
14: exactly.
13: along with flat horns, not a Texas longhorn, but kind of straight out. Now, that definitely gets your attention, but why? Why is it on the cover of your book, Party in the Front?
14: Jeff, you want to take a stab at it?
15: Yeah, well, so the Highland has kind of become our mascot, and part of it is that reverse mullet. You know, it's the business in the back, party in the front. The Highland very much has the hairdo that represents this party in the front concept. But as we were writing the book, we realized that this cow kind of became our unofficial mascot. And I think that was because we realized, in fact, Ty was on a trip with your family, actually at
14: an Airbnb. Yep.
15: And saw like a piece of artwork of a Highland. Like they're becoming this thing that, yeah, everybody has hanging on their walls. And it's amazing to me because they're kind of goofy looking.
13: Oh, you know? I think they're like, cute. My wife would want me to say she thinks they're really cute.
15: They're very cute. But they're kind of messy. You know, the hair's all over their face. But that's what makes them unique. And so this whole idea of...
13: kind of like a teenager.
15: Yeah, exactly. This whole idea of building community where you are. It just really started to represent this idea of party in the front, that you don't have to be something special. You don't have to be all put together to reach the people around you, to be a blessing to your neighbors. You just have to be who God made you to be and be authentic. And so the Highland became our mascot.
13: Yeah, that's good. It's a good theme. Jeff, a few years ago, your family moved into a house. You called it, you were like on an eyebrow.
15: Yeah.
13: I love the descriptions in this book.
14: I never heard that.
13: Yeah. You live on an eyebrow. What does it mean to live on an eyebrow?
15: So this has become a whole debate, and maybe you guys can help solve this.
13: I doubt it. I don't think we can help them.
15: Everywhere we go to talk about this book, people want to talk about that. It's like, it's not an eyebrow. It's an apron. It's a this or a that.
13: I live on a mustache.
15: A mustache.
13: Yeah,
15: okay, there you go. Yeah, that's great. It's very curvy. But, you know, it's this separate street off the main street that kind of comes into our neighborhood. And what that allowed us to do was all of a sudden when we moved into this new home, our kids wanted to play in the front instead of the back. So because we've got this great street to ride bikes on and they do chalk art and we're always playing in the front. And as we made that shift, we realized we were meeting all of our neighbors because we're always in the front. And so when Ty came to me about this idea of party in the front, I was like, oh, that's what we're living. We're figuring that out.
13: Where is mom in this conversation going, hey, there's too many cars going by.
15: Right. And that's where the apron or the eyebrow, I actually asked ChatGPT, what is it supposed to be, apron or eyebrow? And ChatGPT, which is dangerous, said, you're close, but neither of those things are actual terms.
13: Yeah. And making this up as we go.
15: Side street.
16: So kind of like a cul-de-sac situation where there's not through traffic.
15: Exactly. Okay. So it's much safer. But yeah, I think sometimes, especially when our kids were a little bit younger, we had to be careful that they were staying in the right place. But what's cool is our neighbors started to learn that that's where our kids were going to be. And so they drive slow. They learned all our kids' names. All of a sudden, the neighborhood started to recognize, like, watch out for the Dillon kids because they're out there and they're friends. And it's become just the place to party.
13: Does that neighborhood have, did it have other kids your age? So it was a bigger group than just
15: your
13: kids?
15: So when we first moved in, it's changed. When we first moved in, it was a lot of older folks and empty nesters. But it's starting to kind of change over. Yeah. But I think our presence there, that's where, I mean, people will still stop by. And I had a lady the other day stop by and said, now, do you run a daycare here?
13: Oh, she like, with no. the HOA?
15: Yeah.
13: Well, I know that person.
15: Exactly. Yeah. I was like, no, these are all mine. These are all my kids. But the folks, especially the older folks in our neighborhood, love seeing our kids out there, meeting them, learning their names. And it's amazing the way that's built community just by being out there.
13: Let me ask you, in the book, you've identified some hindrances to living in community. I think it's the biggest problem we have. You know, we're isolated. Most of us, you hit the garage door button and you go in. And to that data I mentioned at the beginning, we don't know our neighbors. 58% don't know a neighbor. Mm-hmm. I mean, that's amazing. Yeah. But we're isolated. We're in with our computers. We're doing our thing. We may be busy parents. And the kids may just be coming in and out. If you're the only one on the block with kids, we were like that. Mm-hmm. They didn't have a reason to be at other people's homes, you know, and there were no kids coming to our house because we were the only ones there with kids. But there is a deep need. We're created for a relationship. God himself said, I'm creating you for relationship with me.
15: Right.
13: That's how important relationship is. But in that context, I guess you call them party fouls,
15: right?
13: Which is funny. What's a party foul when it comes to relationship?
14: Yeah. I mean, I think we all know the people at a party that say the wrong things, you know, just kind of a buzzkill for everybody. And, but so, you know, in the book, we mentioned things like busyness and political divide and racial tension, all these things. And, so trying to navigate those things. But, Jeff, what do you want to add about that?
13: What do you think, Jeff? Yeah. Party kill.
15: Right, exactly. Yeah, I'm the party foul guy. I mean, I think the reality is there are things in our culture today that make this idea of building community and knowing our neighbors harder.
13: Yeah.
15: I think it's always been hard going back to Genesis 3 in the fall. And we talk about that in the book. But I do think our culture, you know, specifically thinking about politics, you know, we started writing this book, I think 2022 and, you know, as midterm elections were starting to heat up, and it was just so apparent how divided even our neighborhoods have become over politics. And it's like, you can see the conservative part of the neighborhood and the more liberal side of the neighborhood. And it's like, man, there's just no interaction between the two. And it really started to grieve me that we were allowing something like that to become a barrier to community and to relationship. And so I do think some of those things in our culture have gotten worse in recent years.
13: Oh, yeah.
15: And I think, you know, our biggest thing in the book is, we don't have a lot of answers. Unfortunately, we didn't solve the political divide and party in the front, but we need to be aware of those things, I think, as Christians, and then recognize how in our own lives, in our own hearts, those things can become barriers for us.
13: No, it's funny. We, in our neighborhood, so right across the street from me is a former admiral in the Navy. He was the commander of an aircraft carrier, Rick. Rick listened. So, hey, Rick, if you're listening, there you go. But every house on our street has an American flag out in it. And people come to our neighborhood and they say, is this like an HOA requirement? I said, no, actually, it's everybody's, you know, individual decision. But I mean, literally the 20 houses along our strip Everybody's got a flag.
14: Like, did we miss the parade or what's going on?
13: We would probably not be welcomed in Portland. I don't know. Yeah, I'm just saying, people in Portland can send me a note, but I just think you wouldn't find that block in Portland you know, even the characters on it. But, you know, being sensitive to people that may not be into it is okay. But that block is definitely committed to this country.
15: Well, and I think that's a beautiful thing. I'm all for American flags. You know, I think that's a great thing. And I think there was a time where most people had those flags, an American flag hanging in front of their yard.
13: World War II.
15: And it was a sign of unity, right? Yeah. It was a sign of togetherness, exactly. After 9/11, I remember everybody went out and got a flag. Mm-hmm. And yet now you see less and less flags, but more and more political signs.
13: Yeah.
15: And I just think that says a lot about where we are as a culture.
13: So true.
16: This is Focus on the Family with Jim Daly, and we're talking with Jeff Dillon and Ty Dannenbring, and we are touching on some of the great content in their book, Party in the Front, Overcome Loneliness and Build Community Right Where You Are. Get a copy of the book from us here at the ministry when you stop by focusonthefamily.com/broadcast. And just keeping with that topic, Jeff, how do I navigate that? So let's just say I have neighbors with some of the signs and I would not personally agree with them. What do I do to break down the barrier?
13: Firecrackers.
16: How do I?
13: You're going to be serious. I
16: could
13: know.
16: Be
13: I'm
16: a
13: sorry.
16: Provocateur.
13: Yeah, right. Sorry. Exactly. Are those legal? I don't know.
15: I just go in right in with an argument. Just try to convince them that they're wrong. No, you know, it's hard. And, you know, we all have our views on politics, and I don't think that's a wrong thing. And I think as Christians, we need to vote and be involved and speak up. So we're certainly not saying you shouldn't do that, but I think
13: wisdom has to draw people in.
15: Yeah, exactly. And I think it's like, what do you start with?
13: Yeah.
15: Right. What do you start with?
13: Yes.
15: And there's something about putting a political sign in your front yard that becomes the first thing some of your neighbors might know about you. And the problem in our culture, I mean, depending on where you live, but where we live, I feel like it's pretty well divided. It's like almost like putting up a barrier for 50% of your neighborhood as soon as you do that, you know, depending on what the sign is.
13: Yeah. That's
15: true. And I think it's like, I don't want my first impression, my first introduction to my neighbors to be about who I'm voting for. I want it to be about Jesus. I want it to be about who I am. I want them to know that I love them. And then, you know, down the road, maybe we'll get into the politics and why I believe what I believe. But what do we lead with and what's out in front?
13: It's kind of interesting. I hadn't thought about that. But, you know, the Oscars that a while back aired, and I was thinking, you know, do they need to make it political all the time? And it turns off this 50%, you know, faith, for the most part, faith people that don't agree with Hollywood values, right? Yep. But they get up there and they talk about those things, and we're saying, hey, just tell me who the best picture is, really. But it's the same thing in the opposite direction. Be careful what you're projecting. It's nice to have that mirror sometimes to say, oh, how am I coming across? Am I doing something that's like that? So that's good. You shared a story of a couple named John and Kristen. I think the story gets right at the heart of fear or vulnerability. What happened with them? Why did it catch your attention?
14: Well, it was a couple that was living right next to a widow. She was a widow, right? Mm-hmm. It was a gal that was really struggling, and she was kind of the black sheep of the neighborhood. And I think as this couple moved next to her, they heard the stories from everyone, like, beware, you know? And they were gentle and kind to her, and eventually she opened up and told them her story, and it was heartbreaking. Just them just being gentle and kind to her, it just really broke down the barriers, and they got to know the true neighbor and began to love her, and just the relationship formed. But you know, we all judge people next to us at times, and I think they were just really encouraged by the ways that she was vulnerable and opened up.
13: Yeah, no, I think that's so, so good. You use the acronym BLESS, B-L-E-S-S. I do want to run through this. So what's the B for?
15: Begin with prayer. So we think the first step, again, for us as Christians, we wrote this as Christians, is very gospel-centric, because we believe that's really the only answer, ultimately, to the breakdown in relationship and community that we have. And so it starts with prayer. And one of the challenges in that is simply the question of, do you know your neighbor's names to be able to pray for them? And so we have a couple ideas that we put in the book, and one of them is just kind of making a map, you know, just draw a little map or print a Google Maps out of your neighborhood and just start writing people's names of where they live. And, you know, as I've thought about that and done that, I've realized, man, there's people that live three houses down. I don't know their names, right? Mm-hmm. And so it really challenges you. I want to learn people's names, learn something about them that I can begin praying for them. So we really believe that's the first step, is just praying. And we believe God, you know, as you do that, starts to give you a heart for those people around you.
13: Yeah, it's so good. And what's the L in blessing your neighbor?
14: It's just to listen.
13: Yeah. Sounds so easy.
14: Yeah. Well, and right.
15: I think so much harder than it
13: sounds. Have you heard the story from Bob?
14: But I think, I forget what the stat is, but it's like 80 or 90% of people think they're good listeners. And, you know, I think.
13: And the other
14: stat is like we actually only can retain about 40% of what we hear.
13: Yeah.
14: So that's high. There's a little bit of a disconnect there.
13: I don't think John would say that about me.
14: What'd you say?
13: 40%. Yeah, exactly. There you go. I thought so. So listen, and then we move to the E, what's the E?
15: That's great. So E is a fun one. It's eat together, right? And we believe that one of the best ways to bring people together is food.
13: And your wife, Becca, especially likes that.
15: Becca's amazing. So our neighborhood began to transform. That's right. Love you, Becca. Our neighborhood really began to transform when my wife, one summer day, brought a cooler of popsicles to the front. And our kids were out playing as normal. And people walking by, kids walking by, could just grab a popsicle. Regardless of age, people were grabbing popsicles. And all of a sudden, after we did that a few times, we realized, like, we're having a party out here. It's a popsicle party. It was so simple. But we started to meet people and make connections. And that has grown to the point now where in the summer, we do a couple of community nights where over 100 people will come.
13: Wow.
15: And we've got food trucks that come. And people,
13: food trucks? You went from popsicles?
15: Yes. I mean, it's amazing.
13: This is why people don't do this.
15: Yeah, exactly. And that's not for everyone. You don't have to go that far. But that's what the Lord's done with just a simple idea of popsicles in the front and blessing people and being available. Yeah, exactly.
13: That's the point. I mean, it's good to have fun with your representation of scripture and the gospel, right?
15: If
13: you're just reinforcing the stereotype that you're closed and you never say hi to your neighbor and you're grumpy, that's not very good for the gospel.
14: Right. Totally. Yeah. Trying to be winsome and approachable. Yeah.
13: Okay. So what's the S? The first of the S's.
14: Serve is the first S. Scripture has a lot to say about that. 1 John 4:7 says, "Beloved, let us love one another, for love is from God. And whoever loves has been born of God and knows God. Anyone who does not love does not know God, because God is love." And yeah, I think just trying to not be selfish and to be inward with our homes and using our homes as a tool for not isolation, but actually to serve others.
13: Facilitate relationship.
14: Mm-hmm, for sure.
13: No, I so like that. You know, it's interesting because when you push the pedal on love, you're not abandoning truth, but so many people in the Christian community, and you know this being a pastor, they'll say, yeah, you just can't be love.
14: Yeah.
13: And I get it, but that scripture just said, you better be emphasizing the love of God for people. Yeah. That's like, it's clearly what it just said. I am shocked at how many people will turn and say, yeah, that's all good, but you better be about truth too. Of course. Yeah. But you better not forget love in the pursuit of truth, right?
15: I think love opens the door for truth.
13: I agree.
15: Right? And so, yeah, we need both. But I think that, you know, the ability to serve people is where walls really start to break down. When we moved into our neighborhood, again, more older people there initially when we moved in, and a couple ladies stopped me on the street. I introduced myself. And they said, "Oh, fantastic. He's tall. That's really going to come in handy." And so I'm the neighborhood light bulb changer, you know, batteries on the smoke detectors. That's my job. And so, but, you know, just a practical way has allowed me to be in people's homes, get to know people, hear their stories, because I'm just tall, you know? So how has God gifted you and how can you use those practical things to serve people and show
13: them
15: love?
13: That's really good. And you know, the other thing is just a joyful spirit, you know, especially with your neighbors. Hey, if there's anything I could do, I mean, that's something we've tried to do, you know, scrape the snow off of a widow's driveway, those kinds of things. Yes. Let me ask you, you had a comment about Grampy Don.
15: Yes.
13: Now, when I first read that, I didn't know I was dyslexic. I read it as Grumpy Dan.
15: Yeah. Grumpy Dan, yeah. That's a different character. That's for the next book.
13: Other grandpa.
15: That's right.
13: But tell me about good old Grampy Don.
15: Yeah, so that's my dad's dad, and he was a World War II veteran. He actually was a paratrooper in World War II, jumped into France and had, you know, the battle scars from shrapnel hitting him and on his arms. And one of those guys that just had incredible stories. We were also all kind of terrified of him as a kid because he was kind of grumpy sometimes, understandably, with some of the things he had lived through. Yeah. But every time we would go, they lived in a small town in northern Colorado, and we'd go to their house, beautiful old kind of Victorian style house. And he was always sitting on this old yellow kind of rusty front porch swing. And we'd love sitting on there with him, you know, and playing around, see if we could fling ourselves off and all those things. Exactly. Yeah. But Grampy Don, every time you'd pull up to the house, he was just sitting there. And as I got older, I started to pay attention to how he knew all the people in the neighborhood. You know, people would come by, "Hey Don, hey Don." He knew their names and he'd just wave. He wasn't a real talkative guy, but he just knew people. And some of the stories he could tell about what was happening in the neighborhood. And I remember he could say things about the school. The school was just down the road. They're doing a project down there. And I realized that Grampy Don had become this known person in the neighborhood and made all these connections simply by being available, being out front, just on the front porch.
13: Yeah.
15: He wasn't making a big show of it. He didn't even have a cooler of popsicles. He wasn't a big popsicle guy, I don't think. But he was just available, and it really gave him an opportunity to know people and to be known.
13: Yeah. You know, I was interviewing an African-American historian, and he was saying to me that one of the big changes, particularly in neighborhoods, predominantly African-American neighborhoods, is there's no more grandpa sitting on the porches.
15: Yeah.
13: And it used to be his recollection when he was growing up as a child, those are the guys that kept you in line.
15: Yeah.
13: And that's true. I don't care what the color of your skin is. That's so true of the old days.
15: Right.
13: You know, families sat out on the porch. And when little junior, you know, the next door neighbor's kid was acting out, throwing rocks at people. Yeah. Hey, yeah. Have you come over, right? What are you doing? You don't do that. Okay, I'll tell your mother. Okay, I won't do it anymore, right?
15: Yep.
13: That's what he's talking about, that there was a reinforcement of neighborhood values, good values, that how we treat people, how we communicate with people, that's just absent today, again, in all neighborhoods. That's your point with your book, right? Party in the front.
15: Well, and it can be so simple. And I think that's the message that we want to share as much as anything is, you know, one of the things we say in the book and kind of just a line we use a lot is community is possible and community is powerful. And just this idea that it doesn't take this huge thing. You don't have to do the big neighborhood gathering, but just be present. Just be out front with a cup of coffee. God will use that to make connections with the people around you.
13: And I guess here at the end, the one question is, why do we not see that? That should be as obvious as, you know, our family and spending time with family. To be out there, to be engaged in our neighborhood. They're the people right next door.
14: Right.
13: Why is it so hard to do it?
14: Well, we live in a Genesis 3 world, as we kind of talk about in the Christian circles, and that means we're fallen people. And with that came the sin and the shame and the guilt. So now things are just exaggerated. And so I think that people are tired and people are hiding, just like Adam and Eve were hiding. And so people are also tired of hiding, you know? And so I think that without Jesus, we would not feel the freedom to go party out in front. Yeah, I mean, you think about, it's kind of funny, but like naked and unashamed. Like, obviously, we wouldn't party naked and unashamed right now.
13: Let's hope that's frowned
14: upon. But a little frowned upon. But when you think about what Jesus actually does for us and gives us the boldness to be open with who we really are and to be our authentic selves, I think that's what we're missing in our culture.
13: Let me ask you right at the end here. You have something called Jeff and Ty's Front Porch Challenge. Mm-hmm. What is this right at the end?
15: Yeah, we really wanted to make this highly practical for people because the last thing we want is for people to read this book and just feel overwhelmed. Like, we can't do
13: another
15: this,
13: thing to do.
15: I'm not an extrovert or whatever. And so we wanted to make it really practical. So this front porch challenge is very simple. We encourage people to sit on their front porch or their stoop, whatever it is, for 5 nights in a row for at least 15 minutes without their phone.
13: And now, that's in Colorado, the spring part. Or summer works better.
15: Yes, exactly. Yeah. That
13: I mean,
15: is
13: it
15: true.
13: Could be 20 below. We're not telling you to go out there and freeze.
15: Exactly. Yeah, yeah. This definitely
13: weather
15: could
13: permitting.
15: Be weather. Exactly. Weather dependent. But just this idea of being present and being open to any interactions that happen. And we've talked to people that live in an apartment or a condo. You know, it might look different based on where you live. But just be out front 5 nights in a row for 15 minutes without your phone, without your AirPods in. I love listening to podcasts, you know. Here we are doing a podcast, but I think it's so important to just be present and available for conversations. So we want to encourage people to give that a shot.
13: That's good. That's really good. You know, one thing, remember the guest we had from Aurora, Colorado, mm-hmm. and they had a tic-tac-toe diagram.
15: There you go.
13: And this was born out of a mayor who went to a mayor's breakfast and said, hey, could you Christians do the love your neighbor thing? Mm-hmm. And the pastors in the audience were really embarrassed.
15: Yeah.
13: And they developed this, and they just said, put a tic-tac-toe on your fridge and start to learn the names of the houses around you, you being the center of the tic-tac-toe, and just learn the names and start praying for those people and then start reaching out to those people. Same kind of concept.
15: So good.
13: And they ended up touching like 275,000 people in the communities of Aurora by doing that. Isn't that crazy?
15: Somehow.
13: And people were prayed for that had cancer. People were helped that needed help with, you know, practical things like beds and other things. It ended up being big ministry. And that's really what you're talking about. Just start small, but get to know people. The Lord would want you to do that. Thanks for being with us. This has been great.
15: Thank you.
13: Really
15: guys.
13: Fun.
15: Thank great conversation.
13: Much. And let me turn to the listener. If you want to strengthen the community around you, which should be a desire for all of us as Christians, I want to recommend you get a copy of Jeff and Ty's book, Party in the Front. Give that to your teenager. They'll love it. But it goes on, the subtitle, Overcome Loneliness and Build Community Right Where You Are. And in the book, Ty and Jeff include practical examples for creating the party. Mm-hmm. Some of us non-party people need that. But there's just a ton of help to get you going in the right direction. When you make a gift of any amount to Focus on the Family today, we'll send it to you as our way of saying thank you for being part of the ministry. And let me extend the front porch of Focus to you this summer while you're out and about. We've got a great welcome center. We'd love to have you come and enjoy that. Kids can come. We've got a lot to do for kids, including a great big slide. Mm. I have gone down that one time. I shot out the bottom. It was pretty fun, but
16: we didn't get video of that.
13: But ice cream and all kinds of good stuff there. So come and enjoy it. That's our porch to you.
16: Mm-hmm. Yeah. Donate and get your copy of Party in the Front when you call 800, the letter A in the word family, 800-232-6459. 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And coming up Monday, you'll hear one mom's story about preventing and reversing addiction to technology with her kids.
17: So when your child is playing a video game, that dopamine is being triggered. 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
21: Forgiveness is unconditional in that sense that it's freely given, and it does the most good to the person who forgives. Otherwise, you're going to go through life just holding grudges in every direction, and that makes no sense. I've accumulated unfair or unkind assaults and attacks. I don't hold grudges on those. My heart is full of forgiveness because I don't want to live with bitterness.
22: Welcome to Grace to You with John MacArthur. I'm your host, Phil Johnson. In a few moments, John MacArthur is going to teach the Bible in a much different format than he usually does on this broadcast. Instead of preaching verse by verse through a passage of Scripture, he's going to field questions from members of his home church about the Bible and the Christian life. He might even answer a question or two that you've wrestled with. So let's begin today's Q&A. You'll hear the first question, and then you'll hear John respond.
23: Hello, Pastor. In one of your sermons, you say that we should forgive as God forgives unconditionally and that he requires repentance and restitution. But when I read 1 John 1:9, which says, if we confess our sins, he is faithful and just to forgive as our sins and to cleanse us from all unrighteousness. It seems that he only forgives if we ask for forgiveness. And Luke 17:3 says that if someone asks us, then we forgive. How do I reconcile these passages with forgiving unconditionally?
21: So let me ask you this. Have you confessed to God every sin you've ever committed?
23: Oh,
21: okay.
23: Wait.
21: No, you haven't.
23: No. Yeah.
21: Because you don't even know a lot of them.
23: Right.
21: So are those that you didn't confess not forgiven? No, of course not. They're all forgiven.
23: Okay.
21: So what you have in 1 John is simply a pattern of life. This simply talks about the relationship that a believer has with the Lord, which is a relationship of open confession and full forgiveness. It's not down to every single solitary sin transactionally has to be brought up before God or doesn't get forgiven. That just would put us all in dire jeopardy. So taking that and moving back to your question, I still believe that the Lord, whether we confess our sins in specifics, all of them, or leave some out, forgives them all. So it's safe to say the Lord forgives sins we never confess, right? Okay. So when you're talking about relationships, do you have the right to withhold love and kindness and mercy and grace and forgiveness from someone who has not asked you to forgive them some sin? No. The magnanimous thing is to simply say, as a general heart attitude, I forgive. It doesn't have to be transactional. Now, having said that, the relationship is not likely to be fully restored until the person you've already forgiven comes back and wants to make it right. Now, that's not always the case because, look, there are people who sin against us. I mean, people sin against me or against Patricia. We don't say, okay, that's the end of those people, until they show up, you know, on their knees and plead forgiveness. They're not going to be a part of our life. You don't do that. You just overlook a transgression because love covers a multitude of sins. And you fully embrace those people and you treat them with love and kindness and forgiveness. Otherwise, you're just accumulating bitterness. Forgiveness is unconditional in that sense that it's freely given and it does the most good to the person who forgives. Otherwise, you're going to go through life just holding grudges in every direction. And that makes no sense. I've lived long enough life to have accumulated a lot of, I suppose you could say, unfair or unkind assaults and attacks. They're pretty common. I don't hold grudges on those. My heart is full of forgiveness because I don't want to live with bitterness. And I'm not waiting for everybody to show up and explain to me why they did this to me. That'll put you in a loony bin. I mean, you'll be impossible to live with. You'll isolate yourself from every human relationship if everybody who crosses you has to go through some transactional event to get you to forgive them. So I think that's how the Lord forgives us, even for things we don't even know we've done against Him. And that's just a general expression of His love, and it has to be the same with us. Okay?
23: Thank you.
1: Hi, John.
21: Hi.
1: I've heard expressions in churches, things like, God put on my heart to get you a little gift, and God led me to pray for you today. Don't these common phrase expressions sound genuine and innocent enough? But this same pattern can continue and progress on to expressions like, God put on my heart to buy a new car, or things like that. Question, if the latter is clearly bogus, wouldn't the former be equally presumptuous? Thank you.
21: Yeah, I think it's a slippery slope, Richard. I really do. If you start saying things like, the Lord put it on my heart to do this and do that, how do you know that was the Lord? That's a dangerous category to operate in. Maybe the Lord does want you to have a new car. Maybe He wants you to have an old car. Maybe He wants you to walk. Maybe He wants to make Uber successful. But whatever it is, you're not going to know that. You don't have access to His will. I think it's better to say, having considered all the options, I think I need a car. Or because I care about you, I want to buy you a gift. I think we do play very fast and loose with attributing things to God. And it might be harmless at some point to say, well, the Lord put you on my heart, and so I prayed for you. That's possible. But again, how do you know that that was actually the Lord? You don't have a red light on your head that goes on when it's the Lord and stays off when it's just you. You don't have any mechanism to know that. And so I think you have to be careful with that kind of language, particularly in the evangelicalism of our time, when so many charismatic people have pushed that to an absolutely extreme point where they try to defend everything they do as if God has led them to do this, when in fact they don't know that. The Spirit of God leads us. I believe the Spirit of God prompts our heart. But I only know that in retrospect. I only know that looking back and saying, wow, look what happened when I went there. Look what happened when I did this. I never know that on the front end of anything. I mean, just that interview that I did with Ben Shapiro. If you were to say to me, are you going to do that? I wouldn't say, well, the Lord put it on my heart to do that. I don't know that. I said, I think it's a good opportunity. I'd like to meet him. I'd like to have a conversation. I think I want to do that. In retrospect, I look back and say, what a great opportunity for me to present the gospel. I didn't know what the conversation was going to be like. So I think it's better to wait until you see the unfolding providence of God in anything in your life and look back and give God the glory for what came out of that. And that's how His providence works. We don't know that going in on the front end. Right in the middle.
2: Hi, John. My name is Peace. Understanding and agreeing that social justice isn't the gospel from your series earlier this year, my question is, how should a person of color, like myself or anyone else in the church, actively respond and react to different issues of justice in a democratic society in regards to police brutality cases proven to be true affecting me and communities around me while still staying true and prioritizing the saving gospel?
21: Yeah, really good question, Peace, and what a wonderful name.
2: Thank you.
21: You have to stay out of trouble just because of your name.
2: I do.
21: Your mother and father were very wise. Look, what we don't want to do is over-categorize groups of people. We don't want to overgeneralize, whether we're talking about people of color or whether we're talking about white people, whether we're talking about Latin people, or whether we're talking about police, or whether we're talking about governmental authorities, or whatever we're talking about. I think as Christians, we desire to uphold justice. You know, when you look at 2 Samuel, you look at the book of Exodus, when Moses was going to select leaders, they had to be just and righteous and not take a bribe. And in 2 Samuel, if you're going to be a ruler, you had to fear God. You had to have the fear of God as well as be just and righteous. I think we have a right to expect that in society from our leaders. Government exists to, according to Romans 13, to punish evildoers and protect those who do good. I'm talking about temporal good, well-behaved citizens. We don't live in a perfect society, far from it. This is not a theocracy. This is not a kingdom with God ruling. This is a broken, fallen world under the power of Satan. But I think the danger in all of these things is that we tend to label groups of people and generalize, and I think that's unfair. There are people who have a heart of compassion for those who suffer. There are some people who are indifferent to suffering, but they're not identified by their color or by their race or by their economic status. I think we have to be very careful about that. There are troublemakers of every stripe and of every kind. There are leaders in our government who are corrupt, and there are leaders in our government who do the best they can to be honest. There are police, and I think for the majority of them, they do the best they can to serve us in the way that they're expected to serve us. And there are renegades at that level as well. So I think as a believer, I don't want to be in a position where I am blanketly condemning any group of people or any class of people. I want to give honor to righteousness where it exists, and I want to confront evil where it exists. But it has to be personal and identifiable. And I think the reason we have conflict in our country is we have one group of people shouting at another group of people in huge generalities that create guilt beyond where guilt should be legitimately identified. So I just think to be peacemakers, and we're to live quiet, peaceable lives, that's what Scripture says, submit ourselves to the authorities. We understand there's injustice. We get that. Christians are persecuted around the world. That's really injustice. You see what's happening in Africa, and Christians are being killed and slaughtered over there. Churches are being attacked and assaulted. But we don't retaliate as Christians. We don't start revolutions. We don't do protests. We don't try to tear down the government. We submit, commit ourselves like Jesus did to a faithful Creator, and live out righteous lives in our society. I think for a Christian, personally, you have to confront injustice and where there's a lack of mercy and a lack of compassion and a lack of understanding, or where there's racism or anything else. As Christians, those are all sins. They need to be dealt with in our hearts, and they need to be confronted. But you don't want to jump on the sort of identity bandwagons that tear the fabric of culture apart. And certainly you don't want that in the church. Okay? Does that help?
23: Yeah. Thank you.
21: You're welcome, Peace. Thank you.
3: Hi.
21: Hi.
3: My name is Joey.
21: Hi, Joey.
3: Considering a world full of pain and suffering and the very real possibility of eternal hell for many, why should a believer bring a child into this world?
21: Why should a believer bring a child into this world? Because of the ultimate existential possibility that that child could end up in hell, right? I mean, that's the essence of that question. That is a question that has been pondered by Christians through the ages. The answer to the question is simply that the Lord says, be fruitful and what? Multiply and fill the earth for His glory. For His glory. Now that poses a very interesting issue. You have no guarantee that the child you bring into the world is going to become a believer, but I do believe that any child that comes into the world, in the end, one way or another, will bring glory to God. It may be the glory of God fulfilled in the manifestation of even His wrath. It may be the glory of God fulfilled in the manifestation of His grace. But we do have this promise in Scripture that if you bring up a child in the way he should go, when he's old, he will not depart from it. And the whole idea of having children for believers is to pass righteousness from one generation to the next. You don't want to become too fatalistically existential about children. You want to, as a believing couple, you want to say, we are called by God to pass righteousness to the next generation. We do that by having children and raising them in the nurture and admonition of the Lord and praying for their salvation and working the gospel into their lives for the sake of their salvation. We put our trust in God that His purpose will be accomplished. So, what you need to think about when you're going to have a child is that having the child is just the beginning of a lifelong commitment to bring that child to the knowledge of Christ. In a very real sense, you are creating your most intimate mission field. You're having children not so that you can show off your babies in their latest fashion. You're having children so that you can pass righteousness to the next generation. And the Scripture is full of promises from God to faithful parents. God's blessing will fall on those faithful parents. So this is God's plan and God's purpose. But God always accomplishes His purpose

0: came to him and said, Lord, I believe, help my unbelief. And I think that becomes a prayer. You need to ask the Lord to strengthen your faith, to increase your faith. But I will also tell you this, the more you understand the Word of God, the stronger your faith becomes. I think one of the real tragedies in talking about the church today is you have so many people who are evangelical Christians who go to church and are abysmally ignorant of the Bible. They hear these ridiculous kind of messages. I don't even know. You know, I call it little Bo Peep preaching. They take something from the Bible and use it as a pretext to preach. And it's like using little Bo Peep. Little Bo Peep. She was little. She was insignificant. She was nobody. Even her name was insignificant. Bo Peep. And she lost her sheep. Everywhere, people are lost. This is the inane, pretextual preaching that I hear all over the place. But they'll come home. I haven't figured out wagging their tails behind them. So, the way that faith grows is by a greater apprehension of the truth of the Word of God. As the Word saturates your mind and heart and takes over your thinking, faith is stronger and stronger and stronger and stronger. I tell you that because that's the testimony of Scripture, and that's a personal testimony from somebody who has been in the Word of God for a long, long time. And I can just tell you that doubt died for me a long time ago. And I'm not talking about doubt about me. I always come short. But doubt about God and His Word and His truth and His purpose and His plan died a long time ago under the sheer power of understanding the Word of God. That is why expository preaching is so important. I was reading a book today, a book on Reform preaching by Joel Beakey, and he was talking about John Calvin. And John Calvin said, we must do expositions of the Scripture. This is what launched the Reformation. Churches during the Reformation had an exposition of Scripture every day of the week. And on Sunday, there was a 6 a.m. service, and there was a 9 a.m. service, and there was a 12 service, and there was a 3 o'clock service, and sometimes a 5 o'clock service for the exposition of Scripture. It was said about Ulrich Zwingli, who was the Swiss reformer, that he preached at least 7 sermons a week in the exposition of Scripture. Just think about the big evangelical world out there that claims to be Christian, has no idea what the Bible says. No real grasp of the depth and truth of Scripture. This is what stunts faith. So, and then if you go to the Christian bookstore and you get a bunch of silly things like Jesus Calls or whatever else, that doesn't help. So I think our faith grows as we know more about God and know more about His plan, and that comes from the Scripture. Okay, who's next? We'll try to go, if you have a short question, real quick.
1: My name is Ron.
0: Hi, Ron.
1: And first of all, my wife and I would like to thank you for your teaching in Thessalonians. It's answered a lot of questions.
0: Good.
1: Which brings us to another question. We have a question with regard to Old Testament prophets, and when they're speaking under the power of the Holy Spirit, and they made promises to the people they were speaking to, if those promises, having been adopted into this family, are applicable to us. An example in Jeremiah, for I know the plans that I have for you, declares the Lord, for your welfare, not for calamity, give you a future and a hope. You know that. So is that for us today?
0: Yeah, very good question. There are some promises made specifically to the nation Israel. There are some promises made specifically to a group of people historically. But a promise like that, where God says, I know the plans that I have for you because you are my people. I think that's a universal promise. You know, we don't have the promise, for example, of the land of Israel. That was given to the Jewish people. So there are promises that the context will tell you. But then there are those promises that simply reflect the Lord's pledge to provide all that He possesses to His own people. And that would be a part of that. There are promises that God made specifically to Israel. For example, you hear people quote this all the time. If

0: My people who are called by my name shall humble themselves and pray and seek God. Then will I don't know the exact words, come from heaven and heal their land. That's a promise to the nation Israel with regard to their land. That's not a promise to the church, that if we pray that, America is going to be healed. So there are promises that, the context will tell you that, but there are those general promises like that one that certainly stretch to all believers. In Jeremiah 31, the promise of a new heart, a new spirit, the new covenant promise, while directly given to Israel, extends to anyone who believes, because the new covenant truth, the new covenant promises of God are given to all of those who come to God through the work of Christ. So the context will dictate that to you, but I think you need to embrace those general promises.
1: 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And then be back next week as John MacArthur begins a study called Restoring Marriage. It's another half hour of unleashing God's truth one verse at a time on Monday's Grace to You.
2: There's nothing concealed that will not be disclosed or hidden that will not be made known. Luke 12:2. I think about social media. It's real easy to create an image that nobody knows about but you. People carefully choose what they want others to see while hiding what they don't. But the truth is, God sees the public post and the private life. It's kind of like ignoring a small crack in your windshield. At first, it seems harmless. Nobody else may notice it. But left alone, that tiny crack eventually spreads across the entire glass. And that's how compromise works. A little dishonesty, a little bitterness, a little secret sin. What stays hidden often grows stronger. And that's why God calls us into the light, not to condemn us, but to heal us. So don't protect what God wants to free you from. Let's bring it to Him today. Because what we hide grows in the dark. What we surrender to God can be healed in the light.
3: 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Or do I come to God to get God Himself? 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Trust the Father, the giver behind all good gifts, because if we knew what He knew, we'd do what He does. 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You can check out what God is doing through Village at vcgurney.org. 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
2: As believers in Christ, we've got to manage what matters. 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Pray you're well as we prepare for Josh Moody with God-Centered Life in less than 60 seconds. God has entrusted you and me with more than you realize, your time, money, gifts, opportunities. And Scripture calls us to be good stewards, good managers of all of it. But if we're honest, sometimes we don't manage it very well. It's like being handed the keys to something valuable, but never learning how to take care of it. Eventually, what was meant to grow starts to break down. Luke 16:10, whoever is faithful in little will be faithful in much. So how you handle what you have right now matters. God's not just watching what you receive. He's watching how you manage it. The good news, He doesn't leave you guessing. Thank God for His Word. He gives us wisdom through the Holy Spirit. And on-the-job training, let's be intentional, faithful, disciplined. Because when you manage what God has given you well, you position yourself for more.
8: And to stay there as young men, we know there are young men from Joshua chapter 6, to stay there as young men, foreigners, no one would question their presence. It was a clever ruse, but a risky one. Can you think of anyone else who took that risk? Who's a friend of sinners?
9: Welcome to The God-Centered Life with Josh Moody. Our series is called Four Forgotten Truths About God's People. We're in truth number two, which is you have to take a risk. Joshua chapter 2 in the focus today. Josh Moody is senior pastor of College Church in Wheaton, Illinois, and I'm Todd Busty. Well, Josh, it sounds like we're continuing to draw these fascinating parallels between Joshua and Jesus, including the willingness to associate with folks that may not align with our beliefs.
10: Mm-hmm. Yeah, it's such good news that Jesus is like that, because that means He's willing to associate with me and with you. And we're to be like that as well.
9: Fantastic. Well, let's jump in. Joshua chapter 2. You have to take a risk. Here's Josh.
8: Well, go ahead and keep your Bibles open as we come to this next in our series in the book of Joshua that we've called the Four Forgotten Truths About God's people from the book of Joshua. Why are we studying the book of Joshua? We're studying the book of Joshua because it's teaching us these four forgotten truths about God's people. You see, we live in a day when many people not only have questions about Christianity, but also about the church. Is the church really going to be what it should be? What kind of church is a biblical church? How are God's people meant to act in these times of environmental discussion, crisis, confusion, however you want to label it, without getting political? How are we meant to live in these times of political confusion, discussion, debate, crisis, however you want to label it, without getting political? How is the church meant to be in the world but not of the world? Four forgotten truths about God's people. And we're looking at the book of Joshua because the book of Joshua has a parallel New Testament book, which is the book of Acts. And in Joshua, God's leader, Joshua, is calling God's people to go into the land and they're to trust Joshua, follow him, and go into the land. The book of Acts, God's leader, Jesus, Joshua, you see, the Greek for Joshua is Jesus. Jesus sends his disciples into the land, that is, into the world. Go make disciples of all nations, baptize them in the name of the Father, Son, and the Holy Spirit. Teach them everything that I've commanded you, and surely I'll be with you always until the very end of the age. As God says to Joshua, the Lord your God will be with you wherever you go. It says in the book of Judges, right after the book of Joshua, that there arose a generation who did not know the Lord nor what he had done for God's people. And they forgot. They forgot. They forgot. And we today need to remember the faithfulness of God so that we can be faithful to him and live on mission as well. The power for mission, the place of mission, go into the world and make disciples, the power for mission, the Lord your God is with you. And so we looked at how that last week, and therefore we should be on mission. Now this week, the second of these four forgotten truths, I've called it, you have to take a risk. You have to take a risk. So Hebrews is telling us that the story is about faith, and there are three characters in the story. There's Rahab, by faith Rahab. There are the disobedient, that is, the people in Jericho who did not trust Joshua, who did not trust Jesus, who refused to follow the Lord God of heaven and earth. And then there are the spies, those who went on mission into the land. So we're going to look at each of those three characters, Rahab, the disobedient, and the spies, all teaching us what faith is and what faith is not. And it's emphasized here in the story again and again, an element of risk. You have to take a risk. First, it's going to be the risk of faith. Then it's going to be the risk of disobedience. And then finally, it's going to be the risk of mission. So first of all, the risk of faith. And this is about Rahab. And Rahab, it's emphasized here frequently that this is a risk. The whole idea that Rahab is a hero of faith. It's a risk. It's a risky story. She was a prostitute. Now, some commentators have attempted to say that, well, you know, actually, if you read the text carefully, maybe she wasn't a prostitute. But really, there's no way around it. She was a prostitute. She wasn't a follower of God at that moment. She was trying to protect them. That was a good thing. But she lied in doing it, and that was not a good thing. But of course, most risky of all is the risk that she took to trust in Joshua, the great captain of God's people, fulfilled in Jesus, to trust in God. That was a real risk for her. The risk of faith like Rahab, that's a risk. Oh, it's so much safer behind those walls. But you know, that is a risk, for Joshua is coming. And those messengers of the gospel that have gone into the city, those preachers of the good news that have gone into the city, those spies, they're going to be followed by the whole army. And they'll go around those Jericho walls, silent witness to the covenant love of God as an offer of the gospel to those inside. But if you stay behind those Jericho walls, there will come a moment when Joshua is coming, the army is coming, when our great captain Jesus will return, and those Jericho walls will come tumbling down. The risk of disobedience is destruction. There's no ultimate risk in faith because of the covenant love of God. But if you give your life to that Jericho wall safety, destruction is coming. Don't take that risk. Give your life to Jesus. Follow our captain, the great Joshua, Jesus, our Lord Jesus. Take the risk of faith, not the risk of disobedience.
9: And if you do make a decision to follow that Captain Jesus, Josh would love to hear about it. You can contact him by going to our website, godcenteredlife.org. There's a contact tab there. There's a phone number, an email address, and even a snail mail address. Either way you reach out to us, we'd love to hear about that decision. And if you've got questions, feel free to use those resources to get in touch with us as well. Back to our study in the book of Joshua now. Here's Josh.
8: Well, there's a final risk here in this passage, and that's the risk of mission. So you remember looking at Hebrews through the lens of Hebrews 11. By faith, Rahab the prostitute was delivered from destruction that came upon the disobedient because she gave friendly welcome to the spies. The risk of mission, the spies were on mission. It's a bit like what we looked at last week, but that was the promise of mission with the place of mission, the power for mission. But now they actually are on mission. They're going into the city, they're going into the land, they're on mission like Jesus sent out his disciples to take the gospel before him. They've been sent out by Joshua to be spies into this land, that they're on mission. But what a risk. The risk of this mission. I mean, after all, they go and stay in a prostitute's house. That's a risk. Now, some people have speculated that maybe, a little more went on than the Bible suggests. But no, there's no evidence whatsoever that there was anything improper that took place. They behaved righteously, but they were still in a prostitute's house. That's risky. Why did they go there? Because, you see, in ancient times, if you were traveling, the best thing to do, the least morally dubious thing to do, was to stay in the home of a relative or a friend on the road. This is why in the New Testament times the church is so encouraged to be hospitable. But hotels were often morally suspect, and often also sort of doubled as prostitutes' house, perhaps like Rahab's house. And she was a prostitute. And to stay there as young men, we know there are young men from Joshua chapter 6, to stay there as young men, foreigners, no one would question their presence. They all knew, or they thought they knew, why they were there. It was a clever ruse, but a risky one. Can you think of anyone else who took that risk? Who's a friend of sinners? Who hung out with tax collectors? Not meaning with the IRS, meaning he hung out with collaborators with the occupying force, like with the Vichy regime in occupied France or something. He hung out with tax collectors, with friends, hung out with publicans, that is, people who ran bars. He hung out with prostitutes. Our great captain Jesus. For he loves sinners. And he's here for you. You may yourself have been a prostitute. You may have seen prostitutes. If on a screen behind my head this morning was played all that you had seen, you may think to yourself, no one would allow me in this building. And yet Jesus is here for you. It's a risk, this risk of mission, but one that Jesus takes, and one that his followers are to take, to reach out to the broken, the marginalized, the hurting. Now, it's a risk, the risk they took of mission. But of course, also the risk of their own lives. They're going into occupied territory. They're going into Jericho. They're risking their lives. Our missionaries, College Church, that we commission on this platform and send all around the world are very often going at risk of their own physical danger. Let us not forget that. And perhaps here in Wheaton, we're not risking our own physical danger. But to be on mission for Jesus does carry emotional risk, the risk of rejection if you tell someone about Jesus, spiritual opposition. If you really get committed to mission, if you really get committed to ministry, discipleship, you'll get opposition. It is a risk, real mission. Not many of you should presume to be teachers, brothers, for those who teach will be judged more harshly. It's a risk. And yet our great captain, our great Joshua, our great Jesus calls us as God's people to go and make disciples of all nations, baptizing them in the name of the Father, Son, and the Holy Spirit, for surely he'll be with us always to the very end of the age, teaching us to obey, teaching them to obey everything he has taught us. He's calling us to that mission. And if you've taken the risk of faith, not disobedience, I plead with you to also take the risk of mission and ministry and discipleship, and not hide behind those Jericho walls, keeping everyone at a distance. The risk of faith, Rahab, the risk of disobedience, the people of Jericho, the risk of mission, the spies. But there is one other last element here in this text. And if you'd heard me preach on Joshua chapter 2 15 years ago, I probably wouldn't have brought it out very much at all. It used to seem to me to be a little bit sentimental. I mean, the scarlet cord. It's always struck me as a little bit sort of fake to say, oh, that's about Jesus and the cross. It's like, oh, come on. I mean, just because it's red? But you know, right down through church history, people have seen this scarlet cord as pointing to the cross. Clement of Rome, in his first letter to the Corinthians, written very soon after the New Testament, he believed this scarlet cord was the thread that ran throughout the Bible pointing to the cross. And the text itself, as I've looked at it again and again, it emphasizes blood a lot. Verse 18, behold, when we come into the land, you shall tie this scarlet cord in the window. Okay. Verse 19, then if anyone goes out of the doors of your house into the street, his blood shall be on his own head, and we shall be guiltless. But if a hand is laid on anyone who is with you in the house, his blood shall be on our head. You see, the Exodus itself, as they've been rescued from Egypt, blood had been daubed on the frame of the Israelite doors. And here now in Canaanite territory, in pagan territory, there is one house that has that scarlet cord. The blood that washes even the foulest sins white as snow. Prostitutes, liars, thieves, hypocrites, arrogant people, washed whiter than snow by that scarlet cord. If you take the risk of faith, our Lord God, we do bow before you this morning and pray that you would help us to trust you. We thank you for Rahab. We thank you for how the Bible's unembarrassed describe her sinful past, her prostitution, her lying. We thank you also, Lord, the Bible then, because she repented and believed, holds her up as an example of faith, and even puts her in the genealogy of Jesus. Ruth married to Salmon, from Salmon can Obed, from Obed Jesse, from Jesse David, and from David, Lord, in your word, Matthew's gospel, comes Jesus. Lord, let us not have the presumption to think that our sins can prevent your grace if we repent and believe. For even Rahab is in the genealogy of Jesus. So we thank you for your chesed, your covenant love and grace and mercy. We pray, Lord, that we would not take the risk of disobedience that seems so easy, so comfortable, so secure, so safe, hiding behind those Jericho walls. Lord, that we remember that our great captain, our great Joshua, our great Lord Jesus is returning. And no amount of psychological barrier, no amount of financial barrier, no amount of emotional barrier, no amount of moral barriers are sufficient if we reject Joshua, if we reject Jesus. Help us not to be disobedient, Lord, but to trust you. And we pray, Lord, also that we would be a people on mission. We pray, Lord, that you would give us the right words to reach out to people who are broken or hurting. We pray, Lord, you give us a heart, first of all, for the lost. Forgive us for the hardness of our hearts, for the Canaanites around us. May we be like Paul, who says that not only the wrath of God compels him, but also Christ's love compels him. Because the shortness of this time, that there will be a returning Jesus who will come and those walls will be destroyed and those who don't trust in you will be destroyed because of the wrath of God to come, but also because of the love of Jesus. Oh, Lord, give us a heart for the lost that we might be on mission, even at risk of our lives. And so we pray that we in our day, in our generation, would prove once again your faithfulness. And that to risk faith on you is no risk at all. We ask it in Jesus' name. Amen.
9: That's Josh Moody, and this is The God-Centered Life. What an amazing story of grace. So, Rahab was a prostitute who is in the lineage of God's son. Josh, that's got to be an encouragement to those who might feel bogged down by failure.
10: Mm-hmm. Yeah, maybe you are in a situation right now where you feel like you could not possibly be in the presence of a church, let alone in the presence of God, and yet... Here we have a story whereby Rahab is included in the lineage of Christ himself. And what an invitation for you that you can be included in the family of God.
9: Josh, you paralleled Joshua and Jesus throughout this entire study and pointed out that he spent time with sinners, which, of course, describes all of us. So what is the challenge we can pull from that for us today?
10: Yeah, I think there are multiple. First is... to battle that demon guilt. So many Christians, I find, struggle with guilt. I didn't treat my wife right, and now she's died, and I can never ask her for forgiveness. I did this when I was 15, and I feel so bad about it. I've never been able to tell another pastor about it, and I carry that burden with me. But there is freedom from guilt. In the blood of Christ, there's freedom for you, my brother, my sister. And so I think, first of all, that we can move past guilt and therefore for freedom to serve. And I think then, and of course that's a whole category there, and I think the other category is that we can offer that hand of acceptance and welcome to those around us. Now, that doesn't mean that sin is not sin and truth is not truth and morality is not morality. It does. But what it means is that for those who repent, and repentance is a core part of the gospel, for those who repent, then there is acceptance and love and welcome.
9: And a big part of that is understanding that God is the judge, not us, right?
10: Yes, absolutely. We are not to point fingers and to welcome. Yeah.
9: Fantastic. Thanks so much for that, Josh. Well, we're going to continue our study in the book of Joshua when we get together next time, but we wanted to let you know that GodCenteredLife.org is where we're putting together some things that we hope will move you forward in your pursuit of that God-centered life. There's some books there, past studies. There are ways for you to contact us. We mentioned it midway through the program. We'll mention it again. If you want to reach out and let us know how this program has impacted you, perhaps how God is working in your life, we would love to hear that. Josh would love to celebrate with you your progress in pursuing God in your daily devotional life. GodCenteredLife.org is where all of that can take place. Next time we get together, we're going to be talking about doing the main thing.
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9: Book of Joshua, continuing in the focus when we get together next time. GodCenteredLife.org, resources for you. 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
2: 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I pray your weekend is off to a good start. Not sure what you're going through, but we are praying God's favor and also praying for those of you who are going through, especially for the Leak family, the family of Spencer Leak Jr., who passed away at 56 years young this past Sunday. And we are praying comfort and strength for the family of Spencer Leak, also the Delaney family, and praying God will comfort and strengthen.
1: This is Viewpoints with Kirby Anderson. Years ago, a doctor wrote an article entitled, "What's Keeping David McCullough from Sleeping?" This noted historian and award-winning author had trouble sleeping because he was worrying about what was happening in the country. He was concerned that our leaders have forgotten about history. They're unaware of the past and uninterested in how they would be remembered in the future. Timothy Gegline, who was a special assistant to President Bush, opened his article with a story to remind us how ignorant students and adults are about history. One study from years ago by the Intercollegiate Studies Institute surveyed more than 2,500 Americans. They found that only half of those adults could name the three branches of government,
11: and only 36% of college graduates could do so. 18% of students tested could not name a single right or freedom guaranteed under the First Amendment. Turns out that the highest performing school on this civics test was Harvard University, but even this prestigious school did not do that well. Harvard scored 69%. You know, most teachers would consider that to be a D+. In other words, it would be a failing grade. A more recent study by the American Council of Trustees and Alumni found that half of all college graduates did not know how long the terms of their representatives and senators were, and 43% did not know the First Amendment gave them freedom of speech. A full third could not identify any rights guaranteed by the First Amendment. So I would suggest that you remember that all those students surveyed are now of voting age, and some may be running for public office. Yes, that can keep you from sleeping at night. I'm Kirby Anderson, and that's my point of view.
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21: 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When you know company is on the way, you start looking at things around your house differently, cleaning up in preparation for their arrival. Well, today, Dr. Evans says the expectation of Christ's return should have that same kind of effect on us. Let's listen as he explains how taking God at His word transforms our priorities, perspective, and purpose.
20: When you're on a journey, a long journey to a particular location, you'll notice something. The closer you get to where you're going, the bigger the signs are.

0: get bigger because they're getting more specific. In this 2,000 year or so time from Christ to his return, the signs are getting bigger. And because the signs are getting bigger, we're getting closer. Now the whole world can be held hostage by the Middle East on two critical things: fertilizer for food and oil for function, because you can't do anything without both of those. But the issue was, how would that control the whole world? They didn't know it in the first century in this delay that they were not aware of, because they were told to expect Christ at any time. Technology is a sign that they didn't see, that you and I see. So understanding what the book of Revelations talks about, where a statue starts talking, and now we have AI. And so you got all of these dynamics that give you signs that we're getting closer to the destination of the return of the Lord without violating the principle of he can come at any time. Peter comes to the end of his book and this chapter. Beloved, affectionately, since you look for these things, be diligent to be found in him in peace, spotless, and blameless. He invites us to look for these things. He's telling them in the first century to look for these things. We're getting bigger signs, so we should really be looking for these things. We're not looking for the city. We're looking for the exit. We're trying to get more specificity because of the bigger the signs are getting. He says, I want you to look for these things. I want you to be aware of what's happening around you related to what I'm talking about, the coming of the Lord. Says, be diligent to be found in him. So he's talking about prophecy, but tied to practicality. He says, what prophecy ought to do is make you diligent to please him, make you diligent to follow him, make you diligent to serve him. Some years ago, when we were building the building across the street, which is our education center, President George Bush, who had been a friend when he was governor and now he's president, said, I'm coming. He said, I'm coming for the dedication of the building. When the word got out that the president was coming, systems shifted. Extra work was being done to make sure things were in order. How we looked even got more attention because the president was coming. Safety systems were put in place because the president was coming. See, when you know somebody high and lifted up is coming, then you are more conscious of the particulars of adjusting to them coming. He says, I want you to look and expect the coming and make whatever adjustments in life, in priorities, in repentance that needs to be made because he's coming. I am coming back. And so he says, now adjust in light of the look. Let the look create an adjustment. So prophecy is not, as we've said, just so you can fill out a prophetic calendar or preach prophecy sermons. It is because of the look, that is, because of the expectation, make the adjustments that are appropriate to the return. And then he says, and regard the patience of our Lord as salvation, just as also our beloved brother Paul, according to the wisdom given him, wrote to you. So one apostle validates another apostle about the return of the Lord, tying it to scripture. When he talks about the word of God earlier in the chapter, that Greek word is logos. This scripture word is graphe. The word graphe means the writings. It is the text of scripture, but what you have in your hand is graphe. It's the word of God if you don't open it. It's the word of God if you don't read it, because it is the record of the word. That's graphe. Logos, which he calls the word of God, that refers to the content and active meaning of the graphe. So the graphe is the book. The logos is what it says, what it means, and what it does. There is another word, and that's rhema. We talk about having a rhema word. The word rhema means divine utterance. So the graphe is just the book as the word of God, whether you engage it or not. The logos is the engaging, the life principle engagement of the graphe. The rhema, the utterance, is the logos from the graphe that is speaking to your personal situation. See, when people say, I heard a rhema word, what that basically means is I heard something that's spoken to me. They were talking about a rhema experience from your logos teaching as you opened up your graphe book. So you opened up the graphe, you gave the logos, and they got the rhema. And all of those are speaking about the word of God. Paul speaks to this issue, and he calls it salvation. Of all the uses of salvation in the Bible, only one third of them refer to being converted. The word for saved can mean a lot of different things depending upon the context of the word being used. If you look at a word without the context, you might wind up being conned, because context informs meaning. The word for salvation means to be rescued or delivered. But he's talking to Christians. He says, therefore, my beloved. So he's talking to believers. So he's not telling them to get saved again. He's talking about another kind of salvation. And that is the salvation of prophecy, or the deliverance that he says Paul talked about. So since Peter has given us permission to invoke Paul, let's invoke Paul. In 1 Thessalonians chapter 1, Paul is speaking, and in chapter 1, verse 10, and to wait from his son from heaven, who he raised from the dead, that is Jesus, who rescues us from the wrath to come. So here, Paul says that we're waiting for Jesus to be rescued from the wrath, not through the wrath, not after the wrath, but from the wrath. And guess what? The day of the Lord is the day of judgment, we're told. It's the day of God's wrath. We're waiting to be delivered from the wrath. Paul talks about it even further in chapter 5. After talking about the rapture in chapter 4, verses 13 to 18, he comes in chapter 5 and he wants them to be informed, verse 3, while they are saying peace and safety, then destruction will come upon them suddenly like labor pains upon a woman with child. But you, brethren, are not in darkness that the day would overtake you like a thief. So what's happening to them is not happening to you. He says, verse 9, for God has not destined us for wrath, but for obtaining salvation through our Lord Jesus Christ. So he says that God is delivering us from the time where his wrath is occurring, therefore the rapture. And the goal is that, verse 10, we will live together with him. So the point is, Paul says, we have not been appointed unto wrath. And the day of the Lord is a time of wrath, which is one of the arguments for the pre-tribulational rapture. that happens simultaneously with the beginning of wrath, which is the day of the Lord.
1: When Dr. Evans returns in a moment, he'll clarify an often misunderstood phrase in one of the Bible's most familiar salvation passages. 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
0: We all love Romans 10:9, right? He says that if you confess with your mouth Jesus is Lord and believe in your heart that God has raised him from the dead, you will be saved, okay? For with the heart a person believes, resulting in righteousness, and with the mouth he confesses, results in salvation. Now, what we hear salvation, you're naturally thinking conversion. But he makes a distinction in verse 10. He says, if you believe, you are righteous. You're made righteous. Well, once you're made righteous, you're converted. But he says, when you confess, you're saved. So he gives two things in there. You got to believe to be righteous, but you have to confess to be saved. Back to Peter. He is concerned that we don't listen to false teachers. He says that in verse 16, that the unstable distort, the untaught distort. He is making a point that people get under the right kind of biblical guidance because there's so many voices. I'll tell you a little story of a trip I took. I had to go to Fort Worth to preach. Fort Worth is 30 miles west of Dallas. Back then, it was a fax that told me the location of the church. It was written. This is the church. This is the location. These are the directions. Got in my car, began to drive down Highway 20. I looked at my notes, and it said, this is the exit. Got off on the exit, turned left, and began driving. But I didn't see the church. And I'm driving until now, I'm in the country. So if the church was out here, Dr. Doolittle was the pastor, because all we saw were animals, sheep and goats. And so I'm out there in the country. I said, this can't be right. This can't be right. So I turn around to come back and I stop at a store. And I say, I'm looking for this church. I said, I'm looking for this name of this church. And he gave me directions that sent me further out of the way. I pull up to a light. Another guy pulls up beside me. I wind down my window. This is before GPS and all that. The guy winds down his window. I said, I'm looking for this church. Oh, he says, oh, I know.

close attention to what had been written. If I would have paid close attention to what had been written, I would have turned right. When I went back where I should have turned right, the church was one block up the street. In other words, I was closer than I knew, but I was one leaning on me and then leaning on folk rather than leaning on the word. But when I returned to the word, I got to my destination and I didn't lose any more time. So he is appealing to the graphe, which gives you the guidance of the logos so you can apply it to your own trip, your own ministry, your own outreach. And so he wants you personally and ministerially to cause people to value the return. How many of you paid for your kids' college? Okay, a bunch of you. You paid in one way or another. What that means is you expected them to study. You didn't pay for parties. You didn't pay for drugs. You paid for them to study. So if they were partying all the time, getting failing grades all the time, they were not appreciating the price that you paid. They were not valuing the sacrifice you were making to get them their college degree. What he is saying is, I want you to value the return of Christ so much that it affects you and that it changes you and that it reprioritizes you because you value it that highly. You embrace it. And when you do that, you're giving the return of Christ its freedom to impact you, your life, your thoughts, and your priorities. He says in verse 17, you therefore, beloved. So he's got another therefore. In light of what I've said about false teachers, about the need for truth from scripture, and about the coming of the Lord, you therefore, knowing this beforehand, be on your guard so that you are not carried away by the error of unprincipled men and fall from your own steadfastness. I don't want you to regress. Why would he tell Christians this? Because they're his beloved. Because Christians can regress. Okay? Christians can go backwards. Christians can lose their impact. I pray that you don't regress because you've lost sight of the return and you've lost sight of the truth of Scripture. And that leads him to a famous verse that you've all preached on, I am certain, or referenced. Instead of falling back, grow in the grace and knowledge of our Lord and Savior Jesus Christ. To him be the glory both now and to the day of eternity. He says, I want you to grow. I want you to progress in the faith. You've got to look to the coming. You've got to be tethered to Scripture and you've got to decide to grow. Spiritual growth is guaranteed, but spiritual growth is not automatic. You don't automatically grow. You have to decide to grow. Until that decision is made, not only won't you stay where you are, you will regress, because static equals regression, unless there is the decision to grow or to develop in your Christian experience. So his call is to grow. But the question now is, how do we grow? Now, this is related to every church, every pastor, every ministry, because that's what we do. We encourage spiritual growth. We encourage spiritual development. But he gives a summary of spiritual development in an interesting way. He says, I want you to grow with respect to two things, grace and knowledge. These are the two towers that facilitate spiritual growth. Now, how does one know when one is growing? The way you know that someone is growing is that they're changing. The proof of growth is change.

0: If there is no change, there is no growth. The change happens in decision-making, priorities, not doing this, start doing that. You are changing. To facilitate the growth or the changes we want to happen in our lives, in our ministry, there must be an understanding of grace as it relates to the knowledge of our Lord and Savior, Jesus Christ.
1: 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You can listen to these conversations whenever and wherever you hear your favorite podcasts. It's possible to know the Bible, but still miss the one the Bible points to. Coming up on Monday, Dr. Evans explains the difference between simply studying Scripture and truly experiencing the living Christ through it. Be sure to join us for that.

0: Have you ever seen someone paint over water damage on a wall or ceiling? At first, it might look pretty good. Fresh paint, clean surface, problem solved. But if the leak behind the wall isn't fixed, those stains will eventually come back. Spiritually, a lot of times, let's admit it, we do the same thing. We change our appearance, adjust behavior, learn the right words. What do you say, Christianese? But when it comes to the heart, God isn't interested in cosmetic surgery or changes. He's after heart transformation. Ezekiel 36:26, I will give you a new heart and put a new spirit within you. Notice God doesn't promise a touch-up. He promises a brand new heart because real changes happen from the inside out. Let's not spend all of our energy covering up what's broken. Bring it to God. Because you can paint over the problem for a while, but only God can repair what's underneath. God didn't come to improve the old. He came to transform you and me.
1: 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Therefore, everyone who hears these words of mine and puts them into practice is like a wise man who built his house on the rock. The rain came down, the streams rose, and the winds blew and beat against that house, yet it did not fall because it had its foundation on the rock. But everyone who hears these words of mine and does not put them into practice is like a foolish man who built his house on sand. The rain came down, the streams rose, and the winds blew and beat against that house, and it fell with a great crash. From Matthew 7. Listen to the Bible. It's great for the soul.
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0: Wishing you a happy birthday. Ephesians 3:20 is what I like to call it. Exceeding abundantly above all you ask, think, or imagine. No matter your age, God's power hasn't diminished, and his purpose for your life isn't finished. The God who brought you this far is still more than able to bless, guide, and use you in the years ahead. As long as you've got a pulse, you've got a purpose. Happy birthday and decades more. We're Moody Radio. I'm Effie. It is Friday. And if today is your birthday, it's June 5th. Sending out a happy belated birthday to Morgan Freeman, who's 89 years young. Also, happy birthday, Kenny G, great saxophonist, 70. Brian McKnight, the brother of Claude McKnight with Take Six, he's 57. And you probably know, let's see, Mark Wahlberg. award-winning actor. He is 55 years young today. Happy birthday. You're in good company. As you celebrate, how would you like to be remembered?
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8: Healed. Sin removed. If God can do that for David, he can do that for you through Jesus. God puts away the sins of those who turn back to him and repent, and he restores them again.
5: Have you ever seen one of those crime documentaries where the suspect is living a completely normal life, going to work, smiling at neighbors, while hiding a terrible secret? It's fascinating how long people can keep up appearances. Today on A Better Word, we're discovering why God is never fooled and how his word cuts right through our disguises. Pastor Nick, in our current teaching series, we've arrived at one of the most dramatic moments when David is confronted by the prophet Nathan. David has committed adultery, murder, and has been carrying on as if nothing happened. How can people compartmentalize sin, live one way publicly and another way privately?
9: We're all able to do it in some way or another, which is a scary thought. And I think the capacity to do so is probably is greater than we want to admit. We do that for a variety of reasons, right? How can we do it? We excuse the sin. And very, very often we do two things at the same time. We say God's holiness isn't as important as it actually is, and the sin isn't as significant as it actually is. And so we lie to ourselves. That's what we do. We lie to ourselves about who God is and who we are and what we're doing. And then we believe the lie. And as a result, we pretend as if the sin is not that big of a deal and that normal people do these things and struggle with these things. And so I'm just going to keep going. And it's the way that I cope with life or stress or the hard work that I have or, you know, a difficult marriage or whatever it is. And before you know it, you are so far down that place that you don't know how to come back. And what we see here in this text is that he is confronted, David is confronted, and the amazing thing is how quickly he comes back. And that's a reminder to all of us, when you're confronted with your sin, when God unearths it, be the one that says, I'm going to repent quickly, not the one that's going to double down and carry it in secrecy.
5: Thanks, Nick. Now let's begin a message titled, The God Who Puts Sin Away.
8: Friends, I want to ask you to grab a Bible and open with me to the book of 2 Samuel, chapter 12. I was talking to a friend of mine not long ago about parenting and how kids have the tendency to lie and how they try to get away with their lies. And my friend simply would tell his child, if I go back and check the camera, what am I going to see? And the fear of being found out evokes the confession of the child. But God doesn't need a camera. He doesn't go back and check the recording. He sees everything in real time. All the stuff that is out in the open, all the stuff that is hidden, all of the stuff that we think that we can get away with. He even sees the motivations and the desires of our hearts. And when his word is proclaimed in the midst of our despair, God gives us perspective and he gives us hope. And when his word is proclaimed in the midst of our rebellion, if we are receptive, it can wreck us as we see the significance of our sin. Have you ever been wrecked by God's word? I have. Many times. And in 2 Samuel, King David, the king of promise, the king of blessing, the king of the covenant, had committed a grievous sin. And then he covered it up. He engaged in something that nearly no one knew. He took a woman who was another man's wife named Bathsheba. He had her husband Uriah killed, and now he was living as if nothing wrong had ever happened. But God knew. And his word was about to come to David. So let's read about it in 2 Samuel chapter 12. This is what it says. And the Lord sent Nathan to David. He came to him and he said, there were two men in a certain city, one rich and the other poor. The rich man had a very many flocks and herds, but the poor man had nothing but one little ewe lamb, which he had bought. And he brought it up, and it grew up with him and with his children. It used to eat of his morsel and drink from the cup and lie in his arms, and it was like a daughter to the man. Now, there came a traveler to the rich man, and he was unwilling to take one of his own flock or herd to prepare for the guest who had come to him, but he took the poor man's lamb and prepared it for the man who had come to him. Then David's anger was greatly kindled against the man, and he said to Nathan, as the Lord lives, the man who has done this deserves to die. He shall restore the lamb fourfold because he did this thing and because he had no pity. Nathan said to David, you are the man. Thus says the Lord, the God of Israel, I anointed you king over Israel, and I delivered you out of the hand of Saul, and I gave you your master's house and your master's wives into your arms, and gave you the house of Israel and of Judah. And if this were too little, I would add to you as much more. Why have you despised the word of the Lord to do what is evil in his sight? You have struck down Uriah the Hittite with the sword and have taken his wife to be your wife and have killed him with the sword of the Ammonites. Now, therefore, the sword shall never depart from your house because you have despised me and taken the wife of Uriah the Hittite to be your wife. Thus says the Lord, behold, I will raise up evil against you out of your own house, and I will take your wives before your eyes and give them to your neighbor, and he shall lie with your wives in the sight of the sun. For you did this in secret, but I will do this thing before all Israel and before the sun. David said to Nathan, I have sinned against the Lord. And Nathan said to David, the Lord also has put away your sin. You shall not die. Nevertheless, because by this deed you have utterly scorned the Lord, the child who is born to you shall die. And then Nathan went to his house. And the Lord afflicted the child that Uriah's wife bore to David, and he became sick. David therefore sought God on behalf of the child. And David fasted, and he went in, and he lay all night on the ground. And the elders of his house stood beside him to raise him up from the ground, but he would not, nor did he eat food with them. On the seventh day, the child died. And the servants of David were afraid to tell him that the child was dead. For they said, behold, while the child was yet alive, we spoke to him, and he did not listen to us. How then can we say to him that the child is dead? He may do himself some harm. But when David saw that his servants were whispering together, David understood that the child was dead. And David said to his servants, is the child dead? And they said, he is dead. Then David arose from the earth, and he washed and anointed himself and changed his clothes, and he went into the house of the Lord, and he worshiped. And then he went to his own house. And when he asked, they set food before him, and he ate. And then his servants said to him, what is this thing that you have done? You fasted and wept for the child while he was alive, but when the child has died, you rose and ate food. He said, while the child was still alive, I fasted and wept, for I said, who knows whether the Lord will be gracious to me, that the child may live? But now he is dead. Why should I fast? Can I bring him back again? I shall go to him, but he will not return to me. Then David comforted his wife, Bathsheba, and went into her and lay with her, and she bore a son, and he called his name Solomon. And the Lord loved him and sent a message by Nathan the prophet. So he called his name Jedidiah because of the Lord. Now Joab fought against Rabbah of the Ammonites and took the royal city. And Joab sent messengers to David and said, I have fought against Rabbah. Moreover, I have taken the city of waters. Now then, gather the rest of the people together and encamp against the city and take it, lest I take the city and it be called by my name. So David gathered all the people together and he went to Rabbah and fought against it and he took it. And he took the crown of their king from his head. The weight of it was a talent of gold, and in it was a precious stone, and it was placed on David's head. And he brought out the spoil of the city, a very great amount. And he brought out the people who were in it and sent them to labor with saws and iron picks and iron axes and made them toil at the brick kilns. And thus he did all to the cities of the Ammonites. Then David and all the people returned to Jerusalem. Time was marching on. It was perhaps a number of months since David had Uriah killed and took Bathsheba to be his wife. From the outside, it would appear as if David got away with it. Only a very few people knew, and they were loyal to the king. But what David was feeling on the inside was unknown to us for some time. But in Psalm 32, he looks back at this very season of his life and he describes what this did to his spiritual life and how this dynamic affected his emotional health. This is what he wrote in Psalm 32, 3 and 4. He said, for when I kept silence, my bones wasted away through my groaning all day long. For day and night, your hand was heavy upon me. My strength was dried up as by the heat of summer. Those with genuine faith in the Lord have a conscience, and the ministry of God to the person as they rebel is not to let them continue on and delight in their sin, but rather God allows them to feel the weight of their sin. And this is not punishment. It's actually grace. God knows that when we believe that our sin gives us the most fulfillment in this life, that we are believing a lie, and he loves his people too much to allow them to live in an ongoing falsehood and an ongoing lie throughout the course of their days. So while David is silent and it looks like everything is going well on the outside and he got away with it, on the inside, the hand of God is heavy upon him. And then the prophet Nathan is sent to speak the word of the Lord to him. And in doing so, he begins with a hypothetical story. The story of the rich man who has much, a large flock and herds, and a poor man who had little, only his tiny little lamb. On the inside, the rich man was lacking and the poor man was happy, but on the outside, the rich man had much and the poor man had very little. This is a story about a man who takes and a man who gives. The poor man loves his little lamb and he treats this lamb like a daughter. The Hebrew word for daughter is bath. And what we're going to find out is that Nathan is referring to another bath, the taking of Bathsheba. And the fable continues. to illustrate, the rich man has a guest, but rather than taking from his vast stores of wealth to feed his guest, he takes the poor man's one and only little daughter lamb, his one prized possession, the one that's like a family to him. He has it slaughtered and he feeds the guest. In verse 5 and 6 record David's judgment and outrage at the situation. It was the role of the king to judge in such affairs, and he is mad. And it says, his anger was greatly kindled against the man, and he said to Nathan, as the Lord lives, the man who has done this deserves to die. And he shall restore the lamb fourfold because he did this thing and because he had no pity. The anger is fueled not only by the fact of simple theft, but it was the cold-hearted indifference of the rich man. And the irony, of course, is that even though this man is cold-hearted and indifferent, the punishment does not fit the crime. The type of theft that the man engages in is not worthy of death. It feels to the king like it's worthy of death because so cold-hearted in its nature. He had so much, but it still wasn't enough. He took what wasn't his, enriching himself all the more. And the rage that it produces in David makes him feel like this is the worst type of human being on the planet. That's the type of person that deserves to die. And then comes the calculated blow, the point of the story. When the prophet looks at the king and he says, "You are the man." David is the rich man. Uriah is the poor man. Bathsheba is the lamb. And by David's own words, the rich man deserves to die. You can imagine the look on his face in that moment. The silence in the room with the long pause would be deafening. And after he lets it sit for a moment, Nathan delivers a prophetic word of the Lord to David. And he does so by reminding him that he's the rich man. All of the things that God has done for him and given to him. Look at verse 7. "Thus says the Lord, the God of Israel, I anointed you king over Israel. I delivered you out of the hand of Saul. I gave you your master's house and your master's wives into your arms and gave you the house of Israel and Judah. If this were too little, I would add to you as much more. Why have you despised the word of the Lord to do what is evil in his sight? You've struck down Uriah the Hittite with the sword and have taken his wife to be your wife and have killed him with the sword of the Ammonites." David didn't deserve all that God had given him in this life. He was simply the chosen one of God's favor. God was the giver. "I anointed you. I delivered you. I gave you." All the good that David had in this life was given to him by the Lord himself. His entire life is defined by God's grace to him. And him receiving the good gifts of that grace of God, despite the fact that he had done absolutely nothing to earn it. And so the question comes to him, why have you despised the word of the Lord? To despise the word of the Lord is to despise the one who gives the word, the Lord himself. In the early 1600s, Galileo peered through a telescope that he had built, and he saw something that no one expected. The heavens did not revolve around the earth, but rather the earth revolved around the sun. It was a revolutionary discovery that shook the scientific and religious communities alike. Galileo wasn't trying to destroy faith. He actually was a man of faith, but his observations contradicted the traditional view of both the religious and the scientific community and the church authorities, who believed that the earth was the center of the universe. This was a belief that was tied up not just in theology, but in pride and control and centuries of tradition. But rather than examine the evidence and engage in the idea, the leaders took it very personally. To them, the message of Galileo wasn't about astronomy. It was an attack on their authority. And so instead of debating the truth or engaging with the ideas, they condemned the truth teller. They despised the idea, and as a result, they despised the one who had the idea. When people despise a message that challenges their assumptions, it's often because they've mistaken being right for being righteous. Pride makes us defend ourselves in that kind of way. And in the same way, when God's word confronts us, our hearts must decide, will we humble ourselves before the truth, or will we attack the one and despise the one who delivers it? David's sin in taking Bathsheba as his wife and killing her husband was despising God. It was ignoring all of the goodness that God had bestowed upon him, and it was living in his pride. It was saying, you haven't given me enough, so I will take more for myself. And here's the important implication for you and for me. Because just like David, everything of benefit in your life is a gift from the Lord. Do you believe that? The logic is really quite simple. God is the one who owns all things. God is the one who enacts his sovereign power throughout time and space, interacting with his beloved creation. He blesses his children and he works for their good, which means that when you have blessing in this life, it's not mere luck, it's not happenstance, and it's not even the result of your own gifts and skills and abilities and hard work. Because who gave you those gifts and skills and ability and wisdom and hard work? God himself. And he gives us his word as a revelation of how he wants us to live in light of the fact that he gives us all of these things. And so when we intentionally sin, in a sense, we are saying, like David, God, you haven't given me enough, so I'm going to go take more for myself and do it my way. And in that way, our sin is a sign that we don't fully believe God's word, and in fact, we might even despise it. And thus, we despise the one who gives it. Our intentional sin is an act of despising God and his grace in our lives.
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11: We got plenty of pagans to go around. We need room in this place, not for already the converted and convinced. We need room in this place for people that we are reaching with the gospel of Jesus Christ that need to come to know Jesus for the first time in their life. Amen? I'm talking about a movement mentality.

0: 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Mark, as we continue our series, Velocity, Church on the Move, you're going to ask a very important question, one that every believer must eventually be willing to ask themselves.
1: Yeah, the question is, do I have the heart and character of a follower of Jesus? And by the way, as we talk about movement, you'll hear it in this message, but there is a spirit of cooperation that should characterize the people of God, not of competition. And if you're a pastor and you're listening to this, can I just encourage you? Something that I've done for years and taught our people to do and our staff to do. We pray for other churches in our community by name, other churches in our city by name, because we want the people of God to know we're not competing against other churches.
0: I love
1: that
0: idea.
1: Cooperating to bring a gospel movement to our city.
0: Excellent. Glad to have that suggestion. I hope our listeners will take it to heart. Let's get after today's message now, the character of movement people. Here's Mark Jobe.
1: This passage is about a man by the name of John. I like to call him John the Baptizer. Some people call him John the Baptist. John the Baptist, by the way, had a lot of pressure on him. How would you like to be the second cousin of Jesus? John's mother, her name was Elizabeth. And Elizabeth and Mary, the mother of Jesus, were first cousins. And so John the Baptizer and Jesus were second cousins. And so they saw each other at family gatherings. They knew all the family history, all the story that was there. But this guy, John the Baptizer, I mean, he was an incredible man. He's one of my favorite characters in Scripture. This guy had this fire. Imagine for a second if you heard the news talk about John the Baptizer. He decided that he would live in the desert. So he didn't live like most of us in houses in a town. He lived in the desert, devoted himself to prayer, to the Word of God. He dressed in camel's hair. I thought about it. You think sometimes that your sweater is itchy? I'm just kind of wondering how itchy camel's hair is. I mean, that's what he dressed in, camel's hair. And the Bible says that he ate locusts and honey, and he had a long beard because he had a Nazirite vow, so he didn't cut his hair, didn't cut his beard. So imagine this guy with a beard down to here, long hair, dressed in camel's hair. It says that he ate locusts and honey. That's a lot of protein in locusts, I hear. So here he is preaching in the middle of the desert with a little locust foot on part of his beard there and a little honey on that part of the beard. And he's telling people, repent, for the kingdom of God is at hand. He was such a fiery preacher with such conviction and passion that people from all over the area would come out to see this madman, prophet, a powerful motivator with a message that was difficult, baptizing people in the river, baptizing them unto repentance. He was called John the Baptizer. But John had something really clear. He understood very, very clear that it wasn't about him. It was about his second cousin, Jesus, that he was promoting. And so I want us to look at the attitude of the heart of John the Baptizer, because I believe there's certain things that we as a church can learn about John the Baptizer and this movement, that the movement mentality that he had. And so in John chapter 3, I'm going to begin reading in verse 22. It says, after this, Jesus and his disciples went out into the Judean countryside, where he spent some time with them and baptized. Now John, we're talking about John, second cousin of Jesus, John the Baptizer, was also baptizing at Anon near Salim, because there was plenty of water and people were coming and being baptized. And then it goes on to tell us that the disciples of John the Baptizer, verse 24, this was before John was put in prison. And an argument developed between some of John's disciples and a certain Jew over the matter of ceremonial washings. They came to John and they said to him, "Rabbi," which means teacher, "that man who was with you on the other side of the Jordan, the one you testified about," talking about Jesus, "look, he's baptizing and everyone is going to him." To this, John replied, "A person can receive only what is given to them from heaven. You yourselves can testify that I said, 'I am not the Messiah, but I am sent ahead of him.' The bride belongs to the bridegroom. The friend who attends the bridegroom waits, listens for him, and is full of joy when he hears the bridegroom's voice. That joy is mine, and it's now complete. He must become greater, and I must become less." Word of the Lord. So here we have it. John the Baptizer, I believe, shows us the character of the movement of people that follow God. And I want us to think about it for a second, and I want you to ask yourself this question: do I have the heart of a Jesus movement? Do I have the heart of a Jesus movement? Of a movement person that's following God? Do I have this kind of heart? And I want you to see three characteristics of people that are a part of this Jesus movement, this movement for Jesus that makes a difference in the kingdom of God. If you're taking notes, I want you to jot this down. Number one, what I see in this passage about the heart of John the Baptizer is, number one, is that movement people are marked by cooperation over competition. Cooperation over competition. Notice that John's disciples came to him and they said, "Hey, Jesus." They said, "Hey, John, do you see what's happening over there? Hey, you started baptizing first, and your cousin, your second cousin, he's baptizing, and we're losing our crowd. They're all going to Jesus. Hey, you started baptizing first. In fact, you baptized Jesus, and now everybody that you, the crowd that you had, they're leaving you, and they're going over to Jesus and listen to his message." And they were all mad about the fact that they were losing their crowd to Jesus. They felt, hey, he's our competitor. We better do something because we're losing our crowd to the Jesus crowd. And I love what John responds, because John, well, he's not, these disciples have been arguing about baptism. And I want to say something about baptism, by the way. There's something about baptism that creates a lot of argument in people's lives. I grew up in the country of Spain, and people were okay with going to a Christian church. Some people were a little bit leery of going to a Christian church, and they were a little bit nervous about it. But if a young person went in and said to their mother, "Hey, Mom, I've been going to this Christian church." "Well, what do they do?" "Well, they study the Bible. They talk about Jesus." And she would say, "Okay, well, just be careful with those people, because I'm not really sure who they are. But that's all right. If you're studying the Bible, learning about Jesus," they would be okay. But the moment that young person would walk in the house and say, "Hey, Mom, I've decided I'm with the Christian church. I've decided to get baptized." The moment one of those young people would say, "I've decided to get baptized," oftentimes the mother would hit the roof. I knew kids that were kicked out of the house, kids that were said, "No way, you can't get baptized. You can't do that. That's impossible. You can go to that Christian church, but do not get baptized." And I thought about it that a lot. You know why there's controversy over baptism? And that's what they were arguing about, baptism. There's controversy over baptism because your walk with God and what God is doing in your heart today, that's sort of a private thing. You don't wear it on your sleeve. We don't know what God is doing in your heart. You could be there and God could be working in your life and you could be praying, but it's not public. No one really sees exactly what's happening. But when you get baptized, you stand up in front of a whole bunch of people. That's why I don't believe in private baptisms. Someone comes to me and says, Pastor, I'm really nervous about crowds of people. I want to get baptized in my bathtub. Would you come over and do... I've had people ask me, don't laugh. Pastor, would you come over and do a private baptism in my bathtub? And my answer is, no. Why? Not that I don't believe we could baptize someone in their bathtub if we had to, and wherever there's water, we can baptize people, but I'm not going to do a private baptism. Let me tell you why I don't want to do a private baptism. Because I believe that the point of baptism is the entire world needs to know that I'm publicly coming out of the closet as a follower of Jesus. I'm not ashamed of it. I'm going into the water saying my sin has been washed away. I'm coming out of the water saying I am washed and clean and following Jesus in resurrection power.
0: That's only the first half of today's lesson on Bold Steps with Mark Jobe. Before we continue, we love hearing from our listeners. And Mark, I want you and everyone to hear a voice message we recently received from a woman named Susan.
2: The Bible says, as you sow, so you reap. So I was a single mom, and I brought up my son alone. Today he's 40, and he turned out to be a very successful. And he was a very loving son till the age of 31 when he got married. And then everything changed. And today we don't have a relationship at all. There's a lot of strife, a lot of discord. So how does the sowing and reaping principle apply? I sowed with a lot of love and sacrifice, but I'm reaping a lot of disharmony. Can you please explain that? Thank you. Bye-bye.
1: Yeah, Susan, thank you. I hear the pain of a mother's heart in your voice. And so let me address that for a second. Yes, Scripture says, train up a child in the way he should go, and when he is old, he shall not depart from it. The Proverbs are full of principles that are given to us. The sow-reap principle is there. I have no doubt that the seeds that you sowed into your son's heart grew up and that you have reaped some of the harvest of it. You have grown those seeds of faith, those seeds of love have not been wasted on him. However, I will also have to say that there's a lot of factors. God doesn't sabotage our free will. For example, God raised Adam in the perfect environment and was the perfect father, but Adam made bad choices and he had consequences to those choices. And so I don't want you to disparage and think that your investment was in vain. It wasn't, but sometimes weeds can grow up as well. Other seeds can be planted as well that battle with the seeds that you have planted. Now, I believe, Susan, that those seeds that you're planted right now, they're fighting for the destiny of your son. I would continue to challenge you to pray that the seeds that have been planted will continue to be watered, the seeds of forgiveness, the seeds of humility, the seeds of reconciliation. And I think that the final chapter has not been written in your son's life yet. So I want to encourage you, don't give up. Continue to plant those seeds or water those seeds through prayer. Father, I pray for Susan and her son right now. Whatever barrier may have risen to block the relationship, whatever misunderstanding, whatever hurt, whatever unforgiveness may be there, I pray in Jesus' name that on both sides, it'll be removed. I pray, God, that one day she will be able to say, we were separate, we were far, but thank you, God, that you have brought reconciliation to us. I pray that you would encourage her heart, even though she may not see what you're doing behind the scenes, that she would not give up praying for her son and the watering of those seeds. I pray this in Jesus' name. Amen.
3: Yes, amen. Thank you, Mark. And Susan, thank you for your courage in reaching out to us. Now, if you have a question you'd like Mark to address on Bold Steps, or if you just want to tell us how Bold Steps has played a part in your spiritual growth, feel free to send us an email, boldsteps@moody.edu, or give us a call and leave your message on a recorded line like Susan did by dialing 312-329-2011, 312-329-2011. Now let's continue with today's program. Here again is Mark Jobe with his message titled, The Character of Movement People.
1: But there's always been controversy about baptism. Some of you have started to follow Jesus. You're coming to this church. Your relatives are okay with it. Some of you have gotten a little backlash for the fact that you maybe aren't going to the church that you were raised in when you were small. But wait till you tell them you're getting baptized. And then, I've had so many of you tell me, I told my relatives I was getting baptized and I feel like I'm being disowned from the family. I'm being chased out of here. They said, I can't believe you're doing that. So, the step of baptism is a big step. And it caused controversy here because they were arguing about this whole idea of purification and baptism. There was an argument that had risen among them. And then the disciples

0: at New Life Community Church, we are followers of Jesus that believe in the gospel of Jesus Christ. Our goal is to lead as many people as we can into a living, dynamic relationship with God. And we have seen thousands of people come to Christ and thousands of people that have gotten baptized. I did the count recently. In the last 5 years, we've baptized churchwide 1,700 people. Praise God for that. Isn't that pretty cool? Yeah, it's like, whoa. But I want you to understand this very, very clearly. Look up at me because this is really important. We at New Life Community Church are one church among many other life-giving, God-breathing, healthy, disciple-making Christian churches in the city. We are not the kingdom of God. If you leave New Life, you're not leaving the kingdom of God. Every church, I've been a part of churches that if you left that church, they made you feel like you're going to hell because you're not coming to our church. Like you've lost your salvation. We're the only true disciples in the whole world. And if you leave us, you've left God. Well, I don't believe that. I believe that we're one expression of God and His kingdom. But we are not the kingdom of God. Cults believe that way. We don't believe that way. Narrow-minded, competitive Christians believe that way. And that's not who we are. We are the people of God that believe in the kingdom of God and participate in a bigger work of God that He's doing throughout the city and throughout the world. We do not have a competition mentality. We have a cooperation mentality with other churches that are preaching the gospel. How does that translate? That translates into if we have a church that says, hey, we're praying for the Midway area, and they decide that they're going to open a church two blocks away from us and preach the gospel, I'm not going to say, hey, what are we going to do? How can we shut them down? Because they may take a few people. Oh, no way. Are you kidding me? I'm going to say, come on in, man. We need all the help we can get. Come on into this area. If you're preaching the gospel, we're going to pray for you. We're going to bless you. We're going to encourage you. Because I don't view other churches as competition. I view them as part of the family of God in cooperation with us to do the work of the kingdom of God. So that means that we as a church, we speak positively about other life-giving churches. We bless other life-giving churches. We cooperate with other gospel-believing, life-giving churches. We don't see other churches as competitors. We see them as partners in the kingdom of God for the work of God to the glory of God, because this is not about New Life and it's not about Pastor Mark. This is about Jesus Christ and His glory and His honor. It's about Jesus. May the Lamb of God be lifted high.
1: 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Today's lesson comes from our current series called Velocity, Church on the Move. 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And we'll pick it up right here on Monday as we continue in John chapter 3. But as we head into the weekend, Mark, we want to tell everyone about this month's Bold Step gift, a devotional study you've written called Tenacious, Living a Faith That Outlives You. Now, we hear a lot about faith, but not always about a faith that actually lasts.
2: Yeah, you know, this is about a faith that endures. I would say it's not about a wimpy, frail faith, but about a strong, tenacious faith. Mm-hmm. I know all of our listeners can relate to this, but we live in a society today that you need your faith to be tenacious or it will be trampled on. Some of our cultural values would just overshadow it. We live in a moment where your faith cannot be weak, where you need to stand up and stand strong and be confident in who God has called you to be. I'm just speaking from some experience, even here in the city of Chicago. We recently had to battle for our students to be able to teach in Chicago public schools and led to sort of some tenacious steps, including a lawsuit. Mm-hmm. We were recently talking about someone that was dismissed from their sports team because of their faith. And we're not always in an environment that is

0: empathetic to our faith, and we could be tempted to compromise, to be quiet, to not speak out, or to not endure. Paul is telling Timothy, Timothy, I know that you feel fear at times. I know that you're intimidated at times, but I want your faith to be strong, tenacious. I want you to have a faith that outlives you.
1: Even though Paul was talking to Timothy a long time ago, could anything be more relevant for our day than the lessons from this in Tenacious?
0: No. And, you know, we have Father's Day coming up. This is applicable to anybody, but, you know, I have a son that's a father right now, and he's raising three boys in a world that I know is a tough world to live in. And so we have these conversations a lot about what it means to implant a strong, resilient, tenacious type of faith early on, because they're going to need it. So if you're a father today and you're trying to do so with your sons, this would be great.
1: Yeah.
0: Because it's Paul's word to a young Timothy, confidence, strength, the grace of God, preparing for difficult times, finishing strong, staying strong when people let you down. I think there's a lot of relevant topics.
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2: Thanks for listening to Moody Radio. I'm Effie inside a beautiful Friday evening as we prepare for the weekend and Pastor Greg Laurie, A New Beginning. He's talking about how it's more difficult to distinguish between the genuine and the imitation. He'll unpack that more coming up in less than 45 seconds. But it kind of reminds me of the free trial subscriptions I have signed up for in the past and then totally forgot to cancel. Months later, I find myself paying for something I don't even use. Sin works the same way. It promises quick pleasure, easy answers, no consequences. James 1:15 reminds us that sin eventually brings death. What starts small rarely stays small. So don't let compromise keep charging your account. Cancel it today, because sin always costs more than it promises.
7: We live in a world full of fake things.
8: And those fake things seem to capture our attention. Pastor Greg Laurie points us back to reality. God alone is worthy of our admiration and adoration.
7: God doesn't want to share his glory with anyone. But yet, in our culture today, it seems like we're looking for substitutes for Jesus. We live in an ABC culture. Anything but Christ.
9: This

0: It's become more and more difficult to distinguish the genuine from the counterfeit. AI has us all scratching our heads and wondering whether we should believe what we see. But the father of fakery is none other than our spiritual adversary. He's referred to as the Great Deceiver. And today on A New Beginning, Pastor Greg Laurie helps us spot his deceptions and stop his influence in our lives. It's part of his encouraging series in 1 John, a series called Unshakable.
1: So I was in a market a while ago, and I checked out, and I walked by this little section that had flowers for sale. And I noticed they had the most beautiful tulips. And I love tulips. Aren't tulips amazing? That may be my favorite flower. They're so beautiful and perfect, they don't look real. And I looked at this tulip, actually a little bouquet of tulips, and I thought, I've got to get these for Kathy. And so I bought them. They were a little on the expensive side. I was a little surprised, but I thought, oh, she's going to love them. And I took them home, and I said, Kathy, look at these amazing tulips I bought you. And so we got out a vase, and we were cutting the stems and trying to figure out why the stem wouldn't cut. We kept cutting, and then we realized the reason it seemed like it was fake was because it was fake. All right, so point number one, if you're taking notes, we live in a world full of fake things. We live in a world full of fake things. You know, when the iPhone came out, I'm old enough to remember that. It wasn't that long ago, 2008. Steve Jobs appeared with this concept that he presented to the world, and up

0: before it was released, the Jesus phone, which is pretty ironic. So he pulls that out and introduces it, and there was a gasp in the audience. I remember I was at a Mac convention where they had a display of one of the prototypes, and it was surrounded by plexiglass. And so I took out my camera to take a photograph of it, not my phone. We didn't have phones with cameras yet. So I took out a digital camera, and I took a photo, and the guard, there was a guard by this prototype, and he said, "Sir, step back." What are you talking? These are not the crown jewels of England here. But it was so exciting because it was like a whole new world opened up. Well, it wasn't long until after the iPhone came out, all the imitators started making their versions of them, and then the market was flooded with them, and now that's the kind of phone that we all basically have. And then along came social media, and along came apps, and along came all the things that have come from that, which is a lot of trouble. Along with that came a rise in depression, anxiety, social contagions, even suicide. And it's been said of this generation, the young generation, they're the most stressed generation in history. And sometimes I wonder if we'd be better off if we just left that iPhone in the plexiglass and went back to the flip phones again, where you actually just use your phone to make a phone call. You know what I'm talking about? It's like we opened up the Pandora's box. And I feel like we're living in an anti-Christ culture, and I touched on this last time. As John tells us, not only is there a coming world leader that will emerge on the scene that we call the Antichrist or the Beast or the Wicked One, but then he talks about anti-Christ, plural. And remember, anti doesn't just mean against, it also means instead of. And I feel like right now our culture is flooded with fake things or instead of versions of Jesus. Things that people want to turn their attention to. I want you to think for a moment about the Ten Commandments. What is the first commandment of 10 that God gives us? Is it, you shall not commit adultery? Is it, you shall not murder? Is it, you shall not steal or you shall not covet? No, the first commandment, according to God, which would, to me, tend to focus on the priority of it, is you shall have no other gods before me. See, if we have that one right, it will affect us in the keeping of all the other commandments. So number one, have no other gods before me. Commandment number two, don't make any graven images. So God doesn't want to share his glory with anyone. But yet in our culture today, it seems like we're looking for substitutes for Jesus. We live in an ABC culture, anything but Christ. And then there are the fake things that people believe about God. For instance, people will say, well, you know, I believe that all roads lead to God. Well, that's not true. Of course, there's only one road that leads to heaven. And Jesus made that clear, that he is the way, the truth, and the life, and no man comes to the Father but through him. Or another false view of God is all religions basically teach the same thing. By the way, if someone says that to you, that's another way of them saying, I have no idea what I'm talking about. And I haven't even looked into this briefly, as a matter of fact. All religions teach the same thing. Nothing could be further from the truth. If you were to sum up all the religions of the world, apart from Christianity, you could sum them up in one word, do. Do this, and maybe you'll get to heaven. Do that, and you may find inner peace. Do this other thing, and you might find nirvana. It's all about doing. But Christianity can be summed up in one word. It's done. Done. God has done it for you. He's purchased it for you. And then, of course, the other crazy things people think the Bible teaches, like, well, God helps those who help themselves. I think Ben Franklin said that. As a matter of fact, he said it to me personally, as I recall. But, you know, and that's not even true. I mean, the reality is God helps those who can't help themselves. And on the list goes, but there are certain things that we need to know as Christians, certain things we need to be reminded of again and again.
1: Pastor Greg Laurie will have the second half of his message in just a moment.
0: Did you know that we put our services that we do on Sundays online? It's called Harvest at Home. And you can be a part of our extended congregation no matter where you are. And people watch from literally all around the world. So if you want to watch Harvest at Home or view it later if you like, just download the Harvest Plus app and then join us for Harvest at Home.
1: Well, you've joined us for a study in 1 John today, a message Pastor Greg has titled, Overcoming the Great Deceiver, Truth in a World of Fakes.
0: Let's dig in and see what John has to say to us in chapter 3, starting in verse 7. Little children, let no one deceive you. He who practices righteousness is righteous, just as he is righteous. He who sins is of the devil, for the devil has sinned from the beginning. Now remember, we pointed out that in the Greek that could be translated habitually or continually. So a better way to translate that would be he who continually, habitually practices sin is of the devil. Not whoever has ever committed a sin is of the devil, because we've all committed sin. For this purpose, the Son of God was manifested, that he might destroy the works of the devil. I would underline that. We'll come back to it. Destroy the works of the devil. For whoever has been born of God does not sin, for his seed remains in him, and he cannot sin because he's been born of God. All right, so that brings me to point number 3. Satan is real and always has been. The devil, according to verse 6, has sinned from the beginning. We've basically been on demon time since day one. That's literally Satan's whole vibe, if you will. It's lying, twisting truth, and causing chaos. It's not a phrase. That's how he rolls. That's who he is. That is his nature. So we wonder, why would God create someone as horrible and as evil as Satan? And the conventional wisdom is Satan came from hell, but actually Satan didn't come from hell at all. You might be surprised to know that if you want to get technical, Satan came from heaven. Now let me explain. He was not always Satan. First, he was Lucifer, the son of the morning, a beautiful, high-ranking angel, possibly an archangel, certainly an important one, who had access to the throne of God, but he rebelled against God, and God's judgment came upon him as a result. That brings me to point number 4. Satan comes to accuse and deceive. He comes to accuse and deceive. So we have a picture of this in the Bible, in the book of Job, where the angels come and present themselves before the Lord. The Bible says Satan was among them. And the Lord says, loose paraphrase, hey guys, what's up? What you been doing? And then Satan speaks up and says, well, I've been just looking around the planet, watching what's going on. And then God starts bragging on Job, of course. Have you considered my servant Job, a perfect and upright man, one that fears God and shuns evil? And the devil pushes back and says, oh, Job just fears you because you bless him. Job fears you because you give him cool stuff. Give me a little time with Job and we'll see what he's made of. And the Lord allowed the devil to bring a series of calamities upon poor old Job. And that's a lot of what the book is about. But you see the devil approaching God and accusing Job before God. And that is who Satan is. He is an accuser. The Bible calls him the accuser of the brethren. And with this demon network there, purpose seems to be twofold. They want to hinder the purposes of God and extend the power of Satan. So it's kind of scary when you think about it. And you think, how can we overcome the devil? And that brings me to my next point. Jesus has already defeated Satan. Jesus has already defeated Satan. Look at 1 John 3:8. For this purpose, the Son of God was manifested, that he might destroy the works of the devil. Whoever has been born of God does not sin. His seed remains in him, and he cannot sin because he's been born of God. So why was Jesus Christ manifested? Why did he come to our planet? Well, he came to die for the sin of the world, needless to say. But he also came to destroy the works of the devil. At the cross, Satan was canceled. We hear about people being canceled today. Jesus canceled Satan. And it's talked about in Colossians 2:14, where it says, Christ canceled the record of the charges against us and took it away, nailing it to the cross. In this way, he disarmed the spiritual rulers and authorities and shamed them publicly by the victory over them on the cross. So Jesus canceled the record. The word here used for record is a handwritten certificate of debt. So imagine this for a moment. Here is a list, and on this list is your name. And there below your name is a list of every sin you've ever committed throughout your life. That would be a long list, would it not? And they just go through page after page after page, and you're just absolutely horrified by it. But here's what this verse is teaching. When Christ died on the cross, he canceled that list. He canceled every sin, canceled every lie, canceled everything you've done wrong. He paid for it. And he defeated it. And I know there are times when some sins seem undefeatable. There's addictions in your life that you don't feel you can break. There are weaknesses you have that you don't feel you can overcome. But according to this verse and other verses, this has been dealt with at the cross. I remember as a young boy, age 17, I memorized 1 Corinthians 10:13. And I can't tell you how many times that's come in handy. 1 Corinthians 10:13 in King James says, oh, I forgot it. It was good when I knew it. Let's see if I can remember. There is no temptation taking you, but such as is common to man. But God, who is faithful, will not allow you to be tempted above your ability to resist it, but will with the temptation make a way of escape that you may be able to bear it. So, thank you very much. You can do this too. It's nothing special. But boy, just to quote that, because, oh man, I can't handle this. This is more than I can bear. No, whatever temptation comes your way, it's common to man, which means we all get tempted. You're not the only one getting tempted, so don't feel bad about that. And there's always a way of escape that you may be able to bear. There's always a way of escape. Classic example, Joseph being tempted by the wife of Potiphar. I'm sure she was a very attractive woman. So she's this older woman's preying on this younger guy. And then one day she dismissed all the servants. They're alone in the home. She grabs him and pulls him down on the bed. Says, lie with me. And Joseph did what any clear-thinking, red-blooded young man should do under such circumstances. He ran out of there as fast as he could. And sometimes the solution is as simple as that. Get out of there. Now, you can't always get out of there, but many times you can. It might be as simple as terminating the conversation, hitting the off button, leaving the place where you're at that moment. But sometimes we'll put ourselves in a place of temptation and wonder why we're getting tempted, right? So be practical about this. Well, anyway, Satan has been defeated.

0: Pastor Greg Laurie with the first part of his message today called Overcoming the Great Deceiver, Truth in a World of Fakes. And there's more to come here on A New Beginning. As mentioned, when we stand with the Lord, we stand in victory. But that brings up the question, do we truly stand with the Lord? Have we ever come to the Lord and asked for His forgiveness of sin and asked Him to be our Savior? Pastor Greg, what would you say to the person listening who just doesn't know if they've ever done that? Mm. They can't think of a time when they made a deliberate decision for the Lord.
1: Right.
0: It's just not a good idea to assume everything's just going to work out okay, is it?
1: No, this is one area of your life you want to be sure about, where you're going to spend eternity. The Bible says, these things we write to you that you may believe on the Son of God and that you may know that you have eternal life. Listen, I know I have eternal life. I know I'll go to heaven one day. And I hope that doesn't sound boastful. And if it does, I'm boasting in what God has done for me, not in what I've done for God. The reason I know these things is because I've turned from my sin and I've put my faith in Christ, you see. And if you do the same, you can have this same hope. You just need to call out to the Lord and admit you're a sinner and ask Jesus Christ to forgive you and come into your life. The Bible says whoever will call upon the name of the Lord will be saved. Will you call upon Him right now? I'm going to pray a simple prayer, and I'm going to ask you to pray this prayer after me, if you would. So if you want to know that you'll go to heaven when you die, if you want to know for certain that Christ is living in your life, then pray this prayer with me. Just pray these words. Lord Jesus, I know I am a sinner, but I know you are the Savior who died on the cross for my sin. I turn from my sin now, and I choose to follow you from this moment forward as my Savior and my Lord, as my God and my friend. Thank you for hearing this prayer. Thank you for answering this prayer. And I ask this in Jesus' name. Amen.
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1: Yeah.
0: It's your personal story of coming to Christ during that era that's called the Jesus Movement.
1: Mm-hmm.
0: Let me read a quote from a review of the book. This is just a member of the public who read the book. He said, I've always been intrigued by the 1960s, especially the hippie movement, Haight-Ashbury and the Summer of Love and so on. I had no idea that the hippie movement paved the way for what Time magazine called the Jesus Revolution. This book is now a theatrical movie, which is how I came to hear of it. The moment I learned of it, I immediately ordered the book and dove into the pages.
1: Nice.
0: You know, you've heard so many comments over the years from people about how that book, how the movie, how it really impacted them. Some, their walk with the Lord started after viewing that movie or after reading that book. Isn't that right?
1: Yeah, it's really true. You know, one amazing story that sticks with me is of a young influencer from Ireland. He lives in Dublin. He's a great young kid that I met when I was speaking at an evangelist conference for the Billy Graham Evangelistic Association in Berlin, Germany. And his name is Jed. And Jed told me the story of how he was living his crazy life. And he said to a friend of his, I'm using his words now, hey, for a laugh, Do you want to go see this movie, Jesus Revolution, at the cinema? That's what they call movie theaters in Europe. And so they went and saw the Jesus Revolution film. And the result of that was Jed came to Christ.
2: Wow.
1: And now he's using his platform to preach the gospel. And that's just one of many stories that I've heard. Amazing stories. We heard of people coming to Christ in the movie theater. You know, there's a scene in the film where my character, played by Joel Courtney, is about to be baptized by evangelist Lonnie Frisbee, played by Jonathan Rumi. And that is the moment that Greg prays and accepts Christ. And our hope was when that prayer happened, that there would be people watching it who would pray that same prayer and actually make a commitment to follow Jesus. And I'm happy to say we heard the stories of many who have done so. Well, this movie is based on a book, and the title of the book is the same as the movie, Jesus Revolution, but it has a lot of information the movie doesn't have. You know, in a film, you have the constraint of time, but in a book, you can tell all those stories that people want to know. And people ask me many things about what happened here, what happened there. Tell me more. It's all in the book. 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
3: 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I'm Effie inside a beautiful Friday evening as we kick off the weekend, the first weekend in June. Isn't God good? You know, He's still writing your story. As long as you've got a pulse, you've got a purpose, and every day of life is another testimony to God's grace. Be careful, be prayerful, have a great weekend. Love you to life. And until the next time, y'all, let's continue to praise and worship the Lord. We're Moody Radio.
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4: 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Among those who identify as Christians, the percent is the same. Statistics indicate that needed income for the two as separate individuals is 30% more than when married. Rarely does income go up for either.
5: 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Solely supporting two small children, she made it through. 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
15: If this is a checklist, it's an utter failure. 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This is what Paul's trying to say. Paul says, here's what makes a real Christian. 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Love is something you meet before you do it.
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15: Let me read to you the passage on which our teaching is based this morning. It's printed in your bulletin. It's 1 Corinthians 13, 1 to 13. If I speak in the tongues of men and of angels, but have not love, I am only a resounding gong or a clanging cymbal. If I have the gift of prophecy and can fathom all mysteries and all knowledge, and if I have a faith that can move mountains, but have not love, I am nothing. If I give all I possess to the poor and surrender my body to the flames, but have not love, I gain nothing. Love is patient. Love is kind. Love does not envy. It does not boast. It is not proud. It is not rude. It is not self-seeking. It is not easily angered. It keeps no record of wrongs. Love does not delight in evil, but rejoices with the truth. It always protects, always trusts, always hopes, always perseveres. Love never fails. But where there are prophecies, they will cease. Where there are tongues, they will be stilled. And where there is knowledge, it will pass away. For we know in part, and we prophesy in part. But when perfection comes, the imperfect disappears. When I was a child, I talked like a child. I thought like a child. I reasoned like a child. And when I became a man, I put childish ways behind me. Now we see but a poor reflection as in a mirror. Then we shall see face to face. Now I know in part, then I shall know fully, even as I am fully known. And now these three remain, faith, hope, and love. But the greatest of these is love. Fortunately, this great passage we're looking at for a number of weeks, and today I really think I only have time to make one more point in our series of looking at this, but it's an extremely important point. We said that this is a very famous passage, one of the most famous passages in all of literature. And it's almost always read as a standalone thing. And as a result, we think of it as inspirational. If you find this passage inspirational, you have never heard it. If you understand who it was written to and why it was written, if you put it in its context, as we've been trying to do, you'll begin to see that Paul gives us a series of bombs in here that go off and are absolutely devastating. This is not inspirational. Let me show you. We said verses 1-3. Let me remind you what the first bomb was. Paul was writing a group of Christians, the church at Corinth. It was a brilliant church. It was a gifted church. It was a growing church. It was a talented church. And the people in this church were receiving revelations from God and doing tremendous miracles. So it was quite exciting and it was growing rapidly. Paul says in verses 1-3, it is possible to do miracles, to have great gifts of preaching and teaching, to have incredible spiritual power, gifts, and abilities, and not be a Christian at all. You can have this kind of power and have nothing. Be not a Christian at all. And we said, and we've been looking at this, that spiritual gifts, gifts of power, do not operate out of the inherent change in the heart that comes when the Spirit of God takes up its residence there. When the Spirit of God takes up his residence, when God himself comes and moves into your heart and actually changes it supernaturally, the Spirit of God brings that inherent change, grace in the heart, the Bible calls it. But spiritual gifts do not necessarily operate out of that at all, and therefore gifts are no sign that you're really a Christian at all. Well, then, of course, what is the sign? What is the infallible proof that there's really a supernatural work going on in your heart? Well, when you read verses 1-3, right away, you see what Paul says. It's love. Ah, love. But wait a minute. What is the love that Paul says is the mark of a supernatural change in the heart? Is Paul simply talking about when he says, da-da-da-da, but have not love, da-da-da-da, but have not love? When he says love, is he just talking about a set of behaviors? If he is, that would be perfectly unfair, because that wouldn't be a sign, because lots and lots of people who don't believe in Christianity, they don't believe in God at all. Lots and lots of people who aren't believers are very loving, and they certainly are capable of the loving behaviors that you see at the beginning of verses 4-7. They can be patient, they can be kind, they can be courteous, they can be forgiving, and so on. But when Paul says there is a love that is the characteristic, that is the sign of a real change of grace, supernatural grace in the heart, he is not talking simply about a behavioral list. And as you go through, if you take verses 4-7, where, and this is the second bomb, and this is the one I want to tell you about today, if you start out thinking that this is a checklist for behavior, if you think Paul is now saying in verse 4-7, let me tell you what love is, you're right. But if you think when he goes in verses 4-7 and tells you that love is a set of behaviors, you will be most unhappy. You see, for years, and as a matter of fact, and here's time for me to confess my sins, I preached through this chapter 20 years ago, and I got those notes out, and I preached verses 4-7 as if it was a behavioral checklist primarily. I went through and said, now, if you're a Christian, you need to be loving, which is true. And if you want to be a Christian, you have to have the love here that Paul is talking about in your heart, and that's true too. And then I went on through and I started saying, therefore, if you're a Christian, you should be patient. Okay. And we all say, yep, I could do better at that. I can do that. We should be kind. I should be better at that. I can do that. We should not be rude. Okay. We're moving on down. Then suddenly we get to verse 6 and it starts to get kind of fuzzy. Rejoices not in evil, but rejoices with the truth. But then verse 7, and suddenly Paul says, love always bears up. We'll get to that in a second. Love bears all things. Love always protects, always trusts, always hopes, always endures. Love never fails. Now, what do you do? My friends, if you get inspired, you say, yes, that's what I want to do. You're not listening. What do? If you're really listening to this, you're saying, if this is a checklist, it's an utter failure. It's not a checklist. This is what Paul's trying to say. Paul says, here's what makes a real Christian. Before love is a behavior in a Christian, love is an experience for the Christian. Love is something you meet before you do it. What makes a Christian, is you've met love. That's the reason why Paul, who is not poetic, he's very prosaic in his style. He's not writing an essay, he's writing a letter. That's the reason why Paul does not say, we must be patient, we must be kind, we must be courteous. Nor does he say, you must be patient, you must be kind. No, he says, love must be. He personifies love. What? What is he talking about? Because before love is a behavior to a Christian, love is an experience. You have to meet love before you can ever do it. And it's in verse 7. What am I talking about? Let me show you what a Christian is. Paul just gets it right up. In verse 7, it shows us a love that shatters us, then captures us, then empowers us. And you're not a Christian if love hasn't done that to you. If love to you is a behavioral checklist, you're not a Christian. Lots of people can go down the list. What is a Christian? A Christian is somebody who has met love, and love has shattered them, then captured them, and now empowers them. Before it ever becomes a behavioral checklist, it's got to be those three things. Let me show you. Let's first of all, look at love. Look at verse 7 the way it's supposed to. The first time anybody really listens to what verse 7 is telling you about love, you do not get inspired. You are devastated. It puts you in the dust. Look at what it says. Verse 7 has the four pantas. You know what a panta is? Panta is a Greek word. Panta means everything, all things. That's we have it in English. Pan this, pan that means everything. And literally what it says is love panta. It says love bears all things, believes all things, hopes all things, endures all things. Love never fails. Let's get into it and see what Paul is saying. Paul says, let me tell you what real love is. Let me tell you what true love is. First of all, true love bears all things. Now it's translated in there, always protects. And actually it's a word there that means to cover an offense. And it doesn't mean that love always covers up. No, no, no. Here's what it means. Paul says, no matter what the person you love does, no matter how offensive that person is, to you, you always forgive. No matter how offensive that person is to others, you always protect. You bear anything offensive in the loved one. Real love never stops just because the loved one has flaws or sins or offenses. Real love bears all things, covers all sins, loves in spite of, goes around, no matter what the loved one does, your love doesn't stop. But that's just the beginning. The second thing Paul says is not just that love bears all things, always protects, but secondly, love always trusts. Now, to trust, what does it mean to trust? To trust is to put your weight on something. If I trust a chair, I'm invested in it. And what do I mean by that? I'm committed to it. What do I mean by that? I'm vulnerable to it. What do I mean by that? It means if the chair falls, I fall. And if I find a chair falling, I might take my investment out real quick. I might say, I see that the chair is falling. I want to disengage so that I will not fall with it. I don't want to be vulnerable. I don't want to have my prospects tied up with its prospects. I don't want to trust it anymore, so I jump up. But Paul says, when it comes to love, you never ever do that. Real love always stays committed, never disengages, no matter how costly, no matter what the cost. You bind your prospects up with that other person's prospects, and no matter what happens, you never give up on that person. You never disengage. You never stay away. I mean, that's love.
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15: I mean, you know, unfortunately, I think the first Terminator movie was a good movie. A lot of you don't. But there's a quintessential archetype at the end. You know, when the heroine who's in love with the hero, you know, and he's dying, and the Terminator's after both of them. And he's continually saying, you know, if you keep on trying to stay with me, if you keep holding my hand, if you keep your prospects bound to my prospects, you're going to die. Leave me. And what does she keep saying? On your feet, soldier. In other words, she refuses to disengage. Real love always trusts, always commits, always covers, but it gets even more. Then it says, always hopes. Now why? This is not the same thing. Hope in the Bible is another thing besides faith. In the Bible, hope is always so often bound up with the word joy. In fact, I was doing a study on this week, just trying to figure out what does the Bible say about hope. And hope and joy are always put together, not always, but so often. In Romans, three times, it says, rejoicing in hope, hoping in your joy. Your hope is that which your heart delights in for itself. Now, the best way I can get the main point of this sermon down is to give you an illustration that I think will bring it out. And it's a conversation that, as I tell you about it, you'll immediately see could never happen, and yet you'll still find it helpful. Here's a woman, and she has a man who says, I love you. I love you. And she says, why do you like me? Now imagine this conversation. I want to know why you like me. And what if the man was honest and stupid and said, I like you because of your physical shape, you serve my sexual needs. And because of your skills, working with me in business, we're going to make an awful lot of money. That's why. Now imagine the wife or the woman, let's say, imagine the woman is able to keep the conversation continuing. And imagine that she says, oh, in other words, you like me because I bring you things. You like me because I bring you sexual pleasure and money. Why do you like sexual pleasure and money? Now, if the man is particularly insightful, I remember a very helpful little place in that old movie that never did very well, Dad's, remember, with Ted Danson and Jack Lemmon? There's one place where someone asked Ted Danson that, and he's very honest. And if this guy was honest, he would say, if she said, okay, you like me because I bring you money and sex. Well, why do you like money and sex? And he'd probably say, because it brings me power, gives me a sense of power, which is what Ted Danson said. But finally, she would say, but why do you like power? And at some point, a person has to say, I like it not because it brings me anything, but I like it for itself. I like power just because I like power. I delight in power for its own sake, not for what it brings me, but for what it is. And you see, the point of the Bible is that everybody puts their hope in something or some things. Your hope is that which you delight for itself. You can like certain things because they bring you other things, but eventually you have to have something that you rest in. The final resting place of your heart is when you delight in something just for what it is, not for what it brings you. Just for what it is, not for what it brings you. The Bible says real love does not like somebody or love somebody for what it brings them, but delights in the loved one for who he is, who she is, who they are in themselves. And that's the reason why when you get to the fourth of the four pantas, you know, at this point, do you realize this is incredible? This is unbelievably brutal. At the end, Paul says, true love covers, bears all things, trusts all things, believes all things, hopes all things, always trusts, always covers, always hopes, and always endures and never fails. And here's why. Here's why. If your love is real, it will never, ever fail. And if your love fails, it wasn't really love. Why? If you like somebody, if you love somebody for what they will bring you, then that love is conditional. That love will fail because if they stop bringing you those things that your heart is really invested in, you will drop them.

love, and if your love is real, it will never fail. Now, where does this leave us? Anybody who thinks about this will start to say, God, be merciful to me, a sinner. And here's why. If there's anybody here who says, that's unrealistic, that doesn't make me feel guilty, I would like to challenge you for a second. This is what you have been using to judge people with all of your life. Because this is the thing that you need, and this is the thing that you know you need. Everybody in this room wants to be loved, not for what you can bring, but for who you are. You don't want to be a tool. You don't want to, therefore, have any kind of conditional love. You want to be loved unconditionally for who you are. You need that, and when somebody fails to give that to you, you hurt and you judge them for it. All of your life you have been demanding it from people. All of your life you've been criticizing others for a failure for them to do it. And yet, when you actually see it, this is what we want. This is reasonable because this is what we want. This is what we need. This is what we demand from everybody else, but we can't possibly give it ourselves. We're too weak. Nobody can do this. You know, Woody Allen's movie, Bullet Over Broadway, as I know somebody says, is a movie sermon. Yeah, okay. In Bullets Over Broadway, the main character is John Cusack, you know, and he's a downtown bohemian, you know, New York City, early part of the 20th century. And he's got a girlfriend, but he's got this possibility of an affair. So he talks to his friend, Sheldon. Now, that's played by Rob Reiner. And he talks to Sheldon, and he says to Sheldon, you know, I'd like to have this affair, but I don't want to be, I feel guilty because I don't want to be unfaithful to my girlfriend. And what does Rob Reiner say? And I quote, Sheldon says this. He says, guilt is petty bourgeois crap. An artist, he says, creates his own moral universe. All right. Remember that? About a few minutes later in the movie, John Cusack has this affair, doesn't tell his girlfriend, but finds out that his girlfriend's having an affair. And comes to her in a towering rage. Doesn't say anything about what he's doing, but says, how dare you do this? How dare you lack this? How dare you give up on me, be unfaithful to me? How dare you betray my confidence? How dare you betray the commitment? Who are you doing this with and why? And she says, with Sheldon. Sheldon? Yes, because Sheldon says, an artist creates his own moral universe. And the point of the movie, the point that drives home is this. This is what's wrong with the human race. You can talk all you want about relativism. You can talk your relativistic stuff. We create our own moral universe. Who's to say what's right? Everybody in this room knows you need to be loved for who you are. You need unconditional love. You need a love that doesn't fail. And you demand it. You demand commitment from others. You demand faithfulness from others. You demand it. You can't not demand it. You have to have it. You can't not require it, but you can't give it. We demand it from everybody. We can't not require it, no matter what we say. And yet we can't give it at all. And this is what's wrong with the human race. A Christian is somebody who hasn't just said, I need to be more loving. A Christian is somebody who's met love. Love has shown a Christian that you are a helpless sinner. You see, friends, if you look at the laws, don't lie, don't steal, don't commit adultery, you see. You look at the laws, you can start to feel pretty good, but what's the laws? Why are the laws the laws? Why is it wrong to lie? Because it's not love. Why is it wrong to steal? Because it's not love. Why is it wrong to kill? Why? What is the law getting after? It's getting after this. This is the center heart of the moral universe. Everybody knows this is right. Everybody knows this is what we owe. Everybody knows this is what everybody should be giving to everybody else. And you can't do it. When you look at this, you have to say, I am a worthless sinner. I deserve to be cut off. If you haven't seen that, if you think you're a pretty good person, you've not met love. You can tell me I can be a nice, loving person, and you can to a great degree. Down at the bottom of verse 4 to 7 is like a mountain. And at the bottom of the mountain, you have love is patient, love is kind, and you know, hey, I can handle this. But then he gets on up, he gets on up, he gets on up. He pushes you toward the top, and he says, you know what love really is. And when you start to get up there and you start to get a nosebleed, you start to say, I can never make it. I'm demanding everybody else make it, and I can't make it myself. God be merciful to me, a sinner. See, a Christian is a person who's met love, and he's been shattered by it, or she's been shattered by it. But then secondly, a Christian is not just somebody who's been shattered by love, but who's been ravished. You know why? This love, not the love down at the bottom of the mountain, patient, kind, love at the top, perfect love. Love for somebody.

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1: 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Thank you for listening to Tim Keller on Gospel and Life Radio. Today's sermon was preached in 1996. The sermons you hear on Gospel and Life Radio were preached from 1989 to 2017, while Dr. Keller was senior pastor at Redeemer Presbyterian Church. We hope you'll join us next week for the second part of Dr. Keller's message. That's right here on Gospel and Life.

0: have scars, but God turned my scars into my calling. And I was broken, but God turned what was broken into something beautiful, and He will do that for you.
1: Your scars don't disqualify you. They may be exactly what God uses. Hi, I'm Mark Gothier with Crew and Making Your Life Count. Cammie Joy says God can take what's broken and turn it into something beautiful.
0: Truthfully, we're ashamed of our scars, of our wounds. But I love when Jesus rose from the dead. He went and He showed His disciples the wounds in His hand. And I realized that it wasn't about me. I realized that it was ultimately pointing back that my scars would point to His scars, because His scars have the healing. They have authority. And that's where I found my true healing was in Him.
1: We often want to hide our wounds, but healing begins when we bring them into the light. Cammie discovered that her scars could point others to Jesus, the one whose scars bring true healing.
0: I want to encourage anyone listening today that no matter what you are going through, I just encourage you to take a stand. And even when you can't stand, know that the Lord is with you and He is holding you in the palm of His hands. And that then when you can stand, then it's one step at a time. And God will meet you every step of the way, and that you will overcome in God's timing.
1: No story is too far gone. God is still restoring, still redeeming, and still working. Take the next step. He's with you. Learn more at crew.org/life.
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God loves us without limitations. Higher, wider, deeper than we can possibly imagine. 1 John 3 verse 1 says, how great is the love the Father has lavished on us. Doesn't say dribbled. Says God has lavished his love on you. I'm John Gager, inviting you to celebrate that truth all hour long with me as we hear great songs starting now with

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Hey, here's a prayer for your day. Lord, whatever you want, wherever you want it, and whenever you want it, that's what I want. Whatever you want, wherever you want it, and whenever you want it, that's what I want. Great prayer, right? I'm John Gager. Back to the music as we hear from Caleb and John with Finished.

0: It's 20 minutes past the hour as we hear from Carly Ann Taylor. Caleb was 5 as he listened to the museum docent describing an expensive vase. Around the top, this is the god of war, this is the god of love, this is the god of harvest, she said. And she went on until Caleb shot up his hand and she said, "What is it, young man?" He said, "Excuse me, but there's only one god." He had a nice smile on his face and she was completely speechless, didn't know how to respond. Hey, what if we Christ followers were a bit more courageous like Caleb? What if instead of angry shouts and boycotts and protests, we gently but firmly asserted the truth about God when culture says otherwise? This is just one of the stories in the Moody Publishers book, Kids Say the Wisest Things, 26 Lessons You Didn't Know Children Could Teach You. Great for Father's Day. From Moody Publishers, Kids Say the Wisest Things.
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Did the people named in the Bible really exist? 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

0: Sure appreciate your company. That's Elevation Rhythm. Elizabeth Elliot observed that you and I are not often called to great sacrifice, but daily we are presented with the chance to make small ones. A chance to make somebody cheerful, more comfortable. A chance to lay down our petty preferences or cherished plans. Of course, this requires us to relinquish something, our own convenience or comfort, our own free evening, our warm fireside, or even our habitual shyness, reserve, or pride. Hey, let's be willing to make those sacrifices, as Jesus sacrificed everything for us.
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2: Did you know that 3 out of 4 Americans believe angels are real? What does the Bible say? First, Scripture is clear that angels are real. They are mentioned over 300 times in the Bible. Good angels are said to be messengers of God who serve Him. Bad angels are identified as demons who participate in the spiritual battle going on in our world today, mentioned in Ephesians 6:12. But second, angelic encounters are rare. When an angel appeared to people in the Bible, it was considered important but astonishing. So keep in mind that God does not tell us to pray or go to angels. Rather, He tells us to believe in His Son Jesus, who is the Savior of the world, who died for our sins to bring us to God.
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Great invitation from C.C. Winans. If you have never come to Jesus, never asked him to forgive you of your wrongdoing, your sins, you can do that today. Be forgiven today. Begin a life with Jesus at the center, him as the Savior. Would you like that? Let's pray together. Lord, I want to come to you. I want you to be in charge of me. Forgive me for my selfish living, my sins. Would you help me turn from this? Be in charge of my life from this day forward, I ask. In Jesus' name, amen. And you can keep this conversation going with maybe questions that you've got at chataboutjesus.org. Chataboutjesus.org. Here's City of Light.

0: the gift of Jesus is a fresh start, a new life, a life that endures beyond this world and even to the world to come. Just let that sink in, the enormity of it.
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0: For so many in our world, no doubt for a number listening even now, the weight of your history, you know, the weight of your regrets and your failures and your guilt, it's almost too much to bear, too much to carry around each day. Perhaps you've tried a fresh start. You've tried that in countless ways. You've tried self-help methods. You've tried to move maybe to a new place. Tried to cut off some old relationships and establish new ones. But it's never been the clean break. It's never been the fresh start that you've longed for. And the idea of a truly new life and a real fresh start, you would do anything for that. Well, the gift of a fresh start, the gift of a new life, that's the gift that Jesus gives to those who know him and those who trust him, to those who come to him. He makes us entirely new. And friends, let me say, if that's not something you've ever done before and you sense that that is the need of your heart, don't delay. The offer is an open one in the gospel for a fresh start, for new life in Christ. If you'll but come to him, he will receive you. He will give you that fresh start. And for us who have been given new life in Christ, we need to remember the wonder of it. And we need to remember the joy of it today. If we find ourselves kind of hankering for more in the Christian life, hankering for some other kind of spiritual experience, we need a reminder and we need a reality check. In Christ, we have been given a new life.
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Bring two Christians together, and you might end up with five different opinions. So what's the path to unity? Well, Augustine said it best, in essentials, unity. In doubtful matters, liberty. In all things, charity. I'm John Gager with music to encourage your journey toward unity as we hear from Tarion, House Spires, Toby Mac, and right now, Chris Tomlin.

0: Seething anger over a recent abuse, pour it out. Disappointment over a failed relationship, pour it out. 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
1: Have you ever had a mouthful of really nice food at a restaurant and right in the middle of it, bitten your lip? Ouch, it hurts, doesn't it? And what's worse, the rest of the meal, well, it just doesn't seem that good anymore. Hi, I'm Bernie Diamond. We have a saying that comes from that, don't we? Bite your lip. It means when someone says something silly or obnoxious and we just want to open our mouths and rip their heads off, bite your lip means just button up. I don't know about you, it hurts almost as much as when I actually bite my lip. God says in the Old Testament, a soft answer turns away wrath, but a harsh word stirs up anger. It's true, isn't it? Sometimes the smartest thing that we can do is to bite our lip, hard though that may seem at the time. I used to think that the Bible was some outdated book full of a bunch of spiritual rules that belonged to some bygone era. Fancy God using it to put stuff in there to help us live life. Fancy that.
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0: And that's Mandisa. You know, the Bible says without holiness, no one will see the Lord. That bluntly, no one will see the Lord without holiness. So how to be holy is the question, right? And that's our focus this month at todayintheword.org. It's a study in 1st and 2nd Peter. 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Here's Brandon Lake.
1: I want to dance like David. I want a faith like Paul. I want to sing.

0: The Sidewalk Prophets with Father Let It Be. You know, as great a man of faith as Abraham was, he lacked faith and was rather cowardly when it came to traveling with his wife, who was quite beautiful, and on account of her beauty, he lied, saying that she was his sister so that they wouldn't murder him to get to her. The funny thing is his son Isaac, who of course would have heard these stories about the several occasions where his dad lied, somehow felt permission to do the same about his wife, Rebecca. The lesson? Our children are always watching. They're watching us. They're watching our ways. Kids always find out the truth. Let's not give them a twisted sense of permission to lie or cheat or disobey. Kids are watching.
1: This is Carter Conlon. This country and this world needs the Church of Jesus Christ. But they don't need us just at the first table of only association with Jesus Christ. As with Lazarus in his story, this alone is not enough. Lazarus could one time say, yeah, I know him. Yes, I know Jesus. He's come to my house. Yes, I know his word. Now, this can get you into heaven, but it's not the testimony that will win this generation. The testimony that will win this generation is simply this. As with Lazarus, I used to be dead, but now I live. I used to be blind, but now I see. I was a captive, but now I've been set free. The person that I am is only because of Jesus Christ and his life inside of me. And what God has done for me, he can also do for you. This is the testimony this world needs. If you can hear his voice today, don't harden your heart to it. It's now time, my brother and sister, to pray.
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0: This is FEBC Today with Ed Cannon, the president of the Far East Broadcasting Company. 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
1: Our warfare is not against any earthly ideology. 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I listened and recorded the signal in the hotel room one night in Mandarin Chinese. 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

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That prayer from Michael Easley is a great way to kick off another hour of music here. I'm John Giger, inviting you to stick around as we hear right now from Matthew West.

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1: And that awesome God has left us archaeological proof of the people in Scripture. Yeah, those kings, generals, priests, administrators, prophets, governors, and scribes we read about. Did you know that archaeological discoveries continue to uncover proof for these Bible figures? They really existed. We'll talk about them, show you the proof, this week at thelandandthebook.org. Fascinating stuff. Thelandandthebook.org. Here's Andrew Ripp.

0: And that's John Reddick. As the museum docent explained the rim of the priceless vase, the kids were fascinated. And she talks about the carvings on that vase. This is the god of war. This is the god of peace. This is the god of harvest. This is the god of love. Five-year-old Caleb, who loves Jesus, shot up his hand and said, "Excuse me." She says, "What? There's only one God." She was speechless. Hey, what if we Christ followers were just a bit more like Caleb? What if instead of angry shouts and boycotts and protests, we gently but firmly asserted the truth about God when culture says otherwise? We can. We should. Just one of the stories in Kids Say the Wisest Things from Moody Publishers. Great resource for Father's Day. 26 lessons you didn't know kids could teach you. 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

0: Did you call political parties a scam? Hi, this is Dave Zanotti. Yes, I did. What right do you have to say that? Great question. Let's talk about it today on the public square. Well, we all have the same right in America. We have the God-given right of conscience, and we have the God-given right of speech and liberty. And fortunately, our Constitution works to protect those rights, not to grant them, but to protect them. So yes, even though I'm on the radio, I cannot be censored for an opinion. We all are on the radio. You are too every day, but we're not supposed to be. So is my opinion just an opinion? Well, maybe. There are other people who have the exact opposite opinion. They say we're a two-party system no matter what. Get in line or get out. Get in line or you're a part of the problem. I would contend just the opposite is true. That people who basically are working in the thought that we are simply a two-party system, that mentality is the problem. It disenfranchises people from becoming free agents, from accepting personal responsibility for their government, and for voting and participating in civil government as a matter of mission, not a matter of power. Because political parties are designed to control power. And for the pragmatists who claim to be Christian, who say, get over yourself, principle doesn't matter, I would ask you this. What does the Bible say about political parties? What does the Bible say about factions and people who sow discord and people who only gather for the purpose of controlling power? What does the Bible say? What does the book of Proverbs say about that? What does the Old Testament say about that? What do the Ten Commandments say about that? What does the Apostle Paul say about that? What does Jesus say about that? Is that why all of those truth tellers came? Is that what the message of the created order is? Is that what America is? I don't think so. I think it's a myth of convenience. What do you think? Visit us anytime at thepublicsquare.com. I'm Dave Zanotti. Thanks for listening.
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Hey, I'm not tense. I'm just terribly, terribly alert. You ever said that or at least felt that? Of course. Then why not unwind with us here as we cast all our cares on Christ Jesus, who cares for us? I'm John Gager. Here's what's ahead. Zach Williams, Stephen McWhirter, Casting Crowns, and right now, Carrie Jones.

Zach Williams taking us now to 20 minutes past the hour. What if we prayed like this? God, I've made a mess of things. Everything feels broken. But because you've invited me to pour out my heart, I'll give you the whole list right now. And away you go, slowly, methodically listing any and every ugly word, worry, pain, fear, or sin inside of you. Skip nothing, dump everything. Spurgeon advises, hide nothing from him, for you can hide nothing. To the Lord, unburden your soul. Well, that's the thought behind this week's Thursday Thought blog, encouragement to pour out your heart. It's based on Psalm 62, a great verse, verse 8, pour out your hearts before him. Check it out. We'll dig deep.

0: 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And you don't know Jesus until you trust him alone and tell him, "I'm yours." 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

I am they with Raise a Hallelujah. 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

0: the unmistakable voice of Chris Tomlin. You and I are not often called to great sacrifice, but daily we are presented with a chance to make small ones, a chance to make someone cheerful, more comfortable, a chance to lay down our petty preferences or cherished plans. This requires us, though, to relinquish something, our own convenience or comfort or our own free evening, maybe our habitual shyness, reserve, or pride. Let's be willing to make those sacrifices because Christ sacrificed everything.
1: You know, we've prayed about this for months, and it's pretty clear I need to quit my job and take the opportunity.
2: Well, I know we're going to be okay for a while, but where's the money going to be coming from a year from now? Don't you think you ought to figure that out first?
3: Do you really believe that God can be trusted?
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3: Sometimes I need to remind myself, God has never once let me down, and He's not going to start now.
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3: God always keeps His promises, and that means we can trust the words of Hebrews 13, where God says, I will never leave you nor forsake you. Are there any steps God's calling you to take? Do they seem too unpredictable? Remember that God truly is all you need. He's faithful, and He will never leave you. With Seeking Him, I'm Nancy DeMoss Wagglemuth.
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Paul, and I'm John Giger, inviting you to pray with me for the people of Ukraine. Lord, this conflict just seems to drag on and on and on. No end in sight. People are killed. People are maimed. People are separated from families. Lord, would you intervene? Would you bring peace? A pause in the fighting. And I pray that your Holy Spirit would protect your church, that followers of Jesus would be bold and mighty in a fearful time like this. We just pray that you end it all. In Jesus' name, amen. Here's Big Daddy Weed.

0: It's Crazy Money Day. Hi, I'm Chuck Bentley with My Money Life from Crown. In Mark chapter 14, we see a powerful picture of worship. Jesus was in Bethany reclining at a table in the home of Simon the leper when Mary approached him. She came with an alabaster jar of very expensive perfume. She broke it and poured the contents on his head. It was incredibly valuable, something that could have been sold for a large sum of money. Those around her didn't understand. Some even criticized her, calling it wasteful. But Jesus saw it differently. He called it beautiful. You see, true worship is about sacrifice. Romans 12:1 tells us to offer our lives as living sacrifices. And sometimes that means giving our very best, even when it costs us something very significant. Mary's act wasn't logical. It wasn't efficient. But it was deeply personal. It was an expression of love that said, "Jesus, you're worth more than anything I have." She risked being misunderstood, even ridiculed, but her devotion to Christ outweighed her fear. Jesus responded by saying that her story would be remembered wherever the gospel is preached. It's a reminder that our actions, especially our acts of worship and generosity, have a lasting impact. In Matthew 25, Jesus says that what we do for others, we do for Him. If we truly recognize who Christ is and all He's done, giving Him our best is not a loss. It's our expression of worship because He is worth it all. Now, I'm excited to invite you to join us in Knoxville, Tennessee, September the 10th through the 12th. We want to celebrate all that God has done through Crown over the last 50 years. Learn more at crown.org/50years.
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All the earth bows down to you. They sing praise to you. They sing praise to your name. Psalm 66, verse 4. We love your company here. I'm John Gager with more songs to magnify Jesus. On our playlist, Blanca, Leanna Crawford, Shane and Shane. Here's Peter Burton. Where would I

0: Just wondering if you could honestly sing those lyrics with Blanca, "I'm yours." Are you his, or are you still calling the shots? Is it you on the throne of your life? The Bible says, unless a man or woman is born again, they cannot see the kingdom of God. It's by grace that we're saved through faith, that not of ourselves, it's the gift of God, so no one can boast or brag. If you've never received Christ to be the leader of your life, a volunteer will pray with you right now, help you know Jesus, as you call 888-NEED-HIM, 888-NEED-HIM.
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0: Brant Gustafson served as a staff announcer at Moody Radio Cleveland in 1959. Eventually, he was called to Chicago, where he oversaw the broadcasting department. Brant became the host of Dr. George Sweeting's new broadcast, Moody Presents, and also What Goes On Here. 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

We are messengers in 1,000 times. 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Here's Caleb and John.

0: Carly Ann Taylor asking, why should I worry? Well, Abraham worried. As great a man of faith as he was, he worried that his wife was so beautiful that they would kill him to get to Sarah. And so he lied, claiming that she was his sister. Well, Isaac, his son, was aware of those stories, aware of those lies, and somehow, having heard of the lies his dad told him, gave Isaac a twisted sense of permission to do the same. He had a beautiful wife too, Rebecca, so he lied about her. Listen, kids always find out the truth, always. Lord, our children are watching us. Our grandchildren are watching. They hear our words. They weigh our motives. They imitate our actions. Help us be careful, knowing that just as they are watching, so are you. Amen.
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That's Josiah Queen with My Promised Land. Hey, make me a promise, would you? Promise me that this weekend as you're in church, you're going to seek out somebody who needs you to pray for them and pray with them on the spot. Somebody who's hurting, somebody who's troubled, stressed, somebody who needs a prayer that you could offer them. Don't just go to church. Let's minister in church. Here's Maverick City Music.

0: I'm Ruth Kramer with Mission Network News. Israel and Lebanon are still pursuing talks to end the conflict. But yesterday, Hezbollah rejected a U.S.-backed ceasefire framework. Meanwhile, fighting continues along Lebanon's southern border. For many Lebanese families, it means more confusion and displacement. Nuna with Triumph for Mercy Lebanon says they're helping those displaced.
1: Somebody called me with 55 families arriving yesterday. These are a Christian village that have to move. They stayed as much as they could in the south to protect their village, to protect their homes. But at the end of the day, they had to move out.
0: The ministry also prays with displaced families and encourages them in Christ.
1: We pray a lot for those people and that God will find a solution, that God will hasten the time.
0: Join us in praying with them for peace. And back in March, Keys for Kids Ministries needed help raising funds to send 500 storytellers to Albania. Keys for Kids' Greg Yoder says,
2: God just blessed, used people to come forward and not only hit the goal, we went past it, which we needed.
0: The Lord had a plan for these storytellers. First, a short-term missions team from West Michigan went to Albania in May to distribute them.
2: They actually beat the team that was heading there, but customs said, no, now you're going to have to pay a tariff. And it was not cheap. It was in the thousands of dollars.
0: Thankfully,
2: God saw fit to raise more than enough money. And so we actually had money in the bank to pay the tariff to get them out of customs so that they could be used.
0: More than 30 children have come to Jesus through the storytellers so far. Find your place in the story at missionnews.org. 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I'm Ruth Kramer.
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0: from Jamie McDonald. It's called Ain't No Way. This early Saturday from The Word to Life on Moody Radio, I'm Todd Morris. 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
2: Imagine if a quarter of our country suddenly had to flee their homes, unsure where they would sleep, how they would eat, or what tomorrow might bring. 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Hi, I'm Rob West. Lebanon is facing another humanitarian crisis, and innocent families are caught in the middle. Today, Camille Melke of Heart for Lebanon joins us with a boots-on-the-ground report and a powerful opportunity to respond. And then it's on to your calls at 800-525-7000. 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This quarter, we're partnering with Heart for Lebanon. Of course, when we planned this, we had no idea war would break out in the Middle East or that the people of Lebanon would be facing such urgent need. Here to help us understand what's happening and how believers can respond is Camille Melke, co-founder and CEO of Heart for Lebanon. Camille, it is such a treat to have you joining us today.
3: Thank you, Rob. It's a great privilege of mine to be with you.
2: Camille, you grew up in Lebanon during wartime and later founded Heart for Lebanon in the wake of another conflict there. So sadly, crisis is not unfamiliar territory for you. But as you look at what's happening right now, what feels different about this moment, if anything?
3: You know, that's true. I was only 9 years old and my wife, Hoda, was 8 when a brutal 15-year civil war erupted. That was in 1975. Then in 2006, we knew we had to do something to play our part in moving people from despair to hope in Christ.
2: Yes.
3: So Heart for Lebanon came to existence in the middle of an ugly war in 2006. Today, the situation we're facing is complicated. But what hasn't changed is that innocent victims continue to pay the biggest price, and the mission of the church is still the same. People are dying without knowing who Jesus is. Entire family units from different religious backgrounds are being thrown into communities that don't know or look like them. But in the midst of all that pain, we have one of the boldest opportunities to share the gospel with individuals who have never had access to it before. And surely we don't want to miss this great opportunity.
2: Wow, we couldn't agree more. Camille, would you share with our listeners what families in Lebanon are experiencing right now? And as you look ahead, what concerns you most about the long-term impact of this crisis?
3: We are seeing the impact of families who have been displaced more than just once. We are seeing childhood traumas. We are seeing broken infrastructure, an overwhelmed government, and of course, people becoming fearful of one another. In any war, it's the innocent civilian who end up paying the biggest price. Innocent civilians who want nothing to do with the conflict. And you can't help thinking about the thousands of young children who are suffering immensely. Rob Gaya is from Syria. A few years ago, she had fled Syria due to the war with her husband and daughter and came to southern Lebanon. She accepted Jesus Christ as her Lord and Savior at our Hope Evangelical Church in Ghazi in southern Lebanon. Last month, Gaya and her family's neighbors experienced brutal shelling and bombing. She recounted to our team that the vivid images that still plays in her mind of how she had just spoken to her next-door neighbor. And they parted ways for lunch. Then minutes later, her neighbors on both sides of that flat died in the attacks. her home was seriously damaged, forcing them to go looking for somewhere safer to stay. Diane's husband, unfortunately, is terminally ill with cancer, and they both sustained great injuries from the bombing and airstrikes. When our team was finally able to make contact with Daya again, and she was able to make it back to the church service, she said, "When I sit in the service and hear the word of God, it feels like my heart's heavy burdens become lighter. The fear does not disappear completely, but I'm no longer facing it alone. The Lord is with me. And through the people of Heart for Lebanon, I feel His tangible love surrounding me."
2: Wow, what a powerful story. We're talking today with Camille Melky. We'll be right back.
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2: Lebanon is facing another humanitarian crisis, and innocent families are caught in the middle. Today, I'm joined by Camille Melky of Heart for Lebanon. He is CEO and co-founder of this incredible ministry with boots on the ground to be the hands and feet of Jesus, to minister and share the gospel to so many who are in a desperate situation, needing help and food and shelter, but also needing the hope of the gospel of Jesus Christ. I think it would be helpful for you, our listeners, to hear directly from the field. Freddie, one of Camille's leaders, works with Heart for Lebanon's Children at Risk programs. 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
6: Right now, thousands of children in Lebanon are living in the shadows of war. These hallways, once meant for lessons, are now shelters. But for the children here, they are also places of deep confusion and loss. They've seen things no child should ever witness. At Heart for Lebanon, our mission is to transform these crowded spaces into a safe space. When the world feels like it's shaking, we provide hope. Through trauma-informed play, art, and the simple act of listening, we help them process their fear. We are here to show them that while they have lost their homes, they have not been forgotten. Our goal is to replace their anxiety with the peace of Christ, turning their stories of survival into stories of hope. Because every child deserves to feel safe, and every heart in Lebanon deserves to know they are loved.
2: That's a powerful testimony from one of your staff members, Camille, someone who is walking closely with these families every day. How are the children responding, especially as your team shares the hope of Jesus with them?
3: The innocence of childhood is amazing. Here's a story. Ahmad is a 10-year-old Kurdish boy living in Niha with his parents, who both recently came to know the love and hope found in the Lord Jesus Christ. The constant sounds of rockets and explosions filled Ahmad with fear, especially for his 10-month-old baby brother. Whenever missiles were heard nearby, Ahmad would run quickly to protect his little brother, trying to cover him with his tiny hands. His mother, who volunteers at our Sunday school ministry, encourages him through God's promises to trust in the Lord during fearful moments. I used to become very scared, he says, when I heard the rockets. I thought something bad would happen to my baby brother. My mother would pray with me and remind me that Jesus protects us. I still remember those sounds sometimes, but now I pray instead of panicking. I feel safer when I remember that Jesus is with us. Here's another testimony. Yasmina is a grade 3 student at the Hope Evangelical School and at our educational center, and she's a member of our Sunday school. Throughout the war, Yasmina did not miss one single day of prayer. She truly believes that prayer can change reality. She prayed especially for her younger siblings who were afraid during the war, reminding them of Jesus at the cross. She says, I shared about how much he suffered, yet rose from the dead and gave us a new life. She taught them that Jesus went through suffering just like we do, and that after hardship, life can be renewed. Yasmina holds on to the hope that God is preparing better days ahead. She says, in him, I have hope. This thing gives me strength. Through him, I can encourage my siblings get better against their fear of war.
2: Wow. The childlike faith, the resilience. You're right, Camille. That is powerful. By the way, folks, if you'd like to be a part of what's happening here, we're so honored to be able to partner with Hartford Lebanon in this season. Go to faithfi.com/Lebanon to learn how you can help. We'll get to the specifics on that in just a moment. faithfi.com/Lebanon. Camille, one of the things we so appreciate about Hartford Lebanon is that you're meeting urgent physical needs, but you're also pointing families to the lasting hope found in Jesus. Why is it so important to care for both the physical and spiritual needs of those you're serving?
3: Well, we understand, Rob, that poverty is on all three levels. It's on the physical, it's on the emotional, it's on the spiritual. We cannot address poverty, in this case in war, without being intentional and building the relationship of trust. If we don't build those relationships of trust, we stay on that transactional level. We continue to count numbers of food packages we distribute, mattresses, pillows, blankets, hygiene kits. All those are important matters for the survival of the individuals that God has called us to serve. Then we pause and spend time building those relationships of trust, listening to the heartbroken stories of every family we serve. Taking the time to pray with them. Look at encouraging verses from the Bible. When you build those relationships of trust, you engage in Jesus and Jesus-only stories. You engage in introducing the gospel to people who might have never heard it before. And we go on from transaction to relational, then to transformational. And that's how we see lives change and communities transform. Individuals accepting Christ as their personal savior and entire families coming together to honor him and glorify him and worship him boldly and clearly. People who were born in the Muslim faith, Kurds, Muslim Sunnis, Muslim Shias, it doesn't matter who we were before Christ. What matters is who we are in him.
2: Wow. And that long-term commitment is now reaching more than 2,000 displaced families, many of whom were forced from their homes in southern Lebanon. And Camille, I want to get to the opportunity before our listeners today. When someone gives to support Hartford Lebanon, what difference does that gift make for actual families on the ground?
3: Remember, you're touching their lives on the physical, emotional, and spiritual. So a gift of $90 helps provide a full month of support for a displaced family. That makes it possible for the relational care as well, and for the sharing of the gospel. So it's not just about meeting physical needs. It's about opening the door to lasting hope in Christ. And we can make sure that each family receives tangible support that help them go through each day, but also give them the opportunity to meet Jesus for the first time.
2: Wow, and that's exactly what we're looking for. Folks, we're asking you to be as generous as you can today. Through this partnership, our goal is to reach 275 displaced families. 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
2: Great to have you with us today on Faith and Finance. For taking your calls and questions today, we've got lines open for you, 800-525-7000. All right, let's dive in. We're going to begin in Missouri today. Peggy, go ahead.
10: Hello there. Thank you for taking my call. Got a question for you. I've got some property in South Carolina that I'm wanting to find a Christian realtor to sell. And then after I sell that, about 90% of that profits, I'm wanting to give to a charitable organization. And I'm wondering if there's anyone that you recommend that can help me with that.
2: You know, what's amazing is, and I do a couple of hours of live radio a day, and so I've already talked to several callers today, and you are now the third caller that has property that has appreciated, that has a desire to give it away to God's kingdom, which I love. That's amazing, Peggy. And there is a way to do that that will be most effective for you to minimize taxes, get the largest charitable deduction you can possibly give, but most importantly, get more money into the kingdom. So here's the key idea when it comes to giving away really any appreciated asset, is you want to give it before the sale. And you might say, well, wait a minute, how does that work? Well, you have the ability to donate a property or a portion of a property. Let's say, you know, you wanted to give half of it away and the other half you were going to use for something else. You could give 50% of the property if you wanted to, or the whole thing, to what's called a donor advised fund. And so this is like a charitable checking account. You would gift give whatever portion of that property prior to the sale to the donor advised fund. So the donor advised fund now owns that part of this property, so that when it's sold, that percentage that is in the donor advised fund at the closing table, they'd immediately wire that percentage to the donor advised fund. Now, what does that do? Well, it's going to miss all the capital gains because you gave it before you sold it. And you gave it charitably, you never pay any capital gains on that portion. So you're maximizing your charitable contribution. And then once the money's put in the donor advised fund, well, now you can give it away wherever you want to, any 501c3, your church, any Christian ministry. and you do it in a tax advantaged way. And you don't have to do it all at once. If you know where you want it to go, you could, but you could also leave it in there and then just be thoughtful and strategic about how you grant it out from the donor advised fund sponsor. And I would recommend you use our friends at the National Christian Foundation. Reason being, they do donor advised funds. You could set one up on their website, ncfgiving.com, in 5 minutes. They call it a giving fund. But when you put money in a donor advised fund, technically you've lost control over it because you've put it in that fund. And now you tell the donor advised fund sponsor where you want it to go. But it's possible that the wrong donor advised fund sponsor could say, well, we'll let you send it to any 501c3, but not the ones on this list. And it might be the Christian ministries you want to give to. And the National Christian Foundation would never stand in the way of that. But let me stop there. Does that all make sense?
10: Okay. Yes, it does. And I'm writing it down. It most certainly does. Very interesting. Okay. Thank you so much.
2: It's a very effective strategy. The big idea is give, then sell. Don't sell, then give. Because if you sell first, you got to pay the capital gains and then give it away. If you give first, you don't ever have capital gains. Hey, let's go to Illinois. Hi, Mary. Go ahead.
11: Hi, Rob. How you doing?
2: I'm great. Thanks.
11: Okay, so I have investments already. I have a financial advisor, and I'm going to have a meeting in a couple of weeks with her. But I was listening to one of your shows, and you were talking about making sure our investments are invested in companies that align with God's plan.
2: Yeah.
11: So I was wondering if you have information or if you could refer me to a site or something to know what companies I would want to invest in if I'm not already in those now with my finances already, my investments.
2: Absolutely.
11: Already.
2: Yeah. I'm so glad you asked this question, Mary. You know, more and more we're seeing really world-class, compelling investment options that are built to align with biblical values. I mean, they're still pursuing a very attractive return and creating a lot of compelling risk-adjusted returns for their investors, but making sure they avoid companies who are misaligned with their values and looking to embrace companies that specifically are creating human flourishing. You can find a list. I'll give you a website, faithandinvesting.com/faithfi. 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It's a free PDF to download. Take that list of funds and compare it to the ones available in your 401k. Let's finish up today in Florida. Ann, go ahead.
12: Yes. My question is, I inherited my mom's home through a Lady Bird deed, and yes. I just sold the home, and I have a couple of questions. Number one, where is a good place to invest it? I've been told annuities. And another thing, if I had to pay capital gain on it, as it was in a Lady Bird deed, my name was already on it. And the other thing is, I wanted to pay tithe on it. So those are my three questions.
2: Yes, ma'am. Those are great. I'll get to as much of that as we can. We're going to be out of time here in just a moment. First question, does the Lady Bird deed change anything? No, generally not. A Lady Bird deed still allows for what's called a step up in basis. And a step up in basis means that the cost basis for this asset, a piece of property, is the market value as of the date of death when you inherited it. And so your capital gain is simply the selling price minus the stepped up basis, what the new basis as of the market value as of the date of death. Any growth from that point until you sell it, you would have to pay capital gains on that. If you've held it for more than a year, then it would be a long-term capital gain. In most cases, that's 15%. In terms of a tithe on it, if you wanted to give off of the increase, which is what a tithe is, you would determine what that gain is. And so the same amount that would be taxable as a capital gain, you would take a tenth of that and you'd give it. If you wanted to give more than that, and that would be perfectly appropriate, and maybe you wanted to go back to the original cost basis, well, that would be a much larger amount. But for tax purposes, at least, the gain is the growth from the date of death to the date that you sold it, and you know whatever difference is there. In terms of what to do with it, how much money are we talking about roughly?
12: Well, I've got $193,000.
2: Okay.
12: I had $241,000, but I paid some things and did some work on the house.
2: Yeah. So what I would do is connect with a certified Kingdom advisor there in Florida. I'd go to findacka.com. find a CK. I'd probably interview two or three, find the one that you feel like is the best fit for you. And that advisor could help you think through how this fits into your overall plan. And an annuity may be the right choice if you want the peace of mind. But I would prefer you just have that advisor invest it for you so you wouldn't lose access to the money like you do with an annuity. And you could get, I think, over time, better growth. Does that make sense?
12: Yes.
2: Okay. That website again, findacka.com. You're welcome, Ann. Thanks for your call today. That's going to do it for us. My team is amazing, and they're here pushing all the buttons and talking to folks. And I love when you call them out because they deserve it. Taylor, Tahira, Josh, Omar, and everybody here at FaithFi. We'll see you next time.
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0: And from the Word to Life Monday through Fridays in the afternoon, you can catch Faith and Finance Live to kick off next week. 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
1: Welcome to Focus on the Family's weekend broadcast. 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
2: All right, nearly 2 a.m. You got this. You can finish any science project before it's due. Already tucked the kids into bed. Who was I supposed to call? No, I just need to finish this. Oh, and I've got the kids' lunches tomorrow. This house needs to be cleaned. Did I eat today? There's just so much to do, and I'm nowhere near done, and I just wish I could do more.
1: Well, we all get caught up in the busyness of life, don't we? And you probably feel with some frequency like you're running on empty. Today's Focus on the Family with Jim Daly is for you as we explore important rhythms that will help you have a more healthy, more meaningful life. Thanks for joining us. I'm John Fuller.
3: John, do you ever get caught in that exchange with somebody where they say, "How are you doing?" "Oh, I'm so busy." You just go into this whole litany of 14 things you got to do.
1: And then they respond like, "Oh, you're busy. Well, yeah, let me tell you how busy I am." Yes.
3: Absolutely. I'm guilty of that because, usually I'm pretty busy. And boy, you want to know about it? I'll tell you. Yeah. You know, I'm flying here, I'm going there. And, you know, we wear it like a badge of honor. But our guest today is going to challenge that and say, "Are you sure that's healthy?" And I think I'm at the point of saying amen. I don't think that's the way we should go. And the problem, of course, is that that lifestyle is unsustainable. I don't think it's what the Lord wanted for us when he talks about bringing life to the full. And what does that mean? And we're going to explore that today.
1: Mm-hmm. Yeah. And Deborah Falada has been with us a number of times. She's always very popular as a guest. She's an author, speaker, a counselor, and she writes and speaks about marriage and relationships. And today we'll hear about a book that really is so deep and rich, Jim. I don't know how much of it we'll be able to cover today and next time, but it's called Soul Care: Find Life-Giving Rhythms, Live Restored, Avoid Burnout, and Discover Unspeakable Joy. And we've got details about Deborah and the book at focusonthefamily.com/weekend.
3: Deborah, welcome back to Focus. It's so good to have you.
4: It's good to be back with you both.
3: It's so fun. Well, we kind of set it up there. Maybe you can bounce off of that, this idea of busyness and the badge of honor. And I think the American culture really raises that to a high standard, don't we? That maybe too high. We kind of put it out there for people to see how busy we are so you can tell us how good we are.
4: Yeah, I think we tend to value the amount of things that we have going on rather than the quality of the things that we have going on. It's not about the quantity. It's about doing what God has called us to do. And I think you're right when you said it's not sustainable. And that's the bottom line here. You know, as a licensed counselor, I see so many people coming into my office, high capacity ministry, executive pastors, senior pastors, people who are burnt out.
3: Let's explore that a little bit, that burnout feeling. I'm not even sure. I think I have been there. But again, not being trained in that way to really understand it, I'm not sure that many of us as lay people can know if we're on the edge of burnout. What are some of the descriptors for a person who's on the burnout glide path?
4: Yeah. Well, let me start by asking a question. The first question I would ask is, how full do you feel? If zero is I feel totally depleted in life, and 10 is I feel filled, what number would you give yourself? I think that's a really important question to ask. And then you want to start looking for symptoms of burnout, which are things like excessive fatigue, even after you've had a good night's rest. But I think one of the telltale symptoms is you start feeling apathy towards the things that you used to love doing. Honestly, it can also come with physical symptoms as far as headaches and muscle aches and pains and all the different things that you don't know what to attribute it to, but it's causing you to feel depleted. And you want to be on the lookout for those kind of things.
3: Yeah, it's important because it's part of Soul Care, the title of your book. Let's talk about that, the title Soul Care. You know, we've got self-care and we got other things like that. So what is the differentiator with soul care? As Christians, we love that. Soul.
4: Yeah, I
3: we
4: know.
3: Love
4: You're
3: the
4: right.
3: soul.
4: You're right. I think Christians tend to be a little bit scared of the word self-care because of the focus on self. And here's the thing about it. The way that culture defines self-care is superficial. It's not enough to get a manicure, pedicure, take a warm bath if you're not getting to the roots of the things that are draining you, as well as the roots of the things that are going to fill you up. So even culture's definition of self-care isn't enough for us as Christians. We have to dig a little bit deeper. And soul care is birthed out of the six rhythms that Jesus himself practiced to fill up during his time here on earth. And if Jesus himself understood that he had human capacity and he had to honor that human capacity, though he was fully God, he was fully man, how much more do we have to have the humility to say, I have a human capacity and I need to honor that?
3: Yeah, and we're going to get to that because that's the core of the book, right? Before we get there, though, Jesus said in Mark 12 about loving, you know, the Lord your God with all your heart, soul, and mind. We understand that one. Loving your neighbor as yourself, we don't spend a lot of time thinking about that because on the one hand, we think loving ourselves is almost feels anti-Christian
4: right.
3: to do that. What do you see in the healthy clinical sense of what the Lord was expressing there? What do we do in a healthy way to love ourselves and then loving our neighbor?
4: Well, I think the healthiest people are the ones who are the most filled up. You know, empty people have a hard time focusing on others. And I think sometimes we're so afraid to be selfish that we self-neglect.
3: And wear that as a badge of honor.
4: Yeah, exactly. And self-neglect leads us to self-sabotage because we're empty. And you know the irony in all that? When I self-neglect, when I neglect my needs and I neglect what's going on inside of me, I feel so burnt out and empty that the only person I can think of is myself.
3: Huh.
4: You know, when you're at your lowest point in life, you're not thinking of others. You're just thinking about how bad you feel.
3: Well, it's almost like you can't think of others.
4: Exactly.
3: That's your point.
4: Exactly. It becomes this vortex of selfishness in a different way. But I think the balance of that is learning to honor and address our needs and how we can stay filled up so that we can continue to pour out in the way that God has called us. My dad used to always tell me growing up that human beings are like a well. And if you don't keep filling up your well, you're eventually going to run dry and you're not going to have anything to offer the people in need. And I see this as a message specifically for the caregivers out there. Those of us, the counselors, the pastors, those in healthcare, teachers, ministers, who are constantly pouring out. We have to be even more intentional about making sure that we're filled.
3: Yeah, that's so good. In fact, in the book, you had a story of a pastor, senior pastor, who did experience burnout. Describe, and of course, you've changed his name, and I get all that to protect him. But describe his situation and what was the remedy?
4: You know, he was at the height of ministry. He had this thriving church that was growing in an unexpected way. But he was on the verge of burnout. When he came in to see me, he was done with ministry. He was feeling so bad emotionally and physically, so exhausted. And here's what it comes down to. Before you can start practicing healthy rhythms, you have to get to the root of why you don't practice them to begin with. If you don't get to the root of your underlying belief system and why you tend to neglect yourself to begin with, you're just going to repeat the same patterns with time. So I had to sit with him and really start to dig. Why do you neglect yourself? Why are you burnt out? This man grew up in a family where his stepfather was so strict. He was such a perfectionist. And if you messed up, it was over for you. There was physical abuse, emotional abuse. So he learned to just put his needs on the back burner and focus on doing the right thing in the right way for his father and not rocking the boat in any way.
3: To avoid punishment.
4: To avoid punishment.
3: Yeah. Wow.
4: So here he was years later doing the same thing in ministry, seeing what everybody else needed, trying to be perfect, not rocking the boat, not focused on his needs until he got to a place of complete depletion.
3: Yeah, that's so amazing. You know, Deborah, sometimes these things are so subtle. It doesn't sound subtle when you unfold it for your client.
4: Right.
3: But then it just hits you. How do we understand how those subtleties of our childhood and the things we experience end up becoming this huge weight in our lives? How do we even start to think about the behaviors that we're acting out and where they're connected.
4: Yeah. Well, the first question to ask yourself is, what's the belief system here? Why am I doing more than I should? Why do I always say yes? Why do I take more on my plate? And we might find that underneath the surface, there's a belief system that thinks, if I don't do it, nobody else will. Or I have to be the one to do this so that I have value in my life.
3: Affirmation.
4: I want to feel valued. I want to feel affirmed. There's a belief system that we carry. And oftentimes it's rooted in our trauma rather than in God's truth, who says that we are already loved. We are already valuable. We are already enough because of Jesus. And when we function out of the belief system of trauma, we find ourselves engaging in unhealthy patterns.
3: Wow. I mean, that's something for us to take inventory of, you know, in our lives. What motivates us? Why are we behaving the way we are?
4: Right.
3: Especially for those of us that are Christian, because we should be the healthiest people on the face of this earth.
4: I know.
3: Emotionally.
4: Can you
3: and
4: imagine?
3: Often we're not.
4: I know. Can you imagine if the church took on the call to get healthy,
3: yeah,
4: how that could overflow into our world.
3: Yeah, that is so good. All right, you opened that door on the six principles that you've learned that Jesus demonstrated for us, and we'll get through all of them. Let's start with nourish. What does it mean to be nourished?
4: That was a unique place to start for me, because I think the world helps us focus on our physical well-being, probably to a fault. But in church, we often neglect our physical well-being. But how can we go to Judea and Samaria and the ends of the earth when we're sick and tired and depleted, right? Mm-hmm. Our physical health, our temple, is such an important part of having healthy rhythms. And Jesus himself stopped to take care of his body. The Bible says he was wearied with his journey, and so he would stop. It talks about him making time to eat and drink and making sure his disciples were nourishing their bodies. Coming from a Middle Eastern family and thinking of Jesus saying to the disciples, come and eat, was a really refreshing look at him, because he actually cared about the state of their body, because he knew that that was the path and the avenue to being able to do everything that God had called them to do.
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3: Deborah, you mentioned your heritage, Egyptian, and I remember going to someone's home, Peter, who grew up in Lebanon, and oh my goodness, I mean, coming over for, you know, in the States, we say, hey, you want to come over for dinner? They spent 4 days getting ready to do this meal for us.
4: I believe it.
3: And the homemade hummus and the breads and the, you know, dates. And the kitchen was fully decked out. Yeah. Every counter had heaps of food. I'm going, Peter, my goodness, you could feed 100 people. This is what we do.
4: Yeah.
3: We want to make sure you have enough.
4: We want to make sure you're nourished.
3: I was like, enough? I mean, but it was amazing. And I think for those of us that do the drive-thru mostly, whatever that might be, you know, pick up the already cooked chicken and at Costco and get it to the table. Describe for us that culture of a meal. I mean, it's different. We don't possess that understanding of what it means to sit and eat together the way the Lord did with his disciples. It's a gathering. It's something special.
4: Well, first of all, it was a life-giving meal because of the people that were there, but also because of the types of foods that were being eaten. I mean, we've really strayed from that in modern America, 2024. The things that we're eating today are mostly processed and unhealthy rather than whole foods that nourish us. They might be foods that fill us, but they're not foods that nourish us. And, you know, interestingly enough, we work against God when we're not taking care of our bodies, whether it be not eating good foods, whether it be not drinking enough water. I had an experience where I was out on a ministry trip and I was dehydrated and I started having heart palpitations. And, you know, right away you're like, this is spiritual warfare. It might not be a demon. It might be that you're just dehydrated. You know, sometimes our blood sugar is low. We're not eating healthy foods. And then we blame the enemy for it rather than seeing our role in the process of having a healthy body.
3: Well, I want to shout out to your husband, who's a doctor. You called him, right?
4: I called
3: him. Hon, you need to pray for me. It's spiritual warfare. He said, how much water have you had?
4: Exactly. What's going on? How much water have you had?
1: Start with the basics.
4: And how often do we neglect the basics in the caring of our souls?
3: Yeah. The next one is rest. This is probably one of the more difficult ones, going back to our initial conversation about being busy as a badge of honor.
4: Right.
3: To really be able to rest. And, you know, we think of Jesus as on 24/7. That's not really what happened.
4: No, I think we give ourselves the impression that he was busy and always going and always pouring out. But when you look at scripture, and the most beautiful part of writing this book was looking at Jesus through the lens of soul care. He was so good at it. And things that you noticed that you would have never noticed before had you not been looking for those things. Jesus was really good at pulling away and taking breaks. He was really good at responding to his body's exhaustion. I'm tired. I'm weird with my journey. What am I going to do? I'm not going to push through. I'm going to rest. I'm going to honor my capacity. My favorite verse was when Jesus took a nap. He climbed on the boat after a long day of ministry. And instead of just pushing through and doing more, you'd think he'd tell himself, I only have 3 years. I got to push through.
3: I'm not going to sleep.
4: Yeah, I'm not going to sleep. He went on the boat, climbed down into the hull, and took a nap.
1: Now, there's an element of trusting God in that. I mean, Jesus modeled that for us, but it's really hard to consider rest as somehow related to trusting God and acting in faith. How do I do that when I stop?
4: I was working with a client recently who said, I feel guilty when I stop to rest and take naps. So we really had to dig, what is the underlying belief system that's causing you to feel guilty? And she said, I don't feel valued when I'm not doing something. I feel like I have to be the one to do. And I challenged her, isn't there a sliver of pride in that, thinking that it's on us to do rather than when I close my eyes and rest, I serve a God who is bigger than me, and he's able to take the little that I can give him and multiply it. Yeah. It's actually on him, not on me. And I think sometimes when we have a hard time resting, there's a little bit of pride underneath that rather than trusting the Lord.
3: You know, so often, Deborah, and I've seen this personally, a friend of mine who, he had never shared this before, but as a 7-year-old boy, he was molested by a neighbor. And, you know, as an adult, he was type A, high achiever, and it was so courageous of him because at one point he told me, he goes, you're the first human being I've ever said this to, but I think I wake up every day trying to feel clean. And the only way I feel like I can get clean is if I work harder.
4: Trying to prove himself.
3: Isn't that interesting? And it gets back to the point we made earlier, these connections that happen to us.
4: Right.
3: And then how it translates into our actions. Many years later, perhaps, this struggle to feel clean and have to get rid of what was ugly.
4: Right.
3: And to work my way through that. Mm. I mean, what a tumultuous, torturous place to be in.
4: It's funny because sometimes we look at the success or the good behavior as a positive thing. But if it's not rooted in healthy beliefs, it'll always lead us down an unhealthy path, which ends up in burnout, which ends up in us being in a place where our light is no longer shining.
3: Yeah. When it comes to this idea of rest, I feel pretty good about this, honestly. And I, you know, I'm trying to be objective with my self-assessment.
4: Yeah.
3: But you mentioned the book, you know, tried to live your life at 85%.
4: Doesn't it sound like something an Olympic coach would tell you,
3: yeah,
4: right?
3: But I like that. I feel like that's what I try to do.
4: And I'm glad it's to just, hear that.
3: I think it's healthy. You leave some capacity. And I don't always do it perfectly.
4: Right.
3: But the point is, I think generally, I actually strive to do that.
4: Well, if you think of our emotional energy like a budget, we all know that living at 100% max of your budget is unhealthy. I wouldn't tell you spend every penny of your paycheck, because what happens when unexpected needs arise? You can't save for the future when you're living at max capacity. Our emotional energy is very similar, and we have to honor that and make sure we have margin. One thing that was really neat when I was processing and writing Soul Care, I often tell my clients the 85% concept. When I thought about the concept of the Sabbath, there's one day of rest out of seven. When you calculate that out in percentage, guess what it comes out to?
3: It'd be about 15 to 18%?
4: 85%.
3: Mm-hmm. Okay, the opposite.
4: The
3: end
4: opposite.
3: Of that.
4: Yeah. 15 to 18% rest, 85% work.
3: Yeah.
4: So it's that concept that I think there's something really spiritual underneath the surface, because God understands the way our bodies work and what our bodies need.
3: Oh, I think it's so perfect. You experienced a season in your life where you battled with insomnia. I think that's called growing older.
4: I sure hope not.
3: I mean, so many of us over that maybe 40 line, you start sleeping a little more restlessly. It's like, for my pattern, it's real good sleep at the beginning.
4: Yeah.
3: And then 3 o'clock in the morning, I kind of get a little more restless, start thinking about some things I need to do. And I can struggle with that. But speak to that moment in your own life with insomnia and what that signal was for you.
4: Well, one of the things that I challenge people to take seriously in Soul Care is the rhythms of sleep that they have. I think

0: differently to respond.
1: You know, you're seeing people that have come to that conclusion in your practice as a counselor. What percentage of people broadly you think are in that spot where they're going, okay, this might require some help? I know that's not a scientific question because it's hard to guess, but I would think it'd be on the smaller end.
0: I think it's 10
1: to 15% that are going, okay, I need to do something.
0: The more likely response is to push through. Mm. And that's the unfortunate thing.
1: And just pile it on, and then 20 years later, you have a real massive problem.
0: I would say maybe even 2 years later.
1: Okay.
0: Yeah, absolutely.
2: So I'm thinking of somebody, as you raised that good question, Jim, I'm thinking, Deborah, of somebody that I know. He's late 20s, and he goes to sleep around 11 at night and gets up at 2 or 3 in the morning. That's it. He sleeps 3 or 4 hours a night.
0: Wow.
2: And I thought that's a little unusual.
0: It is.
2: And he seems to have accepted that. He goes running at 3 a.m. just to deal with that. So what would your guess be in terms of how I can help him see maybe this isn't normal?
0: Yeah. Well, I would challenge him that this is a signal of something going on underneath the surface. Mm-hmm. Because we are supposed to have healthy rhythms of sleep. We were made for healthy rhythms of sleep. We were created the circadian rhythm of day and night. And so rather than just think this is how I am, we need to start investigating and figure out, first step, seeing a doctor. Second step, seeing a counselor and trying to get to the root of what some of this might be, whether it's physical or whether it's psychological and emotional and something that needs to be addressed.
2: And this kind of goes back to one of your first observations. Why am I this way? Why am I letting this happen?
0: Right.
1: Yeah, and it could be, first step might be pray. And ask the Lord to reveal to you mm-hmm. what's happening there. Yeah. And I think that's a good place to end, Deborah. Jesus is modeling. We're going to come back next time and explore some of the other attributes that you've highlighted. But ending, I think, on the high note of God's creation and what he wants from us and what he modeled for us. Jesus did model emotional health and well-being. What are those snippets that you could close here at the end and encourage people to think about as they live their day-to-day life and want to honor God and how they do that?
0: I would say the best way that we can continue to pour out in the way that God has called us to, in the most effective way, is to make sure that we remain filled, because our level of effectiveness is directly correlated to our level of fullness.
2: Such great insights today from our guest, Deborah Falada, as she talked about her book, Soul Care, Find Life-Giving Rhythms, Live Restored, Avoid Burnout, and Discover Unspeakable Joy. Those are some challenging benchmarks, Jim, for all of us. Living a restored life and avoiding burnout, experiencing unspeakable joy.
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0: 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And thanks for joining us today for Focus on the Family with Jim Daly. 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
1: 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I'm Dodd Morris. 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
5: Soul care is birthed out of the six rhythms that Jesus himself practiced to fill up during his time here on earth. And if Jesus himself understood that he had human capacity and he had to honor that human capacity, though he was fully God, he was fully man, how much more do we have to have the humility to say, I have a human capacity and I need to honor that?
0: Wow, that is an important reminder for us today. This is Focus on the Family with Jim Daly, and we're so glad that Deborah Fileta is back with us to continue the conversation, offering thoughts like you just heard. We're looking forward to hearing more from her about self-care and how to do that well as a believer. Your host is Focus President and author Jim Daly, and I'm John Fuller.
6: John, last time Deborah began describing some life-giving habits that we as Christians particularly should engage, and they're outlined from Scripture. I was really enthralled with it. I mean, thinking about how Jesus modeled the things that we should be doing, including nourishing our bodies, making sure we get the right amount of sleep, filling our own well so we could fill the well of others, right? That is a deeply spiritual message. And I'm looking forward to getting back to today, and we're going to cover the next three out of her great book, Soul Care.
0: It's a terrific resource, and the full title of the book is Soul Care: Find Life-Giving Rhythms, Live Restored, Avoid Burnout, and Discover Unspeakable Joy. 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
6: And we started this conversation last time, so if you missed it, get a hold of us. We can get an audio copy to you, or you can go to the website, download it that way, or the mobile app
0: is terrific.
6: It's got the whole library there. So that's what I typically listen is through the app. Deborah, welcome back. Good to have you here.
5: Good to be back, as always.
6: All right. We talked about some of the rhythms last time. You identified six rhythms or lifestyle choices in your book and how Jesus modeled these for us. Quickly, what are the six rhythms? And we'll jump into number four.
5: Number three. Yeah. The first is nourish our bodies, and how we can honor our bodies with a proper nutrition, hydration, and movement, just like Jesus did, taking care of our temples. The second one is about rest and making sure that we trust God when we lay down and sleep and realize that we can only do what we can do, and our body needs to be energized by rest, and how important that is in being a healthy person. The third one is protect, and it talks about setting healthy boundaries like Jesus did. Sometimes we think of Jesus as someone who always said yes, but that's not actually the case. The fourth one is connect, to make sure that we are engaging in life-giving relationships. The fifth one, which I'm excited to talk about, is savor, and it's about enjoying life and being present in it. And then the sixth one is tune in. Be aware of what's going on underneath the surface of your life emotionally.
6: You know, I'm going to go back to something from last time because you sparked a thought for me when it comes to rest. The level of anxiety and depression in the country right now, especially North America, all of us, is so high, particularly in young people. The idea that we need to be okay with what happened today and trust God is so critical.
5: Right.
6: I mean, to trust God, to say, okay, Lord, I'm going to lay my head on the pillow tonight, and whatever is, and I believe in you, I trust in you fully. That should give you a good night's sleep.
5: Yeah. I think the higher our level of trust, the easier it is for us to rest. And if that's not the case, like we talked about earlier, struggling with insomnia, that means there must be something going on underneath the surface that I need to identify and deal with.
6: Mm-hmm. Let's move to protect, which is that next one. You did some research for the book that caught you by surprise, how people viewed boundaries as a bad thing.
5: Yeah.
6: Because, you know, there is no literature psychologically. I'm thinking of the book Boundaries by our good friends.
5: Right.
6: Boundaries are a good thing. Why do we say or think they're bad things?
5: I think we have an unhealthy definition, a wrong definition of boundaries. We just assume that boundaries just means saying no to people in need. And we assume that Jesus didn't have boundaries because he always said yes. And good Christians should always say yes. We shouldn't say no. But that's not actually the case, first and foremost. And that's not how Jesus lived. When I look through the gospel, through the lens of soul care, I was shocked at how frequently Jesus said things like no. And not yet. It's not my time. No, I'm not going to do it this way. I'm actually going to do it this way. No, I'm not going to go to that town. I'm going to go to the next town. He wasn't under the obligation of man. His number one priority was to do what God has called him to do. And when I think of boundaries, I think of the word protect, because it's the way that we protect our calling, what God has called us to do. So it's a really important part of being healthy.
6: Let me make sure we have this in a practical way. I can remember Jean, when she was at UC Davis, she was doing a chemistry degree pre-vet and, you know, had a load that she was carrying. And she was going to a church there, and the pastor had asked her if she could run the children's ministry. And when she looks back on it, she felt like she couldn't say no. And she was young, and she said, you know, today I could, but I took on so much, and it almost destroyed, you know, her ability to do well in school,
5: right?
6: Which was the main thing. And I guess the question there in that example is, how do we develop that backbone to be able to say no? Because it feels contrary to a Christian attitude of kindness and always being available for people.
5: Right.
6: We give that the letter grade of an A. If you're acting that way, you're an A Christian. And if you turn people down, you're actually a C Christian. Speak to that need to say no.
5: Yeah. I think it's important to address the underlying belief system that we talked about in the last conversation. Why do you feel like you can't say no? What is the underlying belief system there? Maybe I feel like it's wrong. Maybe I believe that it's my job to fix the problem, and that if I don't do it, nobody else will. Because that underlying belief system will keep you saying yes to so many things till your plate gets so heavy that it breaks. Yeah. We have to realize that every time we say yes to something, we are automatically saying no to something else, because we have human capacity. So it's not just about saying yes to everything and everyone. It's about prayerfully considering what God and God alone wants us to say yes to.
6: Let me ask you this question. When you place that boundary around your heart, it's a positive. I think so many of us, and I put myself right there with Gene. I'm not pointing that out. I think we all learn over time to not simply be people pleasers,
5: right,
6: but to put those boundaries. I think it comes with maturity and sanity. But speak to that idea of protecting your own heart so that you have more for other people.
5: I have to sneak this quote in from a friend of mine who's a counselor. She said, behind every people pleaser was usually once a parent pleaser, where we grew up in a situation where we had to just constantly make sure our parents were okay, because there was addictions, there was chaos, there was unhealthy expectations put on us. And you kind of start living out of that cycle of pleasing people, saying yes to more and more. What happens though is you run out of energy. I worked with a woman in counseling just recently who said yes to everything and everyone at work. But then when she walked through the doors of her home, she was so depleted that she had nothing left to give to her husband and children. And she was feeling bad about it. Like, I want to give them more, but I can't. And the reality is she had to start prioritizing and realize that all the things she said yes to were her saying no to her family in different ways, because we have limited human capacity. No one of us is a superhero that can go above and beyond. Jesus himself, who is fully God, yet fully man, honored his human capacity and said no, so that he could reserve his energy for what God had called him to do.
6: I think that's hard for many of us as believers to even comprehend, that the Lord, he knew there were sick people in the next town over or what have you, but he couldn't do it all. I mean, I guess that's the conflict. He could have, but chose to protect that time and to make decisions that he needed to make for his own soul care. I mean, it's weird to talk about God and his own soul care. It feels uncomfortable, actually. But he did say no.
5: He did say no.
6: And he did pass by people. And, you know, it's hard to even imagine, why would God do that?
5: He was limited by choice in his human body and his human capacity. Mm. And I think he wanted to model to us what it looks like to live fully as human beings. He was fully God, yet fully man. And he modeled for us so well what it looks like to care for our souls and stay filled up.
6: Moving to the next rhythm, being connected. That can mean a lot of things.
5: Yeah.
6: How do you define being connected biblically? What does that look like?
5: Being intentional with life-giving relationships. One of the most exciting things about studying the Gospels as I was writing Soul Care was watching Jesus be a really good friend. Mm. You know, before he chose the disciples, the friends that he would say yes to. Think of all the people that wanted to rub elbows with Jesus, right? Mm-hmm. But he decided to focus in on the 12. And before he chose the 12, he spent the night in prayer. How often do we pray about our friends and the type of people that we should bring in close to our lives, the type of people that God wants us to invest in? But Jesus was a really good friend. He was intentional with his friendships. He was intentional about giving and also receiving. Remember in the garden when he said to his disciples, here's what I need you to do for me. Stay awake and pray. Not only did he give to his friends, but he also allowed himself to receive from his friends. So we can learn a lot from Jesus and how he engaged in life-giving relationships.
6: You know, you mentioned in Soul Care, Genesis 2:18, where God says it's not good for man to be alone and creates woman. I've never really stepped back to think about the tenderness of that. And it's such a more beautiful, poetic way to think of God's heart for us.
5: I know.
6: That he saw that and he remedied that.
5: He sees our needs sometimes before we see them.
6: Yeah.
5: And he offers us ways, healthy ways, to fill those needs. I think the next step is for us to be able to see our needs and then have the humility to receive what he's offered us to meet those needs in healthy ways.
6: You know, so often today we think of independence, especially again in North America, you know, we, our heritage is we forge through the forests and we, you know, manifest destiny and all those things, you know, and it's kind of ingrained in the culture. But that pioneering spirit and the loneliness of it, being out there at the edge of the spear, you might say, isn't a great place for a human being, because God created us for a relationship. And in your research, you found some evidence that being alone is not a healthy place to be.
5: It was almost scary to look at some of the research that showed that feeling lonely on a regular basis was almost as dangerous to your health as smoking a pack of cigarettes a day. Because ultimately, the high levels of cortisol, the stress, lead to different types of disease.
6: Huh.
5: And so it was really fascinating to realize the effect that loneliness has on our physical body. And I think it goes back to the fact that God sees our needs. He knows it is not good for man to be alone. He knows that two are better than one. But I think it's easy for us, especially when we've been hurt, to push people away, to put up a wall and armor up instead of softening our hearts and realizing that how we protect ourselves is with boundaries, not with a wall to keep ourselves safe. So I ask you to really consider, who are those life-giving relationships in your life? And if you don't have them, prayerfully consider what it might look like to invite some people into your inner circle so that you can engage in life-giving relationships, because God knows you need them and they're healthy for your soul.
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7: Hi, I'm Todd Nettleton, and this is the Voice of the Martyrs Radio. Last year near Jakarta, Indonesia, Muslim protesters formed a human chain to block Christians from attending a Christmas worship service. Holding anti-Christian banners and shouting jihadist slogans, some protesters physically held or pushed believers who tried to get to the church. This was the third blockade of this church. Local authorities have provided a temporary worship location, but VOM workers report Indonesia has become increasingly conservative in recent years, with Islamist groups regularly targeting churches through demonstrations, legal complaints, and even violence. Pray Indonesia's Christians will worship freely and boldly, without fear of intimidation or attack.
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0: Thanks for listening to Focus on the Family. Let's resume now with the balance of today's programming.
6: Deborah, you describe your mom as a servant-hearted person. I think we all know people like that. Maybe we perceive ourselves to be that kind of person, servant-hearted. But you admitted that you weren't kind of wired that way, and you had to learn to do that. One, describe that affirmation of maybe having a deficit and then overcoming it. How did you process that? Seeing your mom, maybe wanting to be more like your mom, or what was it?
5: Yeah, it is interesting. I've kind of concluded that when you grow up being served to that level, I have a Middle Eastern mom, she loves to serve. You kind of get used to being served. And then when you're asked to serve others, it's like, I don't have that muscle quite yet because it's atrophied over the years. But I've realized that in maintaining relationships, healthy relationships, you have to give and receive.
6: Yeah.
5: And so for me, I love to give in the ways of emotional connection, helping people emotionally through advice, through counsel, through prayer. But sometimes there's a physical need. Hey, can you drive me to the airport? And as much as I don't love to do those things, I have realized that you have to meet your friends where they're at and you have to meet them with their needs.
6: Yeah.
5: Whether or not it's something that you're good at, gifted at, or something you want to do, life-giving relationships require a level of sacrifice.
6: You know, Deborah, this is a delicate question, and I'm not sure you covered it in the book, but I'm feeling it, observing women particularly, and some of the challenge 30, 40-something women are having today to try to be everything. I mean, you're a psychologist, your husband's a doctor, you have beautiful kids, it seems like you're doing it all. And I have a heart for women who are trying to be kind of the traditional wife and mother, yet in an era where professional development is so valued.
5: Right.
6: How does a healthy Christian woman balance all these things, not lean into worldly feminism and be the person that God needs her to be or wants her to be?
5: I love that you ask that question, because that's something that I'm passionate about and have had to learn along the way. And I think it starts with tweaking the belief system that you have to do it all. Because that is not a reality, number one. You cannot do it all, number two. You can only do what God has called you to do. And, you know, even looking at my life from the outside in, you would think, oh, she does all this and kids and life and homeschool and travel. But I have set up so many boundaries because I know my human capacity. I know my limits. And what's been amazing is as I have pulled back from different things, as I have said, I can't do this. I could only do this much. I'm unable to do this. I have watched God take the small loaves and fish that I have and multiply it in ways that I could have never on my own. And it builds your faith because, you know, when you focus on the things that he's called you to do and you focus on staying healthy and honoring him in that way, he's like, I got the rest. I will take care of the rest. You just do what I've called you to do and don't believe the lie that you have to do it all.
6: Yeah.
5: And so, you know, I feel like I'm living proof that God takes the little that you have and he multiplies it.
6: So that servant-hearted, connected attitude, let's move to the next one, this tuning in to your inner world. Describe what that means.
5: There's so much of life that's happening underneath the surface. You know, human beings are like a volcano and we have all of this pressure building underneath the surface of our life, all of this stress, these expectations, these feelings. And our tendency is to ignore them and shove them away and just keep living our life. But when we do that, this pressure, just like a volcano, has to find the point of least resistance and it will come out if we don't deal with it. And usually it comes out in an unhealthy way because the point of least resistance is usually something like rage, anger, relationship conflict, addictions, depression, anxiety. In Soul Care, I talk a lot about how Jesus had so many different feelings that he addressed in scripture. He not only felt the feelings, he responded to them. So it's not that feelings are bad or good, healthy or unhealthy, as we sometimes think. All feelings are a signal, and we're responsible for recognizing them and responding in healthy ways.
6: This sounds a little more complicated, perhaps, than the others, and that's why we need to spend a few minutes on this. You had an example in Soul Care about a man who believed he was a burden to others. I feel like that is really attributable to a lot of women too, that, you know, they don't want to be a burden, so they don't talk about what they're really going through. We all do that. Doesn't matter what gender we are. Describe that story and how is that belief impacting his life and how do we apply that to our own lives and identify, whoops, we might be in that same spot.
5: Yeah, sometimes we think that sharing our feelings with others is going to weigh them down. Rather than realizing this is a point of intimacy. When you connect with people on that level, you're inviting them into your life in a unique way. You're inviting them into an intimate relationship rather than a superficial one. And so, but here's what it starts with. It starts with us being aware of our own emotions. I think step two is finding people to share what's going on inside of us, people that are going to help us. But we can't do that if we're not aware of what we're feeling to begin with.
6: Right.
5: I can't tell you how many people in the counseling office come in and I say, okay, let's talk about what are some feelings that are coming up in that situation. And so many people will right away say, I don't know, because they haven't had the time, the effort, the language. They might not even have the language to begin really thinking through that. And to know that Jesus himself felt all of these different feelings and he stopped to recognize the feeling and then express it and do something about it.
6: And it's so good. And it takes effort. It seems that's the battle in life.
5: Yes.
6: It's in our marriages. It's in our parenting. Just give these things some thought, especially through a scriptural lens.
5: Right.
6: If we can do that, I think the answers from the Lord are very plain to see. It's just our ability to see them.
5: Proverbs 20 verse 5 tells us that the purposes of a person's heart, what's going on underneath the surface of our life, are like deep waters. But a person of insight draws them out. It takes work to draw out the waters underneath the surface of your life. But a person of insight, they can see what's going on inside. And it takes practice. It takes work. It's like a muscle. We have to develop it. Otherwise, when you don't use it, you lose it.
6: Right. I know that. Let's go to the last one in our last few minutes here, savor.
5: That's now, my favorite one.
6: I'm going to say, yeah, that sounds good. It sounds tasty.
5: I know.
6: Savor, what does that mean in the context of soul care?
5: Savor life. Be present in this life that God has given us. We're often so distracted by what's coming up ahead or so burdened by what's happened in the past that we don't take the time to really appreciate and be present in the moment that God has given us. This moment is a gift. And Jesus practiced savoring. You know, one of my favorite verses as I was writing Soul Care was in Matthew 13. And it says, Jesus left the house and went and sat by the lake. And I've never seen that verse before.
6: Yeah.
5: But to think that Jesus just wanted to sit by the lake, to enjoy the moment, to connect with God and this world that he had given him. Mm. I think sometimes we're so distracted, even by devices in our pocket, right? Our phones dinging, text messages, that we miss the gift of the present and the people that God has given us here and now.
6: Well, and I think what's so good in the book, you describe it as a process. It's not like you're born with this, like athletic ability or something.
5: Right.
6: But you learn to appreciate, you learn to savor.
5: Right.
6: It's more attitudinal than some genetic thing, right?
5: 100,000%. It's a muscle that we have to develop and something that we have to learn to do. One thing that you can do to practice savoring is starting a gratitude journal. And don't just write vague things. I'm thankful for my family. Be very specific. What is it about your family? Who specifically in your family? And what are you thankful for? It's easy to focus on what we don't have, what happened in the past, what we're worried about in the future. But if we can stop for a few moments and be specifically grateful for what we have today, it tethers us to the present.
6: Well, and you say in the book, developing gratitude and praise is so critical. To the stodgy person. I mean, it just happens, you know, things happen in your life. You become crusty.
5: Yeah.
6: Speak to that person at the end here. How does that crusty Christian, let's put it in that context, become more of a person of gratitude and praise?
5: That crusty Christian is most likely someone who has been through a lot of pain because pain has a tendency to do that to us. It has a tendency to bring up our walls and make us feel justified to sit in our pain. But I always say that gratitude is how we rebel and decide, am I going to fixate on the pain or am I going to fixate on the presence that God has given me here and now?
0: What a great message from Deborah Falada, who's been our guest these past couple of days. And her book is a really powerful resource, Soul Care. 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We'll recommend you get the book when you make a monthly pledge or a one-time gift of any amount to Focus on the Family today. We'll say thank you for joining the support team by sending it out to you. And our commitment is to provide you with practical Bible-based advice and insight and encouragement for you and your family because we want to help you grow closer to God and to each other.
6: And John, I'm reminded of a comment we received from a mom named Lauren, who described how her parents weren't well equipped to raise her. And once Lauren became an adult and had a family of her own, she was looking for guidance on how to love her husband and children properly. And she said, Focus on the Family has helped fill that void and so much more. I have found so many books, resources, and messages that have grown my faith, and Focus will help you and your family. It's so good to get that kind of testimony. Mm-hmm. That's what we're trying to do each and every day on this program and through the resources we've talked about. And now you can be part of the family building team when you give generously to this ministry. Like John said, a monthly pledge or a one-time gift will really help us. And let's see what kind of impact God will allow us to have on more Laurens and their families.
0: 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And if today's conversation has raised any concerns about issues in your own life that you're struggling with, we'd be happy to connect you with one of our caring Christian counselors. 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And thanks for listening to Focus on the Family with Jim Daly. I'm John Fuller, inviting you back as we once again help you and your family thrive in Christ.
1: 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I'm Dodd Morris. Pope Leo's letter this past week has some thoughts on artificial intelligence, and Pride Month isn't getting as much recognition as it has in previous years. 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
5: You're listening to Breakpoint This Week, where we're talking about the top stories of the week from a Christian worldview. Today, we're going to talk about Pope Leo's new encyclical on artificial intelligence and the magnificence of the human person. Then we're going to talk about Pride Month and Fidelity Month. We have a lot to get to this week. We are so glad you're with us. Stick around. Welcome to Breakpoint This Week. From the Colson Center for Christian Worldview, I'm Maria Baer, alongside John Stone Street, president of the Colson Center, fresh back in our respective studios from the 2026 Colson Center National Conference, which, as always, was so much fun. John, how many commissioned Colson Fellows did we have this year?
18: Well, they're live. I think it was around 600, which is a lot of names to read out. Wow. But that's only
5: Do you read the names?
18: Oh, no. But it's only about a third, a little bit less than a third of the total overall number of commission fellows.
5: Wow. Is this the biggest group we've ever had?
18: It was the biggest conference, biggest class of Colson Fellows, I think. Well, either this one or last year. So right around in that ballpark. Exciting to see that.
5: And so fun to meet so many people who listen to the podcast and who've been going through the program. And man, it's just a really fun weekend. So that was really fun. Glad to have met some of you who were there. And those of you who didn't make it, there's always next year in Charlotte, which we announced this year. Well, John, let's get into the show for the week. So I want to start with you with Pope Leo's new encyclical. This has been, people have been waiting for this. He called it Magnifica Humanitas. I'm sorry about my Latin pronunciation. But this is sort of the Vatican's guidance on how to approach artificial intelligence and that kind of technology more generally. I thought it was incredibly beautiful. He's really wrote this with an aim towards, obviously, the title, what it means to be human, and remembering that as we move forward. I know that these encyclicals are a big deal, obviously, within the Catholic Church, and they send a lot of signals, you know, to media or people outside of the church. Even the Christian church broadly view these as kind of signposts of where religion, where the Christian religion is on certain issues. And so they stand the test of time. I mean, he mentioned in this one, he referenced several previous ones from several of his predecessors. We talk all the time about theology of the body and that coming from Pope John Paul II. So these definitely carry significance. What stood out to you about this one?
18: This was a while coming. People were anticipating it. It came out the weekend before, or the Friday, I think, before the conference. So we didn't have a chance to comment on it last week since we had our wonderful interview with John Lennox on the topic, same topic of artificial intelligence. And I think that was a very, interesting timing, I guess, is what I'll say. There's a number of things that are really interesting about this, you know, the selection of this focus, this topic. I mean, at one level, it's obvious, but it kind of underscores the commitment of the church to speak to cultural issues that are deemed to be big. We know that this pope, for example, has spoken about war in a way that's unpopular with many Americans, but has spoken about that, particularly the war in Iran. I certainly wasn't expecting to find a whole lot that we would disagree with because of the topic being artificial intelligence, and the angle from a Christian perspective obviously being the what it means to be human, the question of our image bearingness and what that means, that of course is loaded into the title. You know, I've used a phrasing here to talk about artificial intelligence and our interaction with it, about human exceptionalism, that you know, there are ways that technology can help us, but technology should never replace us. And that was a central theme of this. Interesting that he wrote this alongside, I don't want to say if it's advice, but advisement from the folks at Anthropic, which of course is one of the interesting players in the AI space, probably the most moral of them. The ones that are, you know, pretty clear and saying out loud, we've got an awesome product, but it's not the same as being human. They seem pretty committed to that. There was an opening statement to the release from one of the co-founders of Anthropic, which I thought was a profoundly good statement and really good. And yet, one of the things that continues to be missing, not from the encyclical, but from the purveyors of AI, the pioneers in AI. And one of our board members and former president of Colorado Christian University, Don Sweeting, had an opinion piece reflecting on this encyclical and the topic of AI and Anthropic. And the Denver newspapers last weekend is just the issue of work. He brought that up, and you still don't hear the inherent conflict that AI is bringing when it comes to the question of work. It when it's talked about, and it is talked about, but it's just talked about in terms of lost jobs. But if you start with the premise of human exceptionalism, which takes you back, it's kind of like, you know, the declaration, the 250th anniversary of the declaration is this year. We talk about it. You have that famous phrase, we hold these truths to be self-evident, that all men are created equal, that they are endowed by their creator. So if you start with this idea of human exceptionalism and rights and in dignity, it's that the declaration does, it takes you back to the creator, right? It takes you back to the fact that there is a purpose that was given to us in our creation. So human exceptionalism demands a creator. A creator implies a purpose. And so now we're dealing with work, not just on the fact of whether we can eat, you know. So Elon Musk's strategy of just being able to, you know, have a universal basic income is not going to solve the bigger problem, which is the crisis of meaning, the need for humans to fulfill their design in the created order. And I appreciated that the Pope addressed that in the encyclical. I tell you, here was the interesting thing too. Almost everyone, he referred to two passages of scripture. He kind of played this out. And almost everyone when it comes to AI, we'll jump to the Tower of Babel story, right? Because it just seems to be the most obvious, people doing something to want to be like God, and they're not able to, and so on. And as I've said here a number of times, I think there's a lot more going on in the passage than that. And actually embedded in that is an incredible capacity that humans have. And God says it, like anything that comes into their minds, they'll be able to do. But he also threw in, and this was interesting, the idea of purpose behind work and the Nehemiah story, the return and building the wall. That was an interesting pair, I thought. Of course, the joke is that it's good to see Catholics refer to the Bible. That's a funny joke that Catholics make about themselves. But I thought it was an interesting choice specifically of the Nehemiah story and why we work. Are we working for our own glory, our own name, our own ends? Or are we doing work that's been given to us by God? In ironically here, I'll quote John Calvin, that we do coram Deo, right? In other words, recognizing that the work we do is before God who made us for that work. And I thought that was an interesting take as well.
5: I appreciated that too. I thought that was fascinating. He did talk somewhat about efficiency as well. I see this language in a lot of writing about AI where, one of the main central offerings, at least philosophically, of artificial intelligence is efficiency, that it does what, mimics some human work much, much faster and usually more effectively. I am hungry for some kind of practical guidelines of what kinds of things lend themselves to efficiency while we maintain our human dignity and what kinds of efficiency we should run from or we should be skeptical of. Does that make sense? What I loved about the encyclical is that it reads like a logical proof, right? It starts, like you said, it starts from creation. Who are we? He does go into the Tower of Babel and the story of Nehemiah to kind of shape what we view about humans and their role in God's story and how we can use that to guide. But it's still very abstract somewhat. And I don't know that it's possible to come up with the kind of list I'm talking about, but that's what I find myself. I'm reading all of these things and kind of gobbling them up as I, alongside that, read all the news stories about the scary new stuff that AI can do and the ways people are using them. And I'm just hungry for that kind of practical list.
18: Yeah. Well, I don't know that there's a list. I think there's a spectrum. And of course, that's a loaded statement since there's a spectrum for everything these days. But thinking about this and thinking about John Lennox and thinking about some of the content at the Colson Center conference, I kind of outlined what I think the spectrum is. And the encyclical kind of gets at that. So, one of the key deep dangers that the Pope identified was that human beings will begin to see ourselves and others, and he called it projects to be optimized, right? So it's interesting that in his framing of the Tower of Babel story, it's humans, we're the tower. We're trying to optimize ourselves. And he talks there about limits. And one of the things we're going to address in our conversations about AI through the work we're doing on the issue of anthropology is this issue of limits, that we think human limitations are bad. And so optimization always is exceeding the limits. And that's where that drive comes. If you can do it, you should do it. And that's a really dangerous ethical place. I think that what you have, he also, by the way, and he addresses kind of the spectrum, but by really identifying kind of the two dangerous ideas that would drive AI into a place where we don't recognize our created limits. Our limits are not just the reaction to the fall. Our limits are also kind of how we were made. And this is good. We need sleep. That's a limit. That's not a bad thing. We can't, transport ourselves, just within our minds. We have to be proximate. We have to be in a place. And there's something special about that. And if you start digging around the Psalms and you start digging around the history of Christian theology, the place of place is pretty significant. So these are limits and they're okay. He talked about the twin dangers of transhumanism and posthumanism. And sometimes we talk about those two things as if they're the same thing, but they're not. Transhumanism is this idea of of really supplementing humanity to transcend our limits. And posthumanism is really the logical conclusion of an evolutionary mindset, which is, yeah, we've evolved to the top of the food chain, but the process continues. Like, why would we think that we're the ultimate living, you know, evolved creature? And so the theory of posthumanism is now we can control evolution, so we should integrate with machines to become post-human. So this is where I think these ideas that flow out of transhumanism and post-humanism help us see this spectrum, right? And I think in my mind, the spectrum on AI goes from helping to replacing. And in between helping and replacing are fixing and improving, right? So if we think about technology to help us, that's legit, right? We're trying to overcome the negative aspects of the fall, for example. So the limits of the fall are one thing. The limits of creation are something else. And then we can kind of figure out what we mean by help. And then there is the fixing, right? Something's gone wrong. We know in the fall, like a limb has been lost or, you know, something has broken and we use our technology to fix it. That's different than improving humanity, right? So we get to the idea of bioethics, and we have talked about this a lot, where there's a difference between healing and enhancement. And that line has been blurred, you know, by medication. That line has been blurred by a medical establishment that's kind of also driven by this, if I can do it, I should do it, impulse, and then also wanting to look good, you know, for cosmetic surgery, even if I don't need it to repair, you know, something. But there's just this difference. And then, so we go from helping to fixing to improving and then to replacing. And I think replacing is not just replacing ourselves, it's replacing others. And that's where we kind of have questions about companion bots and the roles, you know, that those things can play in our lives. So I think that's the framing that can be helpful. There's probably other, you know, there's not hard, fast lines between helping and fixing and improving. You know, these things blur. We should color code them and, you know, move them forward.
5: I'm going to say this kind of tongue in cheek, but I've been just fixated on this question of laundry, okay, since the national conference. I think it was in Gene Twenge's talk, talking about how technology changes culture. It may have been somebody else's, but just reminding us of the dramatic difference in all of our lives that the washing machine has brought. Okay. And I'm serious. Like, you know, it took days. And we had, because it took days and of the process that it required to clean clothes, people didn't have that many clothes. And, you know, for all sorts, like, we just can't even fathom. She made a joke about how, like, when we talk about laundry now, we're like, oh, it's such a chore. I can't believe I have to do this. I have to do laundry. This is such a chore. And she's like, I know. Can you believe you have to walk to this machine and push a button and then walk away and wait for it?
18: Pull it out of one machine and put it to the one that's right beside it.
5: That's right. Literally right directly next to it. This is all a somewhat silly example, but I'm trying to find where this goes on your spectrum here. Because
18: I think it's helping.
5: Does that replace humans a little bit? It's doing a task that humans could do, but it's obviously not doing a task that only.
18: I don't think replacing a task is the same thing as replacing humans. First of all, and then secondly, you're talking about the drudgery aspect of work. Hmm. So one of the framings of a Christian worldview is that there is a difference between work and toil. Work is dignified. Toil is the kind of thing that could be replaced because it's overturning kind of implications of the fall. So look, again, these are categories that bleed into one another, but it's almost like, you know, when you've crossed into the next one, right? You kind of like, oh, okay, here we are, you know, somewhere, you know, further down the line. And to think then that the goal is to optimize everything around efficiency, to your point, it becomes a project to optimize humans around efficiency. And then we have the limits of thought and thinking that are actually good parts of who we are, but also we should maximize our own. So these things are interesting categories. Obviously, a lot more needs to be done on it.
5: Yeah. Let's take a quick break, John. We'll be right back with more Breakpoint This Week in just a moment.
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5: We're back on Breakpoint this week. John, it is June, which means it is Fidelity Month. And it is Pride Month. You know, anecdotally, I've noticed a lot less gusto in recent years surrounding Pride Month. I know we've talked about it before on the program. I went out to eat last night and the restaurant I was in was downtown in my city and there was not a single flag or anything in there. And my husband and I, it took us a few minutes to recognize it. And then we were like, this is wild. Like, how do you account for this? His kind of cynical take was, you know, it would be premature to say we're on some kind of revival moment of people recovering a biblical view of marriage being between a man and a woman. But it is reasonable to believe that this push to like adapt or die, like you better celebrate this or you're uncool, that people are pushing back against that a little bit. You don't have to celebrate it. You don't have to have the flags out and do everything to be cool anymore. At least anecdotally, that seems true. You know, I'm not ready to throw a party for that reason, but it's better than the alternative. But we are seeing, you know, some of the retailers, CVS, Target, Walmart, are apparently selling less apparel and gear aimed at Pride Month, particularly apparel and stuff for children. They're doing less of that. That seems good. Baseball is big in my house. Not all of the MLB teams are as loud about Pride Month this year. I think the Texas Rangers are doing nothing for Pride Month. Is this part of the vibe shift?
18: Well, you know, one of the things we talked about at the conference with Ryan Burge is that what comes across as a vibe shift might just be a plateau, right? Things were headed in a direction and then leveled off. And maybe that's where we're at. But it doesn't seem to be as loud. Now, I haven't made it down to downtown Colorado Springs, which, you know, years ago was insufferable and now seems to have been a little bit muted, except at least on kind of parade day, and which happens to be on a Sunday. And so, I don't know. I do know that it feels certainly different, and it feels different because of one thing and one thing only. And that is the absolute demand by the transgender part of the acronym to take over everything. And it's something that is annoying to many, and it's something that comes across as a flat out injustice to many others, including the other members of the acronym. Look, I think the gay rights part of the movement always overestimated kind of how much it suffered in putting itself kind of in the line of blacks in America and you know, slavery. I mean, it was just a bizarre comparison always. But the trans part of that movement has none of that. Literally has none of that. It came in at the tail end and then just started making demands. And already the institutions of Western culture, particularly American culture, particularly in some places, just started figuring out everything that they could do to bow down to it. I mean, let's take, for example, the protecting women in sports reaction to demanding men's spaces. Big story this week out of California of a track star that, you know, basically dominated the state track meet. California's decision. I mean, this is really, really, really mind blowing. The guy can still compete against the girls, right? But now California says the biological woman who wins other than the guy can stand on the podium with the guy. So they have two first place winners.
5: This is one of the dumbest things we've ever reported on.
18: Well, they did success. It is wild. I mean, at one level, it is an example of the vibe shift, like that California felt obligated to do that. But then you just ticked everybody off, right? I mean, there's no one happy here.
5: Feels like a comic strip. Like you are attempting to choose a middle road. Like you're attempting to combine people who say men and women are different and people who don't. That is truly a feat of dumbness that we have not seen before.
18: And what does it admit?
5: That there
18: are obvious differences between men and women, boys and girls. It is a wild situation.
5: Yikes.

0: actually say this is crazy. So we're not there yet. There's no question about it. It is a lot nicer not to have it all forced down your throat, especially by the corporate part of it. I mean, look, we've talked about this. One lesson here is how culture works. And culture works in spheres. So different aspects of culture impact different parts of our lives. And that aspect that's really, really loud is corporate America, right? When corporate America swings, when corporate America swung on gay marriage, when corporate America has swung on the trans issue, now that they've swung back to neutral, I mean, they're not advocating against boys and girls sports or boys and girls locker rooms or against, you know, trans procedures for minors. I mean, you know, that's the work that's being done by the true believers. The corporate folks are just back to neutral by and large, right? And it feels so different, doesn't it? I mean, it just feels like, you know, there's the meme where somebody's got a megaphone right in your ear, and that's kind of how it felt for years, and now it doesn't. And we're 2 years into this, and we can be thankful. Yeah,
1: it certainly makes the silence louder afterwards. I agree.
0: But the question is for you, is the next point we wanted to talk about, which is, does this mean, because we have another survey, this is like the second year in a row that support for same-sex marriage, so-called same-sex marriage, has declined. And that was called a settled issue. So it was, by the way, abortion, and you had the popularity, and then it kind of came back as apologetics was applied to it, and women's situations were cared for with pregnancy resource centers, and you know, we saw prayers and protests and things like that. You're starting to see some of that pushback on same-sex marriage. Are we seeing a pushback just because the weariness and wariness of the trans annoyance is weighing the whole movement down, or are there people rethinking this? I don't know that I know the answer to that.
1: Okay, John, that's all the time we have for our program today. Thanks for listening to Breakpoint this week. From the Coulson Center for Christian Worldview, I'm Maria Baer, alongside John Stone Street. I'd love to invite you to listen to the rest of today's conversation, which you can find at the Breakpoint podcast. So just search the word Breakpoint, all one word, wherever you get your podcasts, and you can hear us talking about some more of the top stories of this week from a Christian perspective. Have a wonderful week. We'll see you all back here next time. God bless.
2: 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I'm Dodd Morris. 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
3: As moms, it's so hard to watch our kids go through the storms of life. We spend a lot of time trying to calm the waves, but what if they have purpose? 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In Matthew 14, we read the account of Jesus walking on the water. When the disciples in the boat saw him, they thought he was a ghost. 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And as the story goes, Peter began to sink, and Jesus brought him back to the surface and into the boat. Then, the Bible says, when they got into the boat, the wind ceased. 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
6: Brant Gustafson served as a staff announcer at Moody Radio Cleveland in 1959. 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
4: Parents, if you're at the end of your rope, the next few minutes will be for you. This is Parenting Today's Teens with Mark Gregson. Mark is the founder and executive director of Heartlight Ministries, a residential counseling program for teens. Courtney LaFleur is here as well, a licensed professional counselor. And Mark, we're going to talk about some encouragement for parents today.
5: Yeah, you know, the world I live in is packed with parents and grandparents who are at the end of their rope. They don't know what to do. Their marriages are struggling. Their teens are out of control. And they live in a world of frustration because they can't handle what's been thrown at them. It's a tough place to be. And a harder place as time passes, and a much harder place if they don't take the steps to get out of that rut. This is a family issue, and everyone in the family has to be considered when determining the right course of action to take. So let's talk about what parents can do when they feel like they're at the end of their rope.
4: All right, we'll get started in just a moment with Mark and Courtney, who also will talk with Caden, a young man who came from a family that was just filled with tragedy. We'll learn about that story and how God has healed. That's ahead on Parenting Today's Teens. And Mark has created a workbook for parents called Developing Rules and Consequences. It gives you the tools and encouragement you need to stick to the rules and consequences you put in place for your teens. So it's free. Get a copy of ParentingTodaysTeens.org. Let's get into this important topic, Mark. What do you mean when you say parents are at the end of their rope?
5: Well, you know, I think they're scared. I mean, they don't sleep. They don't feel like anything's working. And a defeatist mindset enters, and which only piles on to the anxiety they feel, which is really a fear of the unknown and what's down the road. And this can look like teens who reject their parents' teaching and their biblical values. They begin experimenting, become anxious or depressed, self-medicate, ignore directives, are disrespectful, they lie, they're bullying people, and they're failing in school. Anything other than what a mom or dad would want for their teen. And so they're just going, I don't know what to do anymore. I don't feel like I can hold on. There's no more rope for me to grab a hold of. They're at the end of their rope.
4: Well, Courtney, it's great to have you here as well. What can parents and grandparents do?
6: I'll steal some of Mark's words for this one, says this all the time, but we've got to remember that all behavior is goal-oriented. So whatever it is you're seeing as this big issue that has you at the end of your rope here isn't actually the issue. The failing grades aren't the problem. The substance use isn't the problem. The eating disorder isn't the problem. It's everything going on in their head and in their heart that's showing up in this way. So we've got to be aware of that so that we don't spend so much time trying to treat the symptoms and we're getting to the root of the problem. Well, that's not to say that we also don't treat the symptoms. We do need to do that, or else we'll never get to the root. But just knowing that there's more to it to that. Even if your kid stops smoking weed every day, if they haven't dealt with the depression or the anxiety that's underneath it all, then it's just going to show up in some other negative behavior.
5: Okay. You know, and let me, you know, would you agree with this, that if we just stop a kid smoking weed, let's say they're doing that, and we Velcro them to the wall, mm-hmm. duct tape them to a pole or something,
6: yeah,
5: that everything's solved?
6: Yeah, I think that's what parents want. I think that's what we wish were true, because then we don't have to look at something deeper, something that could be scarier or harder to control. If we could just put out this fire, then, you know, we can let everything burn down over here as long as we don't see it.
5: And what we're really doing is fueling mm-hmm. the issues, because we're now keeping a child from resolving what they think, you know, they're trying to do, because the behavior is goal-oriented. But I go, sometimes just controlling the behavior doesn't do it.
6: Yeah.
5: I mean, you've got to tackle the other issues there.
6: So you've got to have some really honest conversations. You've got to be very open to hearing from your kid what's causing this, even if it's you, even if it's something within your family. You've got to welcome those conversations so that you can get to the root of what's going on. If that doesn't work, if they're not talking to you, you're going to have to employ your resources. You're going to have to look at your community and try to get help from whoever you can, whether it's a counselor, a grandparent, a friend, anybody that can come in and speak to your child in a way that you can't, or reach them in a way that you're not able to. You cannot let your pride get in the way of reaching out to those people.
5: Yeah.
4: All right. I've done all those things and it's not working. Now what do I do?
5: You know, I think we used to look at psychiatrists as a bunch of nut jobs that, you know, were just kind of whacked out and weren't connected with the world, because we looked at mental illness as that it's something that's separate. Okay, so kids today are dealing with more mental illness because of just the way the culture is. And there may be a time that we get medicine involved, mm-hmm. that we go for a medical exam or take them to a psychiatrist and say, tell me what's going on. I know a lot of people that go, well, I'm never going to go to a psychiatrist because it means I'm a nut and they're all wacky people. And I go, well, you can, but that would be like, for me, if I have a headache, not taking an aspirin or a mm-hmm. Tylenol, why would I not want to treat the problem so it goes away, so I can figure out what the problem is? Mm-hmm. And so that may be one thing. The other thing may be, you know, change their environment a little bit. I know people that go, we got to get out of here. We can't. We got to get out of this place. It's not working. It's not healthy for our kids. It's not healthy for our family. We've got to do something different.
6: I know a lot of parents who, especially ones I talk to at Heartlight, they've tried all those things, the conversations, getting friends, getting family, even medication, and their child is so resistant to any type of help that they just end up spinning their wheels and they can't get anywhere different. And so speaking to those families in particular, that's where a place like Heartlight comes into play. And, you know, it doesn't even have to be Heartlight, but anywhere that you can get your kid out of that environment and kind of force some change on them. You can't really force anything in your home. There's only so many boundaries you can put up. Even getting a medication that can be helpful, you can't make your kid take it. And if it comes to it, you know, we're looking at a worst case scenario here. If your kid's unreachable, then you may have to make some decisions and get them out of your home to a place where people like us have a fresh start and a clean slate with your kid, and we can try to reach them.
5: Yeah, you know, and I think what happens when the families that I see that do bring their kids here, they're fearful of their kid's response. Mm-hmm. And I, you know, I don't know of a kid out there that goes, yeah, I can't wait to move to a place where I don't know anybody, you know, in East Texas. I don't know of anybody like that. But what happens is this, is the kids begin to thank us for their parents getting help. I'm not going to let a child's decisions or their feelings keep me from doing what I think is best to save their life. And I think that's how you have to look at it. And so to those parents that are at the point where they're going, I can't tell my kid that, this is the time that you may need to bow up and say, hey, we're not living like this anymore. Something needs to be different. And we're going to get out of this hole that we've been living in. We're all at the end of our rope. We're all hanging on by a thread. And so that's where Heartlight, or something like Heartlight, comes into play. And my encouragement is to do something before you're not able to do anything.
4: Well, that brings up the next point. Heartlight is great for the teen. It's also great for the parent, and parents need to find help here too.
5: Well, yeah. I mean, it's a family problem. I mean, as I said at the very beginning, it's a family issue, and either a family's missing something, they don't know how to do something, or they need to add some more parenting tools to their toolbox, and so that they know what to do when a child's experiencing these difficult times. And so that's where we spend a lot of time with parents. Sometimes I think that our ministry is to parents, and we just house kids here.
6: You can't expect your teenager to do any of these things. 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If you feel that you're above it or too prideful to go to that point, then your kid's going to adopt that same mindset. Yeah.
4: Well, I know you have more you can share with us, and you will coming up in a few moments, but you're also going to take time out to talk with Caden, one of the teens living in Heartlight who's been helped, and these conversations are always so great. So stay tuned for that, and also check out so many resources, many of them free, at parentingtodaysteens.org.
5: On the hardest days, parents sometimes feel like giving up, but no teen is a lost cause. And if the bad days are outnumbering the good ones, it may be time to get some help.
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5: Caden, thank you so much for being a part of the program. You know, here's a question that I always ask everybody, because I think it's important for parents to know that kids do different things to get to Heartlight. What was going on in your life that got you here?
8: I would say I was a pretty angry little kid. I mean, I always took it out on somebody else. I mean, I never really thought it was, like, my fault. Like, I always thought it was somebody else. I always had an excuse for really anything. I mean, I really took it out on my little siblings a lot. I mean, it wasn't really much, but it was just, like, I would yell at them.
5: Yeah.
8: I would be yelling at my mom and dad. I was just an angry kid.
5: Why? Why do you think you were?
8: I feel like when I was little, there was a lot of things that I was just blamed for, because I had a separate pair of parents, really, when I was young. And there was just a lot of trauma. I was kind of abused a lot.
5: Okay, wait, you say a second set of parents. What do you mean?
8: Well, I had my dad and my bio mom. My bio dad was very abusive, so he always took his anger out on me. So
5: oh, wow.
8: That kind of carried on later once he passed away. Yeah, and I always just took it out on everybody else because I don't know why. I just always had a like fire inside my body.
5: Do you think that's because of what you saw? What
8: yeah.
5: you saw in him dealing with life, that you picked it up and were doing the exact same thing?
8: Yeah, I just didn't know how to deal with it. Just
5: wow.
8: took it out.
5: Wow. Okay, so then you say you said second family. Then what happens? Your mom remarries?
8: Well, my bio mom also got killed, but...
5: Wait, your dad died and then your mom got killed?
8: Yeah.
5: Tell me about that real quick.
8: Really what happened is one night my little sister noticed that. Because they usually watched Walking Dead at night.
5: Yeah.
8: So she went downstairs because she heard two gunshots. So she asked to go, if they could turn down the TV. She went downstairs. They're both lying dead on the floor. And so it ended up my stepdad killed my bio mom committed suicide.
5: Wow.
8: Yeah.
6: And how old are you when this happened?
8: I was 4 or 5.
6: Okay. Yeah. So pretty little.
8: Yeah. But luckily before that, my... bio dad got divorced from my bio mom, so he was still in the picture, and he was actually dating my mom now.
5: Yeah.
8: And she's a really nice mom. I couldn't ask for any more.
5: Oh, cool.
8: Yeah.
5: Cool.
6: So you went to live with them after that full time?
8: Yeah.
6: Yeah.
8: It was,
9: but obviously a lot of the trauma spilled over into living with them, and saw a lot of anger spill out there.
8: Yeah, I definitely could say it was a work of God that they kept all her stuff together and just plowed through it. Really raised me upright. I would say on both of our parts, there were some wrong things done. But, I mean, I feel like overall, the overall picture looked a lot better now than it did then.
10: Yeah. What was going on that when they said, we got to do something? He needs to go to Heartlight. What kind of prompted that, I guess?
8: First, the anger, and it was really just stealing. Even though it might have been little things, it was just, you know, stealing little things that could end up.
10: It
8: gets bigger. Like, you might end up stealing from stores. Stealing from stores might end up, you know, stealing the wrong thing. Like, it just introduces you into just drugs, and alcohol, all of that. It just always has a way of finding you when you get into that cycle.
10: Was that a part of what you were doing?
8: It was probably one of the leading up things.
10: Yeah.
8: Like, it was probably the next chapter of life that might have happened, but really.
9: So your parents were like, we're not getting there. We're intervening before it gets to that point.
8: Yeah.
9: Yeah.
10: I mean, when they said, okay, we're going to do something, what was your response?
8: I mean, I was so sick and tired of my parents. I was like, thank God, I'm not here anymore.
10: Wow.
8: Yeah.
10: Wow. Okay, so you get to Heartlight, and how the relationships go in the house?
8: Really, I never really talked to them on phone calls. Like, I never really responded. Most of the time, it was just like 10 minutes, never really talked.
10: Your parents, yeah.
8: Yeah. Residents, I mean, I would always say I was just a little kid. I always got on their nerves.
9: Because you're a bit younger than some of the other residents. You're one of the younger residents here, so you felt like you were mostly just getting on their nerves, trying to relate to them and things like that. Was that hard for you?
8: I mean, yeah, for sure. They're a lot older. I couldn't really relate to them on, like, really anything. And I also just had bad habits of just talking. I was a motor mouth when I was young, so I never stopped talking. Yeah, I feel like that was also one of the reasons.
10: Wow. Okay, so you meet with a counselor, you go to group meetings, and like we have here, what was the thing that you uncovered about yourself? What did you find out about yourself that you didn't know?
8: Probably say that I always kept, like, my secrets in the dark. Like, I never really thought about them. I just always try to forget about them.
10: Yeah.
8: I feel like I've learned a lot about them and how it's, like, carried on to my life now.
10: Yeah.
8: Like, my stepdad was always taking out his anger on me. That's why I took my anger out on other people.
10: Yeah.
8: Just because I didn't know how to really deal with that. Just that's the way my brain was just wired when I was young.
10: Wow.
8: And I feel like being at Heartlight, it just helps you cut those wires and, like, wire it a little bit better than it was.
10: Yeah. So, I mean, when did you start realizing that? Because I think you came as a little kid. But you're not a little kid anymore. I mean, you can see the growth and how you've changed. And you can see that. What would you say is the number one thing that you see in yourself that I'm coming alive or I see a new part of me that I haven't seen, or my relationship with my family's great now? I mean, what is it that you see?
8: Well, one of the biggest parts is that my little siblings now, every single time they see me, it's just like you can see that they're overjoyed to see me.
10: That they miss you?
8: Yeah.
10: A lot.
8: Mm-hmm.
10: Do you miss them a lot?
8: Yeah, for sure.
10: Yeah. And you're going home soon?
8: Yeah.
10: What do you think is going to be the biggest challenge when you go home?
8: School. I mean, I feel like get a degree from high school. I'll go to college, get a music degree, like make my own songs, because that's what I've been doing since like I was very little.
10: Wow. Play guitar or anything?
8: Yeah, guitar, drums.
10: Oh, wow.
8: A little bit of trombone.
10: Yeah.
8: Yeah.
9: So kind of going back a little bit, the anger that you said you had that kind of spilled out into everything else, I would imagine, my guess is that there's probably still some anger there at, you know, different things in your life, circumstances or things that have happened. How do you deal with that now?
8: I mean, I would definitely say music is a big part of it. Listening to songs not only just numbs it, but also at the same time, I feel like it picks away at it just a little bit.
9: Okay.
8: And just like throws it away. And it just eats away at it, at like the anger, and just kind of not like get rid of it, but it just helps me acknowledge how to deal with it.
9: So it's that you've found ways that work for you to express and cope with that. Can you verbalize that to like your family or friends now when you start to feel some of that anger or anxiety or whatever it might be in you?
8: Yeah, for sure. I mean, I always tell my mom and dad, it's like, this is like really getting on my nerves, or it's just, I need a break from this. Like, this is, it's, I feel like I'm shutting down right now. Mm-hmm. It's just like, this isn't working out so well.
10: Mm-hmm. Wow.
8: Just a lot more communication.
10: Well, you know, you're far better than a lot of people. Mm-hmm. A lot of people carry stuff like that through their whole life, and they're miserable, and it's full of pain, and they're angry, and they take it out on other people, which creates anger in other people. I mean, and but you've done a wonderful, wonderful job. We're proud of you. You ought to be proud of yourself, and I know your parents are proud of you.
8: Yeah.
10: You love your parents?
8: Yeah, for sure.
10: Think they love you?
8: Yeah, I know that for sure.
10: Yeah, I know that too. So, hey, thank you for being a part of the program. This is it's good to hear your story about kind of your background and what led up to things and how well you've done. Mm-hmm. Thanks, man. Appreciate it.
4: Do you appreciate hearing these teens open up their hearts to Mark and Courtney? Mark, let's give parents a few more practical ways to hold on where they are at the end of their rope.
5: Yeah, and remember that, I mean, I think every program, every time we record, whatever we do, we're always looking for ways to go, okay, how do we pass on something? Let's just not tell good stories or get people an understanding of what's happened in the kids' world, but actually pass on something that we think works. And after 50 years of doing this, and Courtney's done it for like a month. No, not really. Not really. But I go, and she's done it enough that you begin to see patterns that if you just do some of these little things at work. And the first thing is this: look at yourself. Before you look at the speck in somebody else's eye, look at the log in your own. Are you a contributing factor to the inappropriate behavior that you see in your child? And are you doing something that's getting in the way of the relationship? And if you are, then identify that, admit it to your child, and say, I want a better relationship. I want to go to a different place. I don't want to remain in this mess right here. I think that's so important for the admission. If you never admit anything or admit that you're wrong or have done something wrong, then you will never hear those words out of your teen as well. Look at yourself.
9: Once you've done that and you've identified the thing you're doing wrong, because there probably is something for all of us, then you've got to try something new. And if nothing's working, nothing that you've tried works, you have to get help quick. Things are going to escalate if nothing that you're doing is bringing your kid back to you. And what I've seen time and time again is that parents wait almost too late because they're too prideful to admit that they can't do it on their own. And that's a really, really hard thing to do, to be able to say, hey, this thing that I'm supposed to know how to do, parent my kid, I'm lost and I need help. Mm. And you have to. The pride that you feel or the need to be right or be capable of this is not worth the path that your child's going down. So you're going to have to put that aside and get some help.
5: Yeah. And I want you to hear that Courtney and I are not neglecting the fact that you have to manage behavior. You do have to manage behavior. I wrote a workbook called Developing Rules and Consequences. And I go, it's a part of developing structure in the home that encourages, you know, kids to pursue certain behaviors and discourage other behaviors. And then what I do is participate in it as discipline, which is helping a kid get to where they want to go and keeping them from where they don't want to end up. But the whole point of it is helping them get to a good place, stop the behavior that's detracting from the real issue so that we can deal with those real issues. And so by all means, develop the relationship, develop the structure, and make sure that you're continuing to pursue, you know, looking at the issues that are driving the behavior.
9: At the end of the day, you have to do what needs to be done, even if your kid ends up hating you for it. Oh. And so that's the biggest fear, I think, for a lot of parents, is that they'll lose the relationship if they hold that hard line. But sometimes that's worth it. It's worth it for your kid to hate you if it means that you're saving their life. So, you got to take the car away if they're going to drive drunk and hurt themselves or somebody else. Or you have to kick them out of your home if it means that's the only way that they grow up and figure things out on your own. So figure out what it is that is worth sacrificing that relationship and then act on it.
4: Courtney, we want to do better as parents. So what should we be asking ourselves?
6: I've talked a lot about pride getting in the way in these moments. And so really, I just want parents to reflect on what it is about themselves that would stop them from asking for help when they know they need it.
4: Very helpful. Thank you, Mark. Thank you, Courtney. And Mark, your final words are always so very powerful. I urge our listeners to stay with us now as we wrap up the program. So go ahead.
5: Hey, moms and dads, and some of you grandparents also. If you're at the end of your rope right now, good. That means you're still holding on. But here's the thing about ropes. They have a purpose. They're not just for giving you something to hang on when life gets tough. There's something you use to pull people up, to tie things together, and to keep things from falling apart. So don't let go. Get help from someone you trust and do what needs to be done, even if your teen pushes back really hard. The behavior you're seeing right now isn't the whole story. There's always something deeper going on underneath. Your job is to care enough to find out what that is. Hang on, Mom. Hang on, Dad. Hang on, all you grandparents. What feels like the end might just be the beginning of something really good.
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13: 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I'm Dodd Morris. 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
15: A left-wing veterans group is suing the Trump administration after the Department of Veteran Affairs reinstated restrictions on taxpayer-funded abortions. Under the Biden administration, the VA had begun providing abortions in cases of rape, incest, or claimed health concerns. 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Make no mistake, our nation's veterans are heroes. 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Honoring their service to our nation does not require the taxpayer funding of their abortions. And taxpayers should never be forced to fund abortion.
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1: Good morning and welcome to Living by Faith with Trillian Newbell, the bright spot to your Saturday morning. Hear from God's Word, engage with guests who know, and be encouraged to live by faith today and every day. That's my heart, that's my desire, and I'm so glad we are here. So I don't tend to jump into potentially controversial conversations. And I say potentially because it may not be controversial, but today we are going to jump right into a topic that I've seen. I don't know if we really understand it. I don't know if it really is controversial, but it seems to be. And the topic is breath prayers. I've seen it everywhere and I've wondered, what is it? What's the purpose of it? And can we do it in a God-honoring way? So what is the controversy? The controversy surrounding breath prayers primarily stems from theological concerns that aligning breathing techniques with Christian prayer mimics Eastern, New Age, or occult mindfulness practices. Critics argue that relying on bodily techniques for peace undermines faith in Christ, whereas advocates maintain that breath work is physiological and a tool for focusing the mind on God. I am not for anything that takes us away from God, but if there are tools that we can use, again, if it truly is an innocent or neutral practice that could be a part of a healthy spiritual discipline, why not do it? I'd like to know more about it, at least. And that's what we're going to do today. We're going to learn about it and see, okay, how can or if we should practice this in a biblical way that honors God. Scott James is here to help us think through breath prayer from a biblical perspective. Welcome to the show.
2: Hey, Julia. Thanks so much for having me.
1: Yeah. So let's get into it. What is breath prayer?
2: Yeah, breath prayers are, I like the way you framed it in that there's potential pathways here where we could go off in a wrong direction and pursue kind of a worldly version of this that may be more tied to Eastern mysticism and emptying of the mind, meditative practices and things of that nature. So it's the discerning Christian would appropriately want to ask good questions about what is this practice and is this a helpful part of my Christian walk? I actually didn't come at breath prayers from anything remotely related to anything you just said. So I actually kind of learned of those concerns like a little bit later into the practice and was honestly a little bit taken aback by them because it just, again, that wasn't my experience. I came into it more from, I like to say that I think I was doing breath prayers before I learned that breath prayers were a thing. And all I mean by that is for me, my sort of self-regulating, self-control practice has always been, I think my mom taught me this when I was a two-year-old, when my emotions are starting to kind of roil up inside me, take a deep breath and calm down, just sort of get a little self-check, a little self-regulation, and then focus your mind on God and talk to him and ask him what you need to ask him or call out to him in whatever way you need to ask him. So it's just sort of a simple intuitive practice of just taking a calm, deep breath to help chill out, calm my nerves, and then I can focus on what I'm doing or focus on communion with God in some sense. So yeah, to me, breath prayers is essentially just a practice that pairs slow, intentional breathing with short, and this is an important concept, scripture-based or direct prayer-based prayers. And so it's essentially just kind of inhaling in a way that just helps calm my nerves and then exhaling with some either short scripture recitation or some cry for help or some prayer of praise, something of that nature. So I think the concern might be if you kind of follow the New Age-ish avenue of this. And so, you know, you can tie this to like yoga practices and Eastern meditation and things of that nature. My understanding from that, I've not practiced that, but my understanding is one of the goals there in that mindfulness that you're talking about is actually to kind of try to empty the mind. Whereas for me, that's antithetical to what we're about here. When I take a deep calming breath and then pray out a short prayer to God, I'm focusing on centering my mind on Christ. And so, yeah, to me, it's just, I find it to be a, I'll call it a neutral or a helpful practice that just helps me kind of, when I'm feeling anxious, calm my nerves, remove that distraction so that I can center on God and find rest in Him. And just at its heart, I really want it to be just a living expression of 1 Thessalonians 5:17, pray continually, pray without ceasing. What does that look like in my life? How do I pray without ceasing? That doesn't mean that I'm sitting on my knees in the prayer closet all day, every day, because at some point I have to get up and go to work. So how do I pray without ceasing? To me, it's just having this sort of attitude of prayer that permeates the day. And one of the ways in my household, that's where this children's book kind of came from, one of the ways that we sort of instilled that practice was, as you're going about the day, wherever you are, whatever's happening, good or bad, you can always talk to God. You can always just, whatever's going on, take a deep breath and whisper out your prayer to God.
1: Well, let's
2: so we just find it to be something that helps us. Yeah.
1: Yeah. So I'm wondering if part of your interest in this is because you are actually a practicing pediatrician. So you're an elder at your church, but you're a doctor. And so I wonder if some, because you know how the body responds to pressure and anxiety, and I wonder if that's part of that connection. Because as I was thinking about it, I don't think about I don't know if this is good or bad, but I don't tend to think about, oh, my body's responding this way to certain things. I don't tend to. But as a physician, I imagine you do. And you would be thinking, oh, okay, so taking a calming breath can help regulate breathing, can help calm the mind so that you might pray. I don't know. I'd love to lean into your credentials for a sec to see if that affects the way you approach this.
2: I think that's a really good point. And I think that might be one of the reasons why this was just sort of an intuitive, natural thing as I kind of grew into this practice. Again, not coming at it, I didn't read a book and say, this is how you do a breath prayer, do it. I kind of just sort of, it felt natural. And I think part of that was my medical training in that I absolutely, day in and day out, I'm caring for the physical bodies and I'm caring for spiritual bodies, right? Like, so to me, that sounded weird how I said it, but I'm caring for the spirit, and the body. Like I, as a physician, I embrace what I would consider to be holistic care, meaning mind, body, soul. So I'm never only trying to cure a physical ailment. I'm always trying to minister to the soul as well in any of the patients, that I'm, trying to take care of. Right. And so the connection between body and spirit, I think is real and genuine. I think both are a gift from the Lord, right? So we've been given bodies to steward. And so we should be in tune with how our bodies are responding to the world around us. We don't let it rule over us, but we're at least aware of how my body does respond to the world around me, again, for good and bad. So we can focus all on the negative aspects of this, meaning when I'm full of stress or when I'm in an anxious situation or I'm experiencing trauma of some sort, right? Like your heart rate goes up, your breathing becomes more rapid and shallow, your blood pressure goes up. They've done functional MRIs that sort of show brain activity going kind of haywire off the charts. So there is a somatic response, meaning the body actually physically, tangibly responds to the emotional stress that we receive. Multiple studies that demonstrate that to be true. So that's not some weird new age theory.
1: Oh, no.
2: That's true. And so as a Christian, I'm like, okay, how do I process that information and apply that, use that information, use that knowledge in a way that is full of Christian wisdom? So if I learn, this is how I all throughout any of my learning that I've done, I learn facts And I don't want to just stop at knowledge. I want to move on to godly wisdom. And so if I have these, this understanding of body and spirit and potential, you know, interconnectedness of them, how can I use that to help my relationship with God? How can I rest in God more fully? How can I find true daily ongoing communion with him when my body is, you know, fallen man that I am, my body's kind of raging against that sometimes, right? It's like the old man strapped to my back, Paul says, like we still carry the weight of sin with us in the effects of our body in this fallen world. And so if there's anything that I can do to sort of exercise, you know, I would put it in the category of fruit of the spirit. One of the fruits of the spirit is self-control. So if my body is kind of, my heart rate is spiking and my breaths are shallow and rapid because I'm anxious, part of Christian self-control would be, could be, I'm not going to prescribe this as mandatory, but could be, take a deep calming breath, focus your thoughts on God, cry out to him, cast all your cares on God because he cares for you, 1 Peter 5:7. So I can kind of connect the body and soul in that regard as it helps me center on God.
1: You know, it's interesting that you said self-control because I thought you were going to say peace. Because I do wonder if it also enables us to have peace, to ask God for help, and to the scripture, and I can't remember the text exactly, but it says those whose minds are set on God they trust in God because he's with you and you have peace. I'm going to look that up and I'm going to share appropriately, but our minds are at peace when they're focused on God, and when we're anxious and we're experiencing that bodily anxiety that you just spoke about, I think it is hard. Your mind is racing, everything's going haywire. So would you agree that peace is an element or a fruit that could come of this?
2: Oh, 100%. Yeah, absolutely. Because so much of this, I look at these almost as one of the main ways in which this works out in my life is that these are gospel reminders. And so it's when I'm in a situation, a short, simple breath prayer is just, it's kind of like a shorthand way for me to just sort of remind myself of God's truth, remind myself of the gospel truth, that whatever situation that I'm in, God is with me. Christ himself has died and rose again. And I'm living in his spirit. So I can remind myself of the gospel. And that is what brings true peace. You could probably extend it out to all the fruit of the spirit. I can go through that whole list and give a good way in which all of that is applied through the spirit.
1: Amen. Yes, you keep him in perfect peace whose mind is stayed on you because he trusts in you. More when we return.
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1: Welcome back to Living by Faith with Trillia Newbell. And I am talking with Scott James, and we are talking about breath prayer. And it's something that is so interesting. I've seen everywhere. They come up in books. It's something that's, there's so many questions about it. And Dr. James is helping us think through what it is, how to apply it, or and how to do it in a way that honors God. And before the break, Scott, we were just talking about how it helps. It applies a lot to the fruit of the Spirit. And one of the scriptures that I read right as we went into break is from Isaiah 26:3. It's actually one of my favorite verses, but it's, "You keep him in perfect peace whose mind is stayed on you because he trusts in you." And one of the things that you told me before the show even started is that the goal really is to focus your mind on Christ, focus your mind on God, fix your eyes on Jesus, and breathing, these breathing exercises help you do that. So I know you wrote a kid's book. I want to talk about that kid's book, but I want to start with how adults can apply this, because I don't think we can teach what we're not doing. It's difficult to do that. So how have you seen adults, or have you encouraged adults to practice this? Or maybe the better question is how do you do it in your own life?
2: Yeah, great question. I think for me, I keep it simple. Like this, you probably can find lots of resources, recommendations, literature about breath prayer that goes far into, you know, different types of practices. I'm not that. I'm a pretty simple dude. So for me, it really is just about, I want to be sensitive to the fact that God is always with me, right? It's that old adage that if you find yourself far away from God, you're the one who moved, not him. And so I recognize that in my life. And so I need to constantly remind myself that God is there with me. I need sort of daily doses of reminding myself of communion with God, the fact that I'm resting in him, I'm hidden in Christ. So part of that is going to be regular intake of scripture, regular community with saints, all these things that are going to be part of just the routine practices of grace in my life, expressions of God's love in my life. For me, in the midst of a hectic day, so I'm in the hospital, very stressful, lots of stuff going on. A very simple practice, the way that this shows up in my life, is just when I'm kind of caught up in the kind of whatever's going on around me, mentally, spiritually, press pause, take a deep breath, whisper out a quick prayer to God, remind myself that God is there with me. So if I'm at work and it's just an incredibly stressful situation, you'll just kind of catch me, you know, sitting at my desk, pause, deep breath. The steadfast love of the Lord endures forever. Simple gospel reminder that's going to help me, whatever I'm facing, whatever challenge I'm facing, I've got the steadfast love of the Lord enduring with me, in me, through me. And so it's just simple gospel reminders. I use them sort of in a on-the-go fashion. So they're just sort of, you know, little pauses where I'm just doing my best to keep my antenna up and recognize where God is already working around me in so many different ways. And I just want to kind of put some habits basically in my life that help me, you know, as I kind of wander off and kind of get lost in my own stuff so frequently throughout as the day goes on. I want to just kind of have like kind of little reminders that bring me back and center me in Christ all day, every day. And it's those habits and rhythms that have really helped me just kind of find that peace and rest in God.
1: You know, it reminded me, rejoice always, pray without ceasing, in everything give thanks. This is God's will for you in Christ Jesus. 1 Thessalonians 5:16-18. And it reminded me of that. You as you were talking, I was like, oh, this is pray without ceasing. And that's you're walking through your job and you pause and you pray. You take a deep breath and you pray. So it made me wonder, is there an element of scripture memory that is helpful in this practice? Because I spouted off scripture that is that I memorized a while ago, and then you've been talking about scripture. So I do wonder if it's helpful to have that scripture and alongside this with you. What do you think?
2: To me, it's integral. Like, to me, that is the basis of the practice. It's I want the word of Christ to dwell richly in me. And part of that means that when whatever situation I'm in, whether I'm just full of anxiety or overflowing with joy because of an amazing thing that happens, I want scripture to flow forth. I want my natural instinct to be, they used to say of Charles Haddon Spurgeon that Spurgeon said of Bunyan that his blood was bibline, meaning he just bled the Bible. It just sort of couldn't help but overflow with scripture. And I want that in my life. And so I think scripture memory, scripture intake is a massive part of this, so that for me, when I'm doing breath prayers, when I have these short on the go utterances that kind of root me in who I am in Christ, maybe 90% of the time it's scripture. I'm reciting some verse of scripture. I think prayer is wide ranging and should be well rounded. And so it can be anything. I can cry out to God with anything that's on my heart. So I'm not bound to only scripture, but praying scripture is to me, for me personally, a fundamental part of my prayer practice. And it is definitely finds its expression in these types of breath prayers for me. And you'll find a lot of people that are talking about breath prayers, good, you know, trustworthy, faithful Christians. Most of them are in some way centering it on scripture-based prayers. Inhale. A lot of people will do it kind of where you inhale and recite half of a verse and exhale and recite the other half of a verse. And I'm like,
1: interesting.
2: You can have lots of issues, concerns, questions about mysticism and New Age practice, but if you look at another Christian who is taking a deep breath as they recite half of a verse and exhaling as they recite another half of a verse, if that's a problem to you, then I'm not real sure what's in bounds if that's not in bounds.
1: I agree. I think there is, we are afraid of what we don't know. We can admit that. We can say, okay, if I don't know this, there can be a temptation to fear. And I do believe genuinely, there are people who are concerned with New Age practices because they're everywhere. They're rampant. And a lot of it is seeping into the church. So I do believe there's a place for warning, for guarding, for being aware, to be discerning. We need to be discerning people in an age where everything is included as a part of the faith, right? So yet, you are exactly right. If you're reciting scripture, who cares? we want people to know God's word, to be ingrained in us, and for us to be people who are leaning on God and his word. So

0: as people. There's so much going on. And I never experienced anxiety ever, like in my whole life that I could tell, you know, I wasn't aware of it until 2020. And then all of a sudden I felt like something was sitting on my chest. I could not believe what I was experiencing. I was so anxious, and I know why. I believe part of it was the unknown. Part of it was a lack of control. I just didn't know what the next day was going to look like. I didn't know if I was going to get sick. This is COVID. I didn't know what was going on. So I remember needing to take deep breaths. I never, ever had thoughts about how my body felt, but I was like, I'm unable to function. So have you found that this exercise helps with anxiety? And I'm not talking about a clinical anxiety where you may need medicine. I'm talking about just your anxiety that comes on, and maybe it's a part that's a surprise, or it's a physical anxiety that maybe isn't chronic. I don't know. Have you seen that in people that you care for?
1: Yeah, I think so, because the type of anxiety that you're talking about, it's just a natural response to stressful things that are happening around us. And so different seasons of life, and for different people, that's going to weigh heavily or less heavily, you know? And so I think probably everybody has experienced some form of what you're talking about. And I think for me, you mentioned it felt like something was like just a weight on your chest. And for me, it really is. I feel it in my chest. My chest feels tight. My breaths are short and shallow. And it kind of feeds one another, because that is an uncomfortable feeling, which then stresses me out a little bit more. It kind of like the body and soul are kind of feeding off of each other in that sort of way. Again, that's just sort of a normal somatic thing. So I think it's similar to like if my, I don't know, my hamstring or something like that feels tight, what do I want to do? I want to stretch it out. Right. I just as I care for my body, one of the ways in which if a muscle group is kind of tightened up, a slow, consistent habit of stretching them out helps them feel better. And so just again, very simplistically thinking, when my anxiety causes me to kind of tighten up and my chest feels tight and my breaths are short and shallow, long, calming, rhythmic, deep breaths. Nothing weird, nothing mystical about that. It helps me loosen up, and it actually does kind of help assuage some of that anxiety. It doesn't take the stressor away. It doesn't take the external source of that anxiety away. And that's why I think it's so important that this is something that is paired with scripture and paired with prayer. Because, you know, if the metaphor is that I've got a tight muscle and I just need to stretch it out, physical treatment regimen to ultimately fundamental spiritual problem is not the antidote, right? Like, it's not going to help me. So if I have anxiety, it's because of the fallen world that's around me and the way that affects me ultimately. And so I need to go to God in that moment.
0: Yes, we want everyone to go to God. I'm talking with Dr. Scott James. He is the author of Deep Breath, Little Whisper, and it's a kid's book. We want to talk more about that when we return.
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4: 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I'm Dr. Michael Rydelnik, host of Open Line, and I look forward to talking with you. 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
5: Welcome back to Living by Faith with Trillia Newbell. I'm talking with Dr. Scott James, and he is the author of Deep Breath, Little Whisper. It is a children's book that helps kids know how to pray. Now, Scott, during the break, you and I were just talking about your book, and you said something important. You said, you know, we've been talking a lot about anxiety, but this book is actually about so much more. So help us know what you mean by that, and what all types of prayer are you encouraging kids to engage in?
6: I think the heart of the book really is just helping kids understand that they can talk to God anytime, anywhere. We kind of, I think, sometimes accidentally train our kids to think about prayer in a compartmentalized way. And I think that's probably because we're doing a good job of modeling different types of prayer in different situations, right? We're praying together as a family. We're praying before a meal. We're praying at bedtime. We're praying in the gathering of the church. So those are kind of times set aside to pray. And that's good. I want to encourage that. But I also need kids to know, I want my kids to know that they can call out to God anytime, anywhere, whatever's going on, in the midst of any situation, they can have true communion with God, right? He's there for them all the time. We can call out to Him anytime, anywhere. The book, the heart of the book really is this expression from, you said it before, 1 Thessalonians 5:17, pray without ceasing. So what does it look like to pray continually throughout the day as the day goes along? And for me, it kind of came within my own family. It kind of grew into this little bit of a catchphrase that we just used to sort of remind ourselves, deep breath, little whisper, so that whatever's going on, just talk to God, just say it out to God. And so it came also from, you had quoted Isaiah 26 before, and that actually ended up being one of the seed verses that kind of helped the thought come to my mind. That chapter also has just this phrase, a whispered prayer. And that stuck. I read that in just my routine daily quiet time. And that phrase stuck in my head several years ago. And that kind of ended up being the seed from which some of these thoughts grew for you know, how the book is laid out with this sort of rhythmic recitation of this phrase, deep breath, little whisper. And so it's pray you know, all day, every day, all throughout the day, what's going on, whatever's going on. And I think the important part is the whether it's good or bad. So a lot of the prayers that are modeled in the book are when amazing things are happening and your heart is just full of joy and praise and thanksgiving. And you just want to thank the Maker for that. And so it's not just calling out in anxious moments when you need help, but it's also calling out in with prayers of praise when God is doing wonderful things around you.
5: So here's my question about adding the deep breath part, because when I need help, that deep breath prayer makes sense. When I see something beautiful, taking a deep breath and then saying, thank you, God, my brain doesn't naturally think that way. So are you teaching it only alongside the deep breath, or are you saying, just pray? So I'm just kind of, because my brain doesn't go to the breathing except for typically in anxious moments. Maybe I'll take a deep breath if I'm in awe, but I'm not consciously thinking I need to take a deep breath to be in awe. Do you understand what I'm saying?
6: Yeah, I think there's freedom for both. So like if that feels foreign to you, then yeah, just pray your prayer of praise however you'd like. For me, the deep breath component is something that is a part of that. So like, for instance, one of the concrete examples that was, I guess the heart, maybe like how the book grew in my own family, was an actual scenario where we were looking at a sunset, and the book captures this. One of the illustrative spreads of the book is this gorgeous vista with this beautiful sunset. And the breath prayer prompt there is, when you see God do something wonderful, meaning the glory of this creation, deep breath, little whisper, wow. So it's just a simple prayer of praise, a prayer of awe. Look at what God did. Look at the great artist and the canvas that he has just hung in the sky every night. And so in our family, that came from a real life event. We were gazing at a sunset. I remarked at how beautiful it was. And my daughter simply, innocently, beautifully redirected my kind of basic awe or wonder of it. And she rooted it in God, the beautiful creator, by saying, look what God did. And so it just became this, oh, okay, it's not just look at the sunset. It's look at the sunset that God has created. And so that it became this sort of prayerful moment in which we were praising the creator of this sunset. And so for me, the breath component of that is, when I'm in awe, sometimes I just take a deep breath to kind of appreciate it. If I'm feeling extreme gratitude, I'll just sort of enjoy that moment with a breath of contentment. It's just sort of a natural reflex. I think part of it is just habit also, right? So if you are doing this and practicing this, then it kind of becomes natural. So for me, it feels like a natural thing to pause and appreciate the moment. That's all the breath means. So either pause and help me take a step out of this stressful moment so that I can focus on God, or let me pause and appreciate this glorious moment so that I can thank God.
5: Yeah. So you used the word pause. I thought of the word slow down. So yeah. I wondered if part of this is just slowing down to see what God is doing, or slowing down to ask God for help, slowing down and appreciating what God is doing around us. It's an interesting thing, because we're in a fast paced world. That idea of slowing down is what it could be difficult for some people, because we're just going all the time. I am talking with Dr. Scott James about breath prayers, but we are actually also talking about his book. It's a kid's book called Deep Breath, Little Whisper, where he's helping kids understand how to pray. And we want to hear from you. I have 5 copies of Deep Breath, Little Whisper, and I'd love to give them to you. Do you have a question about prayer? 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Again, we want to hear from you, and I have 5 copies of Deep Breath, Little Whisper. 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So, Scott, as we're about to head into break, I wonder, what do you think the biggest question people have asked you about this and how to apply it to their kids?
6: To me, the biggest question I've received has mostly been about just sort of establishing rhythms and practices. So you had sort of mentioned in the last bit that, life is very fast paced for most people these days. And so, everyone is sort of constantly on the go, and the thought of adding a new thing, the thought of, just kind of adding some new practice into that is daunting for some people. And I think for me, it's sort of the hope of the book is to just sort of show the natural flow of just developing a heart that is so connected with God, so like appreciates daily communion with God, that it's just a natural reflex to call out to God with whatever's going on. And so the question I get is this just another thing to do? Is this another program? Is this another, method to teach prayer or something like that? And for me, the big giant answer is no, gosh, no. Like if you read through Deep Breath, Little Whisper and walk away thinking, okay, here's a program I have to implement, then I have failed. That's definitely not the intent. I just want to encourage families to, develop rhythms of prayer all day, every day, to help their kids understand that they don't have to like wait for the perfect moment with the right fancy words to call out to God. They can just call out to Him anytime, anywhere.
5: 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We want our own hearts to understand that. And I'm so glad that we're talking about it today. We want you to pray. Pray without ceasing. More when we return.
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13: Clearing the clutter. I'm Cindy Tang with Moving Moments. My car was a mess, clutter everywhere. So I finally cleaned it out. And I thought, my life can get cluttered too. In fact, in John chapter 27, Jesus walked into the temple and he found people doing business. Well, he got really angry and cleared it out because it was meant to be a holy place. And I realized our lives are meant to be holy. But clutter, busyness, and misplaced priorities, well, they can take over. And before long, we lose sight of what matters the most, worshiping and serving God. So today, ask yourself, what needs to be cleared from my life? Because once we remove the clutter, we can return to what we were made for, worshiping and serving God. To listen to more encouraging stories like this, go to movingmoments.org. I'm Cindy Tang with Moving Moments. Now it's your time to make a move.
5: Welcome back to Living by Faith with Trillia Newbell. I'm talking with Scott James, and we're talking about his book, Deep Breath, Little Whisper. And we are talking also with Sandra from Indiana. Sandra, what is your question or comment? Did Sandra, can you hear us? We lost Sandra. How about Elizabeth from Miami, Florida? Are you ready?
14: Yes. Yes.
5: What is your comment?
14: Can you hear me?
5: I can.
14: Okay. Thank you. My comment and question is, as you are going through your day and you develop that sense of need from someone, let's say a homeless or someone walking with difficulty or someone that you interact and truly reveals to you that that person is not saved, if you just in that moment, you say, oh, Lord, just please take this person of homelessness or bless, bring salvation to this life. Is this considered a ongoing prayer?
5: Yes, I believe if you're interacting with anyone and you can pray immediately, you can pray and you can pray with them throughout your whole day. Scott, do you have a comment?
6: Yeah,
5: that?
6: I totally agree. I think that helps me see the needs around me. When I see a need and instead of just passing it by, I stop and pray for it in that moment. That helps.
5: I think it's great. Elizabeth, stay on the line. My producer will get your address so we can get you a copy of Deep Breath, Little Whisper. Jacqueline from Fort Lauderdale, you're on the call.
15: Yes. I am trying to get my grandson, he's 9 years old, pray more often, but I want to know, how do I go about it? Because it's hard for us to get adults to pray more often.
5: Yeah.
15: How do we get them in that rhythm?
5: I love that question. So the question is, how does she get her grandson to pray? I mean, it's hard enough to get adults. Scott, what are your thoughts?
6: Well, so first and foremost, consistently model it. So you continue to show him prayer in your life. And I hope a resource like Deep Breath, Little Whisper would be something that just sort of opens the conversation up further. And I like to think of it as, there's a phrase my pastor uses where he says, we're going to take the cookies and put them on the lower shelf. Prayer sometimes feels big and complicated to kids, and we can use things like this book to help just show them it's simply talking to God.
5: I love that question, and I love the idea of just using a book to help guide them. But also, we've got to be praying. So, Jacqueline, stay on the phone, and we will make sure that you get a copy of Deep Breath, Little Whisper by Scott James. We've got Sandra. Sandra from Indiana, you're back.
16: Hello, how are you?
5: Doing well, thank you. What's your comment?
16: My comment is, it is an amazing title. I am an author as well. I just came back from the Bahamas. And so Deep Breath, Little Whisper allows us to see God in every place and in every situation. And I think it's going to broaden the horizon of the children's mind to be able to see God in every instance of their life.
5: You know, I agree that when we are in consistent prayer, we see God. If we are talking and to God throughout the day, we notice what God is doing. Do you agree, Scott?
6: Yeah, I think building rhythms like this opens the floodgates. So whereas before it seemed difficult to connect with God and difficult to pray, establishing rhythms and habits like this of just daily calling out to God in every moment, you start to see opportunities for that so much more. So my prayer is that, yeah, absolutely, Sandra, that children see this, hear this, feel this, and it just sort of opens their eyes to the opportunity to talk with God all throughout the day.
5: I love it. Sandra, stay on the line. We can't wait to give you a copy of Deep Breath, Little Whisper by Scott James, and happy writing. I love to hear of other authors and writers who are doing that work of ministry. So stay on the line, and we will make sure you get a copy of Deep Breath, Little Whisper. Char from Michigan, you have a comment.
17: Yes, thank you. I am so interested in this concept because I'm older, and I'm trying to learn how to slow down. And this breathing, I can already tell, is going to help me slow down in my praying. I mentor little kids, and I want the book to be able to encourage them. But my question to Dr. Scott is he going to write an adult book? My daughter goes to a Baptist church, and they don't believe in this. They think it's going off into that mystical thing. And I am going to take this book when I get it to my prayer group and try and encourage them and give it to my daughter to say, this is really a good idea, and thank you for this show.
5: Well, thank you. Okay, so that's the question. Do you do you have any desire to write for adults? Mostly, Scott, I know you. I've known you for a while. You write for kids mostly. So is that something that you've ever thought to do?
6: No, not at all. I'm a pediatrician. I love talking to kids. I plan to continue talking to kids, unless the Lord sends me a different direction. There are some really good resources, though, that adults have written for other adults. I'll let them be better at that than I am. So there's some good resources out there.
5: That is the funniest. Well, Char, I will say this. I have seen kids' books. I also write kids' books. I have seen how kids' books can connect to adults. And so maybe it is something that you bring to your small group, or you take to your pastor and you ask him, okay, is this something that we can think through in our church, how to do this in a biblical and a honoring, God honoring way that glorifies God, that doesn't go into anything that's takes us away from God. I think that's a really interesting idea, and it's a way to incorporate it, even if you don't have an adult version of the book. So, Char, thank you so much for being a listener and for giving us a call. Stay on the line. We want to make sure you get a copy of Deep Breath, Little Whisper by Scott James. Tammy from Chicago, you're on the call. Tammy, can you hear us? All right. Well, we will come back to Tammy.
18: Hello.
5: Go ahead. What's your comment?
18: So I was just saying that I'm 58 years old, coming from a place of not where women and children were to be seen and not heard. And so I think this is a great opportunity for children to be seen, heard, and have an opportunity to express themselves. So I really think this book is really a good attempt to make sure that happens.
5: Well, that is interesting and powerful, and not something that I would have associated with a book on prayer, but it is true. It will equip kids to know how to speak to the Lord, how to be honest. Scott, what do you think about that? That is so interesting to me.
6: I love that angle, and the book absolutely goes into that, because one of the key concepts of it is that God loves listening to us. And so it's encouraging kids, speak up. You have the creator of the whole universe. You have his ear, and he wants to hear from you. He loves hearing from you. So speak up, make your voice heard.
5: Amen. Stay on the line. We will make sure you get a copy of this wonderful book. The phone lines are still ringing, and we are running out of time, which is so, so hard. We want to let you know that we have appreciated every call, and I see your questions, and we are going to pray. We are going to continue to pray after the show is over. We're going to be praying for you guys. But I am so grateful for every call. So because we have so many calls, I think it's because, well, this is a topic that is, it's clearly an interest to people. How can they find you, Scott, so that they can get their own copy of Deep Breath, Little Whisper?
6: So, Deep Breath, Little Whisper, available wherever you love to buy books. I always say support your local independent bookstore, but it's on Amazon and ChristianBooks.com and all those places. I'm on like all the normal social media stuff. At Scott_H_James. And that's kind of it. I don't have an author website or anything like that, because I'm too busy at the hospital.
5: That is great. So just look for this book, Deep Breath, Little Whisper. I've been talking with Scott James, and we will be, I see that we've got a call about addiction and all sorts of stuff. We're going to be praying for you. I want you to know that. What a great show. I'd like to thank my guest, Scott James, and my behind-the-scenes team at Moody Radio, my producer, Karen Hendren, my engineer, Merle St. James, my associate producer, Lisa Jemchi, who's also on the phones today, and she is joined by Simon. 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

0: Does it ever feel like everything depends on you? 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
4: And thanks for joining us this Saturday from the Word to Life. I'm Moody Radio. I'm Todd Morris. Love hearing from listeners like you. Shelley is a regular listener of Open Line. She says, I'm a sponge in all things Bible, but I do need help to understand it. And that's why Dr. Michael Rydelnik is on standby for 2 hours each Saturday, helping us understand the Bible, learning what God says about a variety of different topics. Open Line coming up next, and Open Line, the live tour in Chesterton, Indiana, coming up in 3 weeks, openlineradio.org.
5: So 6 months into our new marriage, you yelled at me, marrying you was the biggest mistake of my life.
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6: 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Like, we have weathered a lot and gone through a lot. 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
1: Every follower of Jesus is teaching someone. Well, what should we be teaching others and how should we do it? Stay with me. We'll talk about that in just a moment. Hello, friends. Welcome to Open Line with me, Dr. Michael Rydelnik. I'm professor of emeritus professor of Jewish studies at Moody Bible Institute, and I'm excited to be sitting around the radio kitchen table with you for Moody's Bible study, Moody Radio's Bible study across America. We're going to talk about your questions, the ones that you ask about the Bible, God, and the spiritual life. Now's a great time to call, always at the beginning of the hour when the lines are open, so call right now. The phone number is 877-548-3675. Again, 877-548-3675. If you have that question you've been wondering about when you were reading the scriptures and kind of bothered you, you think, I don't think I understand this, or maybe you heard something at a Bible study that you had never heard before and you thought, oh, I'm not sure this is right. Maybe it is, maybe it isn't. Whatever it is that you're thinking about, how can I apply this lesson from the scriptures in my life so that my walk is closer? Those are the kinds of questions that we'd like to talk about today. The phone number, 877-548-3675. We have a great team here at Open Line. Tricia McMillan is our supervising producer. Lisa Jempty's in the chair today. Omar Mendoza is handling all the technical stuff. He's our engineer. And Karen is answering the phones. I hope you have a cup of coffee, and I hope your Bible is open, because we're going to talk about what should we teach and how do we do it before we go to your questions. So let's start there. Every follower of Jesus is a teacher. When I was a congregational leader and had to give a message every week, people would ask me why I was so committed to expositions of the scriptures, of Bible books. I taught Bible books week after week, and I would joke that it was easier to find my topic every week this way. Other preachers, other pastors, they were out there trying to figure out what they were going to say every week, whereas I knew I was just going to preach the next paragraph, section by section of the book, and I found that easier. But really, I was only joking, because I had to do the work on the passages, and that could be a bit more of a challenge to understand the passage and apply it to our contemporary situation. But it did give me the clue about what I was going to teach. So what should we teach our congregations? Or what should we teach our home groups? What should we teach our kids, our Sunday school classes, our grandkids? What should we teach our neighbors? Whoever we have the privilege to teach and the opportunity to teach, what should we teach? Well, there's an obscure story in 1 Kings 13 that lets us know what our subject should be. In the story in 1 Kings 13, an unnamed prophet called the Man of God is sent to Samaria in the northern kingdom to proclaim against the false altar that King Jeroboam of Israel had set up. This, quote, Man of God is given a message about when God will use a future king of Judah, Josiah by name, to judge the false pagan worship of Samaria. But here's the key phrase in the first part of this chapter. The key phrase is the word of the Lord. It's used 9 times. If you look at 1 Kings 13, starting in verse 1, here's what it says. A man of God came from Judah to Bethel. My translation says, by a revelation from the Lord. But in Hebrew, it says, by the word of the Lord, while Jeroboam was standing beside the altar to burn incense. And then it says in verse 2, the man of God cried out against the altar by the word of the Lord. And then it says in verse 3, this is the sign that the Lord has spoken. And then in verse 5, the altar was ripped apart, so forth, that according to the sign that the man of God had given by the word of the Lord. And it just goes on and on. Verse 9, verse 17, verse 18, verse 20, verse 26, verse 32. It's by the word of the Lord that this prophet spoke. Now, he had a direct revelation from God. We, on the other hand, do not. We only have the revelation as found in Scripture. But the principle is clear. we should focus our teaching on the word of the Lord, on the word of God, on the Bible. And to do that, we have to read it ourselves, we have to learn it, and then we have to teach it to others. Why is that? Because it has authority. When we speak from the word of the Lord, we can say, thus says the Lord, as opposed to the pooled ignorance. You've gone to Bible studies where, what does this mean to you? What does it mean to you? Oh, I think it means, no. When we understand and teach the word of God, it's not pooled ignorance. It's, this is what the word of God says. And secondly, besides having authority, we teach the word of God because it's practical. It tells us what the will of God is. It guides us in how we are to behave. I was once leading a new believer class many, many years ago, and I was trying to get across the idea that the will of God's in the word of God, and that we have to live by it, and how to know what God wants us to do. And everyone was going around kind of, they were brand new followers of Jesus. They were kind of wondering about this. And then one young woman spoke up and she said, I think you should just follow your heart. Well, Eva, my wife, was sitting there quietly the whole time at this Bible study, and she just spoke up at that point, and she said, the heart is deceitful above all things and desperately wicked. Who can know it? Jeremiah 17:9. And then she said, he who trusts in his own heart is a fool. Proverbs 28:26. No, we don't follow our heart. What we do is we follow the word of God. It's practical. So we should focus our teaching on the word of the Lord, or the word of God. But there's a second part of the story. In the story, the man of God said he would not stay and eat because he had a word from the Lord that he could not eat or drink. That's in verses 8 and 9. It says that the king who heard his message wanted him to give him a reward and have him stay there and eat. And he says, no, even if you gave me half your house, I wouldn't eat bread or drink water in this place. Verse 9, for this is what I was commanded by the word of the Lord. You must not eat bread or drink water or go back the way you came. So he went another way, and he did not go back the way he had come to Bethel. So the point of it is that he was not to go back the same way, and he wasn't supposed to eat or drink. And he was clear about that. And then what happens is a false prophet comes along and says, I have a word from the Lord. You're supposed to eat with me. He's overruling that word that he gave you. He told me you come and eat and drink. And so the man went, ate and drank at this false prophet's house. And then in the end, he gets on his way home. He's attacked by a lion and killed as discipline. And it's such an obscure, weird story, but there's a really clear principle that's here, is that we should focus our behavior on obeying the word of the Lord, not just proclaiming it, but obeying it. How do we flesh this out? Well, the first thing I would say to someone is that the will of God is never contrary to the word of God. This false prophet comes along and says, I've got a different word for you. No, when God shows us what his word says, no one can come along and say, oh, I have a word from the Lord that's different. You know, that's what I've talked to people and said, now, you know what the Bible says about living together when you're not married? And they will say, yeah, but the Lord told me this was okay in this circumstance, and other silly things like that. No, the word of God is never, the will of God is never contrary to the word of God. God will never lead us against his word. But the other thing about focusing our behavior on obeying the word is God's going to hold us accountable to obey the word of God if we're the ones who proclaim it. We see this prophet was held accountable. Think about it. There have been really famous preachers, and they have turned out to have lives that were totally contrary to, and they were great teachers, but their lives were totally contrary to the word. I think of what Paul wrote in Galatians 6:7, God is not mocked. Whatever a person sows, that he will also reap. God's going to bring that to light, and there will be consequences for that. So here's the point of this unusual story. I think it's a very practical message for those of us who are, and we're all going to be teaching someone. The story may be strange, but the message is clear. Those who proclaim the word of God must also be subject to it. If we're called to teach the scriptures, we must be sure to obey the scriptures. Well, I did want to say that we should take at least one call right now. So let's talk to Sheldon, because apparently he wants to talk about this passage. Welcome, Sheldon, calling from Chicago. Welcome to Open Line. How can I help you today?
2: Thank you, Lord God. You answered the question for Brother Rydelnik right on time. Oh, thank you.
1: That was your question before I spoke?
2: Yes, it was. Yes, it was. With one caveat, you said the word false prophet. I thought the man that lied to him was a prophet of God, too. I'm like, why would he lie to him and get killed by a lion?
1: It's not clear. That's why it's such a strange story. He's either a false prophet or he is a true prophet that's sinful and being disobedient. And what he is doing is he's not speaking in the name of the Lord when he says that, that he should stay and eat. But I can't give you a clear cut absolute whether he was a true prophet or a false prophet. That's why I called him a seemingly false prophet. So, but it's a strange story, but the message is clear. Don't forget that. Okay. Okay, Sheldon, thanks for your call. We're going to go to a break right now. And when we come back, we'll be talking about your questions about the Bible, God, and the spiritual life. My name is Michael Rydelnik. You're listening to Moody Radio's Open Line. Stay with us. We'll be right back. Again, the number 877-548-3675. Stay with us. We're coming right back. Don't go away.
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6: I'm Miriam Neff with New Beginnings. We are good at grumbling and complaining. It comes naturally. But what good does it do? Throughout the Psalms, David complained. He complained about his enemies. He whined about when God would show up to rescue him. Our lives have troubles. Complaining and whining to others only spreads dissent and disillusionment. First step, take them to God. David recognized in Psalm 73:17 that he only gained perspective in God's sanctuary. Circumstances may not change, my friend, but ask yourself, how does God see this? What can I learn today? What action would he approve of today? Is this a wait and watch time? Complaining to God means you're trusting him not only to listen, but to guide you. You can trust that you've taken your troubles to the right person.
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1: Welcome back to Open Line. I wanted to tell you about our special resource this month. It's a terrific book. It's called Hitler's Cross. It was written by Pastor Erwin Lutzer, and it's how the cross was used by the Nazis to delude Christians into participating in the horrors of anti-Semitism and hatred in Nazi Germany. And why I think this is so important now is, sadly, I'm beginning to see more and more Christians falling into the cultural trap. You know, our society is now turning hateful towards Jewish people more and more once again, and Christians are going along with it very often. And I think it's so important for Christians to read about the past so we know what not to do in the future and in the present. And so and to what to do. And so this book's a really helpful book. It's called Hitler's Cross by Erwin Lutzer, and we'd like to send it to you as a thank you gift. If you send a gift of any size to Open Line, we're going to send you that book, Hitler's Cross. It's a terrific resource. And another thing I wanted to mention to you, if you wanted to do this, some of you say, you know, I don't want to just send in a gift and receive this book. I'd like to become a kitchen table partner, someone who gives monthly and helps keep Open Line on the air every month, so every week, so that we can keep answering people's questions about the Word of God. So if you're interested in that, you can also do that. It's your choice, a one-time gift, or you could become a kitchen table partner. By the way, if you do become a kitchen table partner, you can receive a Bible study moment in your email every other week, something done by Eva and I, where we send you a little Bible study. It takes about 10 minutes, and I think it's an encouragement to you if you listen to it. So if you'd like to become a kitchen table partner, or for a gift of any size so you can get a copy of Hitler's Cross as a thank you gift, the phone number is 888-644-7122. That's 888-644-7122, or you can go to openlineradio.org. And we're going to go to Jackson in Safety Harbor, Florida, listening to WRMB. Hello, Jackson. Thanks for calling. How can I help you today?
8: I have not a question. I called in last week.
1: Yes.
8: I wanted to know when Moses crossed, led the Israelites out of Israel, did he bring his wife and children?
1: When he went to Egypt, he brought his wife and children. We know that from Exodus 4. But before the Exodus, before they left, apparently he had sent his wife, Zipporah, back to her father to care for them. Because we know this because in Exodus 18, it says that Jethro, Moses' father-in-law, brought a burnt offering and sacrifices to God. And then it says that he brought, I'm trying to find the verse, he brought, oh, there it is, verse 3. Now Jethro, Moses' father-in-law, had taken in Zipporah, Moses' wife, after he had sent her back. So Moses had sent Zipporah back to Jethro. Now verse 3, along with her two sons, one of whom was named Gershom, because Moses had said, I've been a foreigner in a foreign land, and the other Eleazar, because he had said, the God of my father was my helper and delivered me from Pharaoh's sword. So he brought them, brought Gershom and Zipporah to Egypt when he first went back. And then he sent them, his sons back to, with Zipporah, back to her father Jethro. And then after the crossing of the Red Sea, and they, as they're approaching Sinai, that's when Jethro came back with his, with Moses' wife and kids. Okay?
8: Okay, I got that. Thank you.
1: Yeah, thanks so much for calling, and thanks for your careful reading of the Bible, Jackson. So glad you called. We're going to talk to Bob in Pembroke Pines, Florida, listening on WRMB once again. Welcome to Open Line, Bob. How can I help you today?
9: Yeah, hi. I'm doing a study on Kings and Chronicles, and one thing I've noticed is on certain passages, it'll say, and so-and-so did not what was right in the sight of the Lord. And then in the previous chapter, it'll say, a different king, it'll say, and so-and-so did evil in the sight of the Lord. Those two terms, do they mean exactly the same thing, or is there a significant difference when the writer wrote that?
1: Bob, you're going to have to do that. What you're going to do I off the top of my head, I don't know the answer, but you can figure out that answer for yourself. Because what you have to do is, as you're reading it, see what they did and make a chart. If they make one side didn't do what was right and the other side did evil, which I think they're probably referring to the same thing. But what you do is compare it. Are some, I would think that if there's anything there, that things that were worse, you know, the things that were not right go on one side, and that's what they're called not right. And things that were even more evil go on the under evil side, and then compare and contrast. Take those terms and see if the evil is worse than the not right. That's what I would do. Okay?
9: Okay, I'll do that and let you know my findings in a couple weeks.
1: Good. That's a good idea. That's a great Bible study. And you might find that they're equally bad and they're just synonyms. Okay? That's how you do Bible study methods. That's great. Thanks for your call, Bob. We're going to talk to Peter in Berwyn, Illinois, listening on WMBI. Welcome to Open Line, Peter. How can I help you?
10: Hi, Brother Mike. Smart kid, that Jackson.
1: Yeah.
10: I want to thank you for your servanthood. And I got a question about the Holy Spirit.
1: Okay.
10: During the tribulation, does he remain here with the 144,000 and the two witnesses? And does he come with us during the great snatch?
1: The great snatch, some people think the Holy Spirit leaves and that's why God's wrath falls on the earth. I don't think that that the Holy Spirit leaves during the tribulation period. I think when it talks about that the restrainer is removed, it's talking about the Holy Spirit's work through the church. The Holy Spirit empowers the church. And when the church is removed, the restraint against evil is removed. And that's how the Holy Spirit, but his presence is there. If you read Joel 2:28, it talks about the day of the Lord, and that's talking about the tribulation period. And there it says that he's going to pour out his Spirit. So in Joel 2:28, here's what it says. After this, I will pour out my Spirit on all humanity. And then your sons and your daughters will prophesy, and your old men will have dreams, and your young men will see visions. I will even pour out my Spirit on the male and female slaves in those days. I will display wonders in the heavens and on the earth, blood, fire, columns of smoke. The sun will be turned to darkness and the moon to blood before the great and awe-inspiring day of the Lord comes. Then everyone who calls on the name of the Lord will be saved. What that's saying is that there's going to be tremendous working by the Holy Spirit empowering the 144,000 witnesses, and there'll be witnesses besides the two witnesses. There'll be people proclaiming the message of the Lord by the power of the Holy Spirit during that time. Okay?
10: So we're going to go with Jesus to the Father. The Holy Spirit is going to remain here.
1: Yes, but the people cite the verse in 2 Thessalonians where it talks about the restrainer being removed, and they say, "Well, the Holy Spirit is removed at the rapture."
10: Yes.
1: But no, the church is removed at the rapture. So the restrainer refers to the Holy Spirit working through the church, but not that he will be completely gone from the earth during that time. Okay.
10: I see. Yeah, thank you for that verse. I'll read over that.
1: Okay. Great. Glad you called. Thank you so much. We're going to talk to James in South Carolina, listening on 96.7, the Good News Network. How can I help you today, James?
11: Good morning, Dr. Elnick. It's good to talk to you.

0: Dr. Pentecost.
1: Great. So what did he say?
0: He said he didn't know. I was like, wait a minute. I didn't say anything back because he was a teacher, and I didn't want to, you know, call
1: okay.
0: him out.
1: But he just didn't know, huh?
0: It's appropriate. Yeah, he said he just didn't know. And I was thinking to myself, well, I remember Dr. Pentecost saying that, it was actually Dr. McGee said that to do that turns the marriage supper of the Lamb into an afternoon lunch.
1: Yeah.
0: You know?
1: I mean, that's funny. In terms of chronology, you've got the marriage of the Lamb in Revelation 19, and that means the church is already present with the Lord, right? It says in Revelation 19:6, there was a voice of the vast multitude, sound of cascading waters, let us be glad, rejoice, verse 7 says, and give him glory, because the marriage of the Lamb has come, and his wife has prepared herself. She has been given fine linen to wear, bright and pure, and the fine linen represents, symbolic, of the righteous acts of the saints. Okay, so this is the marriage feast of the Lord. In verses 6 through 10, right? And then verse 11 says that the Lord returns, and when he returns, he's accompanied by those who are wearing pure white linen, which is the church. And so it doesn't seem right to me to think that the rapture happens sometime after the marriage supper of the Lamb. The marriage supper of the Lamb has to happen during the tribulation. The church has to get there. And so that's one of the reasons that I think that the chronology there in Revelation 19 fits better with the rapture being pre-tribulational.
0: Right. And I believe that too. The other one was the Bema Seat of Christ.
1: Yeah.
0: Where would that take place? I mean, if a believer.
1: Well, their chronology isn't quite as clear in 2 Corinthians 5. So a person might be able to put the Bema Seat after the return of the Lord. I don't think so. I think it makes much more sense happening during the tribulation period in the presence of the Lord. So, but. Mm-hmm. I think Revelation 19 about the marriage supper of the Lamb is clear. The chronology is so clear that that happens before the return of the Lord, and then the church accompanies him, the Lord Jesus, as he returns. So, but let me just say this, James. I appreciate this. Let me give you a really strong commendation. Glad you didn't argue with that teacher, that pastor. I think that sometimes we argue, and particularly over things that are not crucial. We can just disagree without being disagreeable. And I really appreciate it. I don't like ever arguing about the rapture, about when it takes place. I think we just need to be ready for the Lord Jesus to return. So thanks for your attitude, James. That was very good. Thanks so much for listening. We're going to come right back with the FEBC mailbag. He was dragging that bag in here right now. So stay with us. 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
2: 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I'm Diana, and this is Let's Dialogue. 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As you step into what's next, whether continued school, work, or the unknown, remember, God goes before you. He doesn't just want you to succeed. He wants to shape you, guide you, and walk with you every step. The world will measure you by achievement, but God measures by obedience, character, love, and the heart. 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Stay rooted in Christ and let your life shine for Him. 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When the path ahead feels uncertain, remember, the God who brought you this far will carry you further still. I'm Diana. 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
0: 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And Eva, I'm so glad you're here. We kind of have these questions that we've got to answer. So let's see what we can do.
1: Okay. Great to be here and glad for Tricia putting all this together. And our first question is from Pamela in Florida, who listens on WKES. And she said that she just recently had enjoyed this, the book that you wrote not long ago on how should Christians think about Israel. You said that Israel and the church are two distinct entities. So why then does Paul say that we, being she is a Gentile, have been grafted in Romans 11?
0: Ah, that's a good question. You know, a lot of people misunderstand Romans 11. They think that the symbol of the olive tree there represents Israel. And so when it says that wild olive branches are grafted in, they think, oh, the Gentiles, the wild olive branches, are grafted into Israel. However, if you look at that figure that Paul uses of the olive tree,
1: the figure of speech image.
0: Yeah, the image that he uses, the symbol. He doesn't see Israel as the whole tree. He sees Israel as the natural branches. So you've got the tree there, the trunk of the tree, and the natural branches coming out of it. That's Israel. And what happens when people don't believe? The natural branches, they don't cease to be Israel, but they are cut off. And then Gentiles or wild olive branches are grafted into the trunk. So the natural branches are Israel. The wild olive branches are Gentiles. But what is the trunk? That's not clear.
1: Right.
0: But if you look at it, it goes down to the roots, to the fathers. What did the fathers receive? They received the covenants. And then it seems to me that the clearest explanation is that the new covenant grows out of the promise to Abraham. And so it's, I think the trunk of the tree represents the new covenant. And what are Gentiles grafted into, contrary to nature? Not into Israel, but into the new covenant promises.
1: Right, the new covenant, which was made with Israel in Jeremiah 31:31.
0: Yeah. That's why it's contrary to nature. Because the covenant was made with Israel. But what happens if people don't believe? They're cut off from the benefits of the new covenant, of forgiveness.
1: Right.
0: That's why we still have to bring the gospel to Jewish people.
1: Good.
0: And then also Gentiles who believe are grafted in, not into Israel, but into the new covenant promises.
1: Okay.
0: Yeah.
1: Well, now Rob has a question. It's an Israel related.
0: Wait, you know what?
1: Did we lose somebody?
0: Yeah, I thought there was someone that was asking a question about the book, and I thought I'd bring her on, but she's not there anymore. Okay.
1: Maybe she'll be back.
0: Okay.
1: Okay, Rob wrote and asked about a conversation he's been having with his nephew. Rob's nephew believes that Israel is causing all the wars. And he wanted to know, did you have anything to help him talk to his nephew?
0: Yeah. Sure.
1: About Israel's guilt.
0: Well, last 2.5 years, there's been a lot of upheaval there in the Middle East. Israel's been at war with Hamas, with Hezbollah, with Iran, all that, right? Here's the thing. We were walking our dog and walking with a neighbor, and we kept talking about 10-7.
1: This is just a few months ago already, right? Yeah.
0: Yeah, we were talking about 10-7, and now, this woman was aware that there were these wars happening with Iran and with Hezbollah and with Hamas. But when we said 10-7, she said, what is that?
1: You keep saying 10-7. I don't know what you're talking
0: about. Yeah, you remember that? and so we reminded her, and she had no idea. We thought we were just reminding her that on 10-7-23, October 7th, 2023, Hamas attacked Israel. And committed all kinds of atrocities They murdered young people at a rave festival. They took captives. They took hundreds, 251
1: captives. 251
0: captives.
1: They killed
0: over 1,200 people.
1: Yeah, they killed 1,200 and then took another 250
0: captives and started this war. And so that Israel did not start that war. Clearly, the war with Hamas in Gaza was a defensive war after that attack. And then on October 8th, Hezbollah, a terrorist group that is also funded by Iran, began bombing northern Israel so that about 100,000 Israelis had to leave their homes in northern Israel for almost 2 years to get out of the line of fire. And so Hezbollah started that war. And of course, Iran is the one that funded and guided and provided the weaponry for those countries to attack Israel. So the fact of the matter is that Iran started this whole thing. And so when we look at it that way, it seems to me that
1: I think it would be a little bit like saying that America started the war
0: with Japan.
1: With Japan.
0: Yeah. Yeah. That would be back in World War II.
1: If anybody remembers what happens, yeah, then Japan bombed Pearl Harbor, yeah, and that brought America into the war.
0: So that's the first thing. But I would say the best thing to do is get a book. There's a couple of good books. One book that I would recommend that I just read, it's by Roy, what's his last name?
1: Altman, the Israel Roy on Altman, Trial.
0: Yeah, Israel on Trial. Roy Altman, who's a federal judge out of Florida. Mm-hmm. And
1: Rob could read that.
0: U.S. federal judge, Israel on Trial. And there's a book by Douglas Murray, the journalist. And, mm-hmm. Yeah, on democracies and death cults, which tells the story of 10/7 and how that war began.
1: Mm-hmm. So, Rob, if you read those, it'll help you,
0: yeah,
1: and anyone else out there that's,
0: yeah,
1: having
0: those
1: these
0: are good
1: conversations.
0: Books. Yeah, and now, speaking of books, Helen called with a question. And she left this with our producer. She's read How Should Christians Think About Israel? She likes it. She loves Israel. But a lot of her friends don't. Mm. Do I have a book on replacement theology I recommend? Yes. There's a wonderful book. It was written about 15 years ago by Michael Vlach, V-L-A-C-H. It's called Has the Church Replaced Israel?
1: It's a small paperback.
0: It's not that small. It's a good size paperback.
1: I mean, it's not a tome.
0: Yeah, yeah, but it's a good size paperback. It's it was a doctoral dissertation that he simplified, and it's when I say a small book, I think of my book about Israel.
1: Ah, I see. Yeah,
0: but it's a good size book. And the thing about Michael, this is such a good book. It came out. I wrote a book a number of years ago called The Messianic Hope. And his book came out. It was published by the same publisher on the same day. It was released the same day. Those books were by B&H Books, B&H Publishers. And so I wrote The Messianic Hope, and he wrote Has the Church Replaced Israel? I read his book right away. It's the only book I've ever read that I wish I had written. It's such a good book. Has the Church Replaced Israel? I really strongly recommend it. And of course, there's a chapter in the book I wrote about Israel, a simpler chapter on replacement theology. I called it spiritual identity theft.
1: Because the answer to Has the Church Replaced Israel, the answer to that would be no.
0: No. Yeah. But that's a really good book by Michael Vlach.
1: Okay, do we have time for another question?
0: Yeah, let's go.
1: Okay. Keith, let's go with Keith in Texas. He says, why do people say that Jesus is God if he was man like everybody else?
0: Because he was the God-man. First of all, read the Gospel of John. In the Gospel of John, it says, right at the beginning, it says, in the beginning was the Word, and the Word was with God, and the Word was God. That's what, in the beginning was the Word was with God, and the Word was God. But you think, well, is that Jesus, the Word? But then in verse 14, it says, the Word became flesh and took up residence among us. Mm-hmm. So the Word, who is the eternal God, took on flesh the eternal Son of God became man. Then in John 8:24, the Lord Jesus said, unless you believe that I am, you're still in your sins. When he says that, he is proclaiming his deity. I am being the name of God.
1: His listeners seem to understand that.
0: Oh, yeah. They're always picking up stones to stone him for making himself out to be God. And then in the book of Colossians, there's a number of verses that that seem to indicate, that clearly indicate, I should say, that Jesus is fully God. It says in Colossians 1:15, he is the image of the invisible God, the firstborn, or the supremacy, the one who has supremacy over all creation. And then it says in Colossians chapter 2 and verse 9, for the entire fullness of God's nature dwells bodily in Messiah, in Christ. There's so many verses, I can't even go through them all, but what the scriptures teach is that Jesus is fully God, fully man. He is the God-man. But what they don't explain is how God does that.
1: Yeah. Okay, there you go.
0: But we just trust that that's true. It's the miracle of the incarnation. So anyway. Okay. But anyway, thanks for sending those questions in. You can send your question into Open Line by just going to our website, openlineradio.org. Click on the link that says Ask Michael a Question. Trish will put the mailbag together. Eva or Trish will be here with me asking those questions. So remember, openlineradio.org is the place to put your question on Ask Michael a Question. Be right back with more of your calls in just a moment. That was Eva Rydelnik. I'm Michael Rydelnik. Stay with us. 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
0: Welcome back to Open Line. I'm so glad to be with you today. We're talking about your questions about the Bible, God, and the spiritual life. People have questions about Israel. I noticed that. And Chosen People Ministries has a great resource for you. It's called Israel, the Land and the People. It's a coffee table size picture book. And if you've never been to Israel and would like to see what it looks like and what the people are like that live there, it's a great book to receive. And also, if you've been and you think, boy, I'd like to remember how it was, that would be a great book to get. 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All you have to do is go to our website, openlineradio.org. chosenpeople.org. Scroll down. You'll see a link that says the free gift from Chosen People Ministries. Click on that and you can sign up for your own copy of Israel, the Land and the People. And we're going to talk to Jamie in North Carolina, listening to WLGP, Good News Network. Hey, Jamie, how can I help you today?
9: Yes, sir. Thank you. I have a question about a certain phrase in the Bible that often in the Holy Scriptures, the Holy Spirit uses repeating phrases such as from grace to grace, you know, and whoa, whoa, whoa. But in particular, I've always been baffled by the phrase from faith to faith. And I was wondering if you could open that up and unlock that for me, please. What that phrase from faith to faith means.
0: I think we have to put it in context. It's from Romans 1, where it says, I'm not ashamed of this verse 16. I'm not ashamed of the gospel. Why? Because it's God's power for salvation to everyone who believes, first to the Jew. And that doesn't mean it went to the Jewish people first. It means preeminently or especially for the Jew, because it was revealed in the Hebrew Bible for them. And then also to the Greek or the Gentile. Now, verse 17 picks it up. It says, for in it, what does the it refer to? The gospel. For in the gospel, God's righteousness. What that means is not just that God is holy, but that his desire, willingness, capacity to declare righteous those who believe. God's justification is revealed in the gospel from faith to faith, from the beginning of faith, going back all the way in the Hebrew Bible, to the end of faith at the end of the New Testament. In the gospel, God's justification of humanity, his righteousness, his message of justification is revealed beginning from the Hebrew faith, the Old Testament faith, the beginning of faith in the Hebrew Bible, to the close of faith at the end of the book of Revelation. It is all revealed in the gospel, just as it is written, those who are declared righteous will live by faith. The just will live by faith. That's what it's talking about. So, does that help?
9: Yes, sir.
0: Okay.
9: Thank you.
0: Good. By the way, that becomes the theme of the book of Romans. It teaches how we can be justified. It starts with sin, the need for justification. And then that's the first section of Romans 1 through 3, basically. Chapters 4 and 5 is about justification, the means of salvation. And then chapters 6 through 8 is sanctification, the product of salvation. And then 9 through 11 is Israel. That's the vindication of salvation. And then 12 through 16 is application, which is how to apply to live out salvation. That's the whole book of Romans, from faith to faith. That's what it's about. So anyway, glad you called, Jamie. Thanks again. We're going to talk to Stephen in Medina, Ohio. Or is it Medina? How do you say it? Listening to WCRF.
10: Medina.
0: Medina. Okay.
10: Yeah.
0: How can I help you?
10: Well, I love Psalm 139. It's one of my favorites. But there's something I don't understand. When it says, all my members were written in your book and fashioned in continuance when yet there was none of them. But so many of these new versions of the Bible say they changed from the body to days. All my days were written in your book. I don't get why, how they could change. From talking about the human body formation to days. I just don't understand that.
0: Well, let me look it up in Hebrew. How's that? Okay.
10: Okay.
0: In Hebrew, it says, all my days were ordained for me. That were ordained for me. So the question isn't, why do the modern translations say all my days? The question I would have is, why did the King James translate it wrong?
10: Really?
0: Mm-hmm.
10: Well, that's certainly taught me something. You're the man.
0: I just looked it up in Hebrew. It's yamim. It's the plural of days, of the word day, yom. So now what it is, I suspect that in Elizabethan English that members may refer to days in 17th century English. So that's that's what I suspect. It's one of the, by the way, I suggest if you are really committed to the King James, get yourself a new King James because it's the language is updated. And that's better. But judgment, there are better translations. Boy, people get mad at me when I say this. I don't want to upset anyone. And if you love the King James and think it's beautiful, we'll read it. It's better than not reading scripture. But get yourself another version to compare it to. I suggest something like the Holman CSB, the ESV, the NIV, the New American Standard, the Legacy. There are different kinds of translations, but they are all good, up-to-date translations, and it will give you a better understanding of what the Bible says if you're reading a translation in the language that we speak today, which is modern English, compared to Elizabethan English. So in the King James, it says, "Suffer the little children that come to me." That meant permit, but today we don't want children to suffer. We don't use the word that way. So we have to be really careful when we're reading the King James that we understand that those words are dated. And that's why I really recommend reading a modern translation. That's just my suggestion to everyone to have better Bible reading. So, well, you can't believe it. The first hour is up, but nevertheless, there's a second hour of Open Line coming up on most of these stations. 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I hope you'll check it out and be with us live on that day. 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Open Line with Dr. Michael Ray Dolnick is a production of Moody Radio, the ministry of Moody Bible Institute. We'll be right back.
11: Scott with you on Moody Radio. Happy Saturday. Thanks for tuning in. You know, in today's science-driven, rational world, belief is dismissed as a crutch. But as life grows even more confusing, thinking about something bigger than ourselves has never been more important. Ed Stetzer talks with Alistair McGrath about how belief in God provides meaning in the face of existential despair and how it fosters community. That's Ed Stetzer Live coming up at 11 a.m. Central.
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13: light bulbs.
12: Light bulb changer. 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

0: it's time for the second hour of Open Line with me, Michael Ray Elnick. I'm Professor Emeritus of Jewish Studies and Bible at Moody Bible Institute. This is Moody Radio's Bible Study Across America. It's where Moody Bible Institute answers your questions about the Bible, God, and the spiritual life. If you have a question, now's a great time to call. It's always great to call at the bottom of the hour, or the beginning of the hour, I should say, the top of the hour. That's where we're at. I can't tell top from bottom, apparently. But we're at the top of the hour. We're just starting out. Now's a great time to call. Here's the phone number, 877-548-3675. If you've had a question you've been wondering about, write this number down and give me a call, 877-548-3675. You can also post your question by going to our website, openlineradio.org. You can click on the link that says Ask Michael a Question and post your question there. It gets put in the mailbag, and then we'll answer it when we get to it as soon as we can. And so let's go right back to the phones now. We're going to talk to Jody, listening on the Moody Radio app in New Jersey. Welcome to Open Line, Jody. How can I help you today?
1: Thank you. Yeah, I just had questions on, basically, I want to understand better these scriptures from Ephesians 4 verses 8 all the way to 10. I have some understanding, but I just wanted to, see if you can illuminate it. So I can learn more.
0: Okay. Well, here's what it says in verses 8 through 10. For it says, when he ascended on high, he took prisoners into captivity and gave gifts to people. This is from Psalm 68.
1: What does that mean?
0: Verse 18. I will tell you. And what does he ascended mean except that he descended to the lower parts of the earth? The one who descended is also the one who ascended far above all the heavens, that he might fill all things. This is what I call an applicational use of the Hebrew Bible. And what it's talking about in Psalm 68 is that when a king would have a great battle and have victory, he would ascend on high, he would take prisoners in battle, and he would also take the wealth, the spoils of battle, and distribute it to his people. And so Psalm 68 is about the ability of a king to distribute gifts to people. And it's being used about spiritual gifts for the church. What does he ascended mean except that he had to descend first? So it says the Lord Jesus had to descend. Now, some people take that as referring to the lower parts of the earth as to hell. I don't believe that's what it's saying. It's that he descended to the lower parts, even the earth. It's referring to the incarnation. So it says that he ascended implies that he had to descend in the incarnation, and that the one who descended is also the one who ascended far above the heavens. And then because of that, he gave gifts to the church. So it's just saying, just as a king would take the spoils of victory in battle and distribute them to his people, so the Lord Jesus descended to earth, became a man, ascended in victory at his ascension, and then he distributed to the church after the ascension. After Pentecost, he distributed to the church the gifted people, and that's what it talks about in Ephesians 4:11, he personally gave some to be apostles, some prophets, some evangelists, some pastors and teachers for the training of the saints for the work of ministry. So it's using an Old Testament principle that a king with a great victory would take spoils and distribute the valuables to his people, distribute gifts to his people. And so in the same way, the Lord Jesus, because he ascended, had to descend first into the incarnation. God became a man. Then he ascended after the death and resurrection and the instruction of the disciples. He ascended to heaven. Then on Pentecost, he distributed gifts to the body of Christ. Okay? Jody, are you there still?
1: What?
0: Is that okay?
1: Yeah, the explanation that I heard was, you know, the things that happened when Jesus was, you know, Jesus died and 3 days he was in the grave, so he went to Hades.
0: Yeah, that's what people think it means. They think it means that he descended to the lower parts of the earth, that refers to going to hell or to Hades, but it doesn't. What that is just referring to is the incarnation, that he descended to the lower parts, even the earth is how I would translate it. What are the lower parts? The earth. And so that's what it's talking about. It's talking about the incarnation, not about his death. Okay? Well, thank you so much for your call. I appreciate it. And we're going to, by the way, someone is immediately calling because they want to talk about the ascent to heaven. Let's see if we can take a risk here. Let's put Ron on as a follow-up, okay? Ron?
2: Yeah, I'm there.
0: Welcome to Open Line. What can I do for you?
2: Well, what a perfect time to ask this question. I don't want to argue because you and Eva said to never argue, so I don't argue.
0: Okay, I'll just turn you off if you start arguing. No, I won't.
2: So. Anyhow, my NIV says there's only one archangel, or is it archangel Michael, which I believe, and I'm dealing with another faith that says there's another one called Raphael, who may or may not have ascended with Mary when she ascended into heaven, and then she comes down and appears to people. Yeah. And I don't buy this at all. I can't find anything in the NIV. I've got another Bible I've looked. I don't believe
0: it. You can get any version of the Bible you want, Ron, and you won't find that. It doesn't matter. NIV, NASB, HCSB, you name it. That's tradition and not true. So
2: it's just, is that just what you call that particular face theology? There's no.
0: It's just archangel. Tradition. That's what it is. It's just tradition.
2: It's all it is.
0: Yeah. So.
2: Okay.
0: Okay. But the ascension, now I thought you were actually calling about, is that people think when the Lord Jesus says in John 20 to Mary, "Don't touch me, I have not yet ascended to the Father," that he went to hell. But that's not what that's saying in John 20 when he says to her, he's actually saying, "Stop holding on to me. Stop clinging to me, Mary. I've not yet ascended. I will ascend 40 days from now at the great ascension from the Mount of Olives." It's not saying that I'm somehow unclean. I've not yet ascended to the Father. Don't touch me. It's stop. You could just imagine her. She's so excited. She's grabbed a hold of Jesus. She's not letting go. And he says, "Stop clinging to me. I've not yet ascended to the Father. I'm still here with you. I'll be around." So, anyway, thanks for your call, Ron. Really appreciate it. We're going to talk to Bob in Lakewood, Florida, listening on WRMB. Welcome to Open Line, Bob. How can I help you?
3: Hey, doctor. Confused about John 15:6. Mm-hmm. Who are the branches that do not abide and get burned up? Mm-hmm. I don't believe you can lose your salvation, so who are those people?
0: Yeah. There's a number of different interpretations, but in my understanding, abiding is a natural outcome of believing. So those who don't abide didn't believe. Okay? So those who didn't abide have no fruit. They're burned up. Why? Because they never actually, may have had a cognitive or sort of an emotional response, but they've never really put their trust in Jesus. And that's why they didn't abide, and that's why they are ultimately separated from God that way. Okay? Abiding is believing.
3: Would that correlate with the different grounds? Some people kind of believe, but then when problems came up, they left.
0: Exactly. Perfect. Exactly. They didn't have. Let's talk about what is genuine faith, okay? The genuine faith is mind, heart, and will, all three. And so let's talk about mind. Mind, that's the cognitive, the intellectual aspect, that we have to know certain facts. We have to know that Jesus died for us and rose again, and that he's God, right? That he proves he's God with his resurrection. So that's what we have to know. But we also have to have heart. That's conviction. That's the emotional aspect. We have to be certain that this is true, a conviction of its truth. And then will, we have to have determination, volition, to follow, to trust in him, to follow him, mind, heart, and will. And that has to do with cognition, what we know, and emotion, that's conviction, what we're convicted is true, and then also volition, will, that we have determined to follow him. So it's like, think about the Titanic. I think that's a good way of looking at it. The Titanic. There were some people who didn't even know that there were lifeboats, and so they were lost. And then there were people who knew there were lifeboats, but they looked out at the scary North Atlantic and thought, these little lifeboats are not going to save me. So they wouldn't get in the lifeboat, and they were lost. They had no, they had knowledge, they had cognition, they knew, but they didn't have conviction that those could save. And so they had mind, but no heart. And then there were others who knew about the lifeboats. They believed the lifeboats could save them, but they had a loved one or someone that they didn't want to get in the lifeboat because they didn't want to leave those they loved. And so they chose not to get into the lifeboat. That was volition. And they went down with the Titanic. And then there were those who knew about it. They believed that they would, they had conviction that they could save them. And then also they had the determination, the will to get in the boat. And those are the ones that were saved. So mind, heart, and so we have people who have emotional experiences, but don't have any volitional. We have people who know stuff and even at assent to the knowledge of it, but they don't have a conviction of it for their personal lives. There are all kinds of ways that people can, you know, become superficial believers, but only those who have mind, heart, and will are those of us who will be saved. That's what we're talking about here. So anyway, I thank you for your call. We're going to take a break here. 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
8: 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He works and Katie takes care of that life balance stuff. 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Nate learns what multitasking moms everywhere know so well. Managing a family is hard work. 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I'm Adam Holtz with the Plugged In Movie Review by Focus on the Family.

0: Welcome back to Open Line. So glad that we're together studying the scriptures today. I wanted to tell you about our great team. Lisa's here today, and she said to me just now on the break that she loves being a producer here at Moody Radio, not just because of Open Line, but all the programs that she gets to work on because she's learning so much. And listen, she's smart and knew a lot of stuff from before because she's a Moody Bible Institute grad. But Moody Radio really, I think, does a great job in teaching the word. And I am so grateful that Lisa likes it because we like her, but especially that she likes learning. And Omar said he's learning too on the radio by being there listening. And I think that's what I learn from listening to the callers and listening to our team here. I just love the team. And one of the ways that I especially appreciate the team is there are some people who are not just listeners. What they are people who give monthly so Open Line can be on weekly. 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And what we do is we send a Bible study moment out to them every other week. 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And I think that that's just a lot of fun to produce. And I'm so grateful people actually do listen to it. If you'd like to become a kitchen table partner and help support Open Line every month, all you have to do is call 888-644-7122, and you can become a kitchen table partner, or you can go to openlineradio.org. And by the way, I mentioned it at the close of the last segment that if you just want to give a gift one time, we'd love to send you a copy of Erwin Lutzer's book, Hitler's Cross, such an important book at this time of rising anti-Semitism. Very fine book. It's one of my favorite books. I used it for years as I was teaching a course in the Holocaust at Moody Bible Institute. For over 30 years, I used that book. And it's a great resource. And I hope you'll whether you become a kitchen table partner or give a gift of any size, that you'll get a copy of Hitler's Cross by giving a gift. So we're going to go right back to the phones now, and we're going to talk to Naomi in Cleveland. Welcome to Open Line. I guess you're listening on WCRF. Welcome to Open Line, Naomi. How can I help you today?
1: Thank you. I recently, our pastor had a sermon where she referred to the Holy Spirit as a feminine entity and cited that in the translation in Hebrew and Greek, this word for spirit was written in the feminine context. And so wondering if that's much like French or other languages where inanimate objects or other, you know, objects have a feminine or a masculine article, mm-hmm. Or whether that's, that has anything, if that's true.
0: Well, one of the things that is often said about the pronouns that are used of the Holy Spirit. Let me start with the word pneuma, which is spirit, is a neuter word, meaning neither male nor female. Okay?
1: Okay. All right.
0: That's where I'll start. But then the pronouns that refer to the antecedent, you know, like that when you use the word pneuma or spirit, and then you have a pronoun referring back to the spirit, mm-hmm. It varies in the New Testament. Sometimes it uses a male pronoun, masculine pronoun, and mm-hmm. sometimes it uses a neuter pronoun, which is, that's, the rules of grammar in Greek would require a neuter pronoun for the neuter word. But that just shows the unusual nature of the Holy Spirit, that sometimes it uses a masculine pronoun for that. I am not aware of any passage that uses a feminine pronoun. So I think that your pastor may have been mistaken, is what I'm saying.
1: Okay.
0: Okay.
1: Okay. Yeah, because I've been very troubled by that, being brought up in a very conservative church that, and I will say that she's very inclusive, mm-hmm. And it kind of pushes that a little bit. So just wondering if that was a piece of it or.
0: Yeah, that sounds like it's a piece of it to me. Let me just say this, that God is really neither male nor female, because God is a spirit, and a spirit doesn't have the bodily parts that determine masculinity or femininity, right? Male or female.
1: Yeah. Yeah.
0: Now we know that. And, you know, I'm not the only one that says it. Like a very conservative theologian like Wayne Grudem has said that in his theology. However,
1: that's always been my belief. So.
0: Yeah. But there's something else to be said about that. When God reveals himself in the Bible, though he may sometimes use a feminine illustration, like in the book of Jeremiah, he says, can a woman forget her only child or fail to have compassion upon her? She may forget, but lo, I will not. Israel, you're always before me, is what he says. God will never forget Israel. And he compares himself to a woman. Doesn't mean that he's feminine. It just means that God's love is more faithful than even a nursing mother, right? That's what that means. The other aspect about this is when it does reveal what God is like, it presents him as our father, not our mother. It presents him in masculine terms. I think that's, he's the Lord Jesus then. God becomes God the Son. You've got a father and a son and a Holy Spirit. God the Son is incarnate as a male. A fully human male. And so for these reasons, when I talk about God, even though I recognize that God is a spirit and spirits are neither male nor female, that when God is described, he is presented as our Father in heaven. He is presented in a male way. And I think that that's a wise way for us to present this. The Lord Jesus is God incarnate, and he is incarnate fully male. That's important to remember. And so I don't think that a woman needs to hear that God is a woman to feel like that they're being included in the plan of God any more than I, as a member of the body of Christ, right, don't feel that I have to be a woman to understand that the body of Christ is the bride of Christ, right? Do you see what I mean?
1: Yes. No, I agree with you wholeheartedly. I was just very disconcerted because in all, now everything, all her prayers, she refers to the Holy Spirit in a feminine context.
0: Yeah, you know, I'm not sure this, can I just say, is this a church that really teaches the Word of God? Because if it's not, maybe you need to find a church that teaches the Word.
1: Okay. I believe she does, but just
0: this sounds to me like she's distorting it for me.
1: Yeah.
0: So, yeah. And you know, I'm not trying to be judgmental. I just think that if she's not teaching the truth about the nature of God and presenting him not as Scripture does, then maybe time to find a church that does. Okay.
1: Okay. Okay. Thank you.
0: Yeah, that's just a suggestion, Naomi. I don't want to be telling people to leave their church, but boy, I think it's such an essential that someone teaches the Word of God faithfully. That's where we ought to go to church. So anyway, thanks.

0: caught in adultery. My question is this. There are footnotes at the bottom of the Bible, usually when you have newer translations, such as the NIV and so on and so forth. It says that that this story wasn't a story that was inspired, or earlier manuscripts do not record this particular version, kind of like Mark chapter 16 also. Mm-hmm. This kind of come up by prayer and fasting. You know how you get the things that drop down, the verses that drop down to the bottom of the page. Is that an original inspired story by John, the Apostle John, or is it something that was added on later on in latter centuries? Mm-hmm. So that was just my question. That's pretty much it.
1: It starts in John 7:53.
0: Yeah.
1: And then it goes to 8:11. And my version that I've got right here in my hand right now, the Holman CSB, it has brackets around 7:53 and 8:11. And I look down to see what it says. The text is there, but it says other manuscripts omit bracketed text. What that means is that there was a very late version of the Greek New Testament from the time when the King James Version was done, which included those verses. However, the earliest and the best manuscripts do not include it. Perhaps it was lost. I find that unlikely. Perhaps it was added later. Perhaps it was a text written by another biblical author and then attached there because people didn't know where to put it. But there are all these different explanations. My inclination is that it was a true story of something that happened but never included in a scripture. And then later on, some scribal person took one of these traditions of Jesus. It does sound just like Jesus, though, doesn't it? And added it to the text. But I don't think it's part of the original Gospel of John. And I would be reluctant to say that this is truly part of the Gospel of John. That's what I would say. And I know that the people who love the King James think we're taking scripture out of the Bible, but I'm not saying that. What I'm saying is that the King James Version actually added that rather than taking it out. They added it. So anyway, FEBC mailbag's coming up straight ahead, so stay with us. You're listening to Open Line with Michael Rydelnik. I'll be right back.
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0: 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And here's Eva Rydelnik. And Eva, Trish put the questions together, but yep, there's so many, and you're the one picking them out, ones we're going to cover. I know,
1: otherwise every show would be a mailbag show.
0: Yeah, and I'm so grateful for people who have questions. They mail them and they call, but there's another way for people to get their questions answered, and that is we're going to have a special Open Line live event, and it's coming up June 27th. It's for the Chicagoland area. We're meeting in Chesterton, Indiana, at Liberty Bible Church. And I was just talking with Lisa on the break. And Lisa, you get to go? You get to be there?
2: I get to go. I'm going to be in Chesterton, Indiana with you and Trish and the whole team. I'm so excited.
0: Yeah.
1: It's going to be great. And
0: are they going to put you to work too?
2: Oh yeah, they're going to put me to work. So I get to see how a live production is run, everything that Trish does, everything that you guys do. And I'm just going to be watching and learning.
0: Good. You'll be there. And I'll tell you what I'd like you to do is when I have a hard question, I'll just turn it over to you.
1: Okay. We'll say, okay, come on up.
0: Come on up,
2: Sounds
0: Lisa.
2: Great.
0: No, here's the thing. A lot of times people want to see how we do things at Open Line.
1: Oh, they're so fun, these live events.
0: Yeah. And the reason I think that people want to see, they think Eva's there handing me the answers to the questions, but she doesn't. She just texts me the answers.
1: Oh, yeah.
0: So, but the truth, if it's a hard question, she'll text me the answer. But the point is that it's just kind of fun to see the people actually engaging and asking the questions. And I really hope people will come. It's going to be a fun time. You need to register now by going to openlineradio.org. There's a banner across the top that says Open Line Live. Click on that. You can sign up. And it's getting late. We need you to register now.
1: It's a lovely area. You should take the time to come down and visit this sweet church.
0: Yeah, it's a really nice church. It's going to be a really good time. And you get to meet Lisa. That's what I think is going to be the best part. And then the other thing about it is afterwards, there's a break for lunch after the program, and then I'll be teaching on Are We in the Last Days? Which is, I'll hopefully answer that question with the Bible, which is what I think is the best answer. So, Lisa, see you there, okay?
2: Yep, see you there.
1: See you there.
0: Okay. Well, let's go to the questions.
1: Okay, well, Sandra, who listens by WKES in Florida, was reading Acts and says, in Acts 22, Paul tells the Roman soldiers who were about to beat him that he is a Roman citizen by birth. Would he have had to prove this claim to citizenship? And if he did, how could he do that? What would prove it to them?
0: Okay. Well, first of all, he probably didn't have to pull anything out to show it to the soldier, because any Roman citizen could claim that, and then they were protected until further notice. And the reason for that was that if the soldier were to then beat Paul, say, I don't believe you, and beat him, well, then that soldier, if it turned out that it was true, that soldier would have to sacrifice his life.
1: Yeah, the Roman army did not
0: tolerate.
1: Have a lot, no toleration.
0: Yeah, so... in the first century, people like Paul, who was born a Roman citizen, would have a wooden diptych. Now, maybe they didn't carry it with them all the time, but they would have had it available. It's like a Roman form written on wood. It's engraved in wood, and it would prove, it says that you're enshrined among the citizens and you're recorded among the citizens of the Roman Empire, and it demonstrated that you were a citizen. And that would have been what Paul had either with him or with his stuff that he could have had brought to him to show that he was indeed a Roman citizen.
1: Right.
0: Okay.
1: Good. Okay. We have another Florida question also about Paul. It's from Vincent. He lives in a different area and listens on WSOR and asks, as a Pharisee, would Paul have been required to be married? Or was he a widower? Because he doesn't mention his wife anywhere.
0: Okay. Well, we know that Paul was single when he wrote the scriptures, the epistles, but I happen to think that he was likely married and had become unmarried. And here's why. In 1 Corinthians chapter 7, what Paul says is, let's see if I can find this verse here. He says in chapter 7, you hear my pages turning. He says, I say to the unmarried and to widows, it is good for them to remain as I am. Now, first step to understand this is most likely anyone that was headed to be a Pharisee, anyone that was a Pharisee would likely be married quite young. Also, Paul was headed, I think, to be in the Sanhedrin, even though he wasn't yet. He would have to be married for that. So it looks like he was married. And then the term, he says he's unmarried and to widows. Later on in the chapter, the unmarried are compared to virgins. So unmarried probably refers to people who were married but were no longer married. And also, the word widow was used of women whose husband had died, but the word widower was never used in that time, because a widow meant someone whose spouse had died, her husband had died, but also that was now without any kind of protection. So it's likely that Paul had been married and he's just among those who are unmarried. That's why he says to the unmarried and to widows, it's good for them to remain as I am, unmarried.
1: Right. So they didn't use this, like in English, we say you're a widower if your wife has died, but they would not have, that would not have been a word.
0: They would have just used it. And the other word, unmarried, is also used for people who are divorced. Now, is it possible Paul was divorced? It is possible. You know, he could be someone whose wife had died, but it's possible that his wife didn't want to stay with him, just like in 1 Corinthians 7. If there's a person who, he says, if you have an unbelieving spouse and that person wants to stay with you, stay with them. But if they don't want to stay, let them go and you're free. So it's possible that Paul was abandoned by his spouse but never remarried, although he was, it says in 1 Corinthians 9 that I am free to take a wife.
1: Right.
0: So he could have taken a wife.
1: So he didn't have a wife, but we're just not sure what the circumstances were.
0: Well,
1: I think she's right that it was tradition that if you were a Pharisee in leadership, you would have a wife.
0: Exactly. Exactly. Mm-hmm. And, you know, Paul says it's good to remain single because of the present distress. Paul doesn't mean that everyone should always stay single. What he was saying is because of persecution at that time, it would have been good to stay single.
1: Good. Mm-hmm. All right. Do we have time for another
0: one? Yeah, one more.
1: All right. Jenny in Ohio has a question about Acts chapter 2. At the day of Pentecost, she is talking about when the Holy Spirit came. Do you think it was an actual wind, a rushing wind? That's the first part of her question. And the second part of her question is, who do you think were speaking in these extra languages? Was it everybody? Was it the women? Was it everybody who was there? Or was it not everybody who was speaking in these unknown languages?
0: If you read Acts 2:2, it says, suddenly a sound like that of a violent rushing wind came from heaven, and it filled the whole house where they were staying. So it was like a rushing wind, but it wasn't a wind. And so that's what do we call those similes?
1: Like a simile.
0: Yeah, it's a simile. It's a figure of speech. And so I guess the question is, was it a wind? No, it was the Spirit of God working, but it sounded like a wind. Mm-hmm. What's the second question?
1: Who was talking? Was it everybody?
0: Oh.
1: Who was speaking in these unknown
0: It
1: letters?
0: Says when they began to speak, they were all filled with the Holy Spirit and began to speak in different languages. And there were Jewish people from all over the world, the whole diaspora, and they hear them, and this is what they say. And I think this gives us the clue as to who all of them were that were speaking. Verse 7, they say, look, aren't all these who are speaking Galileans? How is it that each of us can hear them in our own native language? And so they looked at the apostles who were speaking these languages and said, they're from Galilee. They shouldn't know all these languages. Mm-hmm. And so it's, I think, referring just to the apostles, the disciples, the 12 that were there in the upper room.
1: Okay? Right. Right. And they were there for the Pentecost. Was that like a new holiday? They just sprung
0: up? They just came up with it in Greek, Pentecost. No, it's the festival of Shavuot. Shavuot is the first fruits festival, the feast of weeks. That's what it means. And you start counting the day after Passover, and it's 49 days totaling 50. So the day after and then 49 more weeks, that comes to 50. And that's why the Greeks called it Pentecost, which is why there were all these Jewish people from around the diaspora in Jerusalem. Eva, don't you have a pet peeve about that?
1: Sometimes I do have a little soapbox I stand up on. Because people say, oh, see, in Acts chapter 2, this is where the gospel is going to the nations. Because it talks about in verse 9, for example, where all these different people were coming from. But actually, all the people were coming from those varied places. They were Jewish people who lived in around exactly. the world. And they had to come with this festival according to the Mosaic law.
0: Yeah. And then, so the first Gentile to be saved, Acts 10. That's Cornelius. But this, and so I remember when you taught a course in missions at Moody, and you use the textbook, and the textbook talked about the gospel going to the nations here as if Cornelius wasn't the first Gentile, and it got you all worked up.
1: That's when I got the soapbox and stood up.
0: Yeah, that's it.
1: Right, so these are Jewish people from around the Roman world who came to Jerusalem as God had commanded for this holiday.
0: Yeah, so, well, anyway. Thanks for those questions. We're going to take a break here.
1: All right.
0: Thank you, Eva, for bringing them in.
1: I'll see you next week.
0: And thanks for the soapbox. I always like it.
1: There you go. So, all right. See you next week.
0: When we come back, we'll take more of your questions right here on Open Line. Get ready. It's the lightning round. Stay with us. This is Open Line with Michael Ray Gellman.

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3: Hi, my name is Jordan, a theology major at the Moody Bible Institute. The MBI verse of the week is found in 1 Corinthians 12, 11, and 12. All these are the work of one and the same Spirit, and He distributes them to each one, just as He determines. Just as a body, though one, has many parts, but all its many parts from one body. So it is with Christ. That's 1 Corinthians 12, 11 through 12. The Moody Bible Institute verse of the week.
4: And we're back. So glad to be with you. We're going to have a lightning round. Now I'll try and answer as many questions as I can, as quickly as I can. But before I do that, I want to let you know about our current gift from Chosen People Ministries. If you've never been to Israel and would like to see what it's like, if you have been and would like to remember, they're offering a wonderful coffee table book called Israel, the Land and the People. It's a beautiful resource, and I think you'll really, really enjoy it. All you have to do is go to our website, openlineradio.org, click on the link that says a free gift from Chosen People Ministries, and you'll be taken to a page where you can sign up for your own copy of Israel, the Land and the People. Now, this is the lightning round, and what that means is just go ahead and ask your question as concisely as you can, and then I'll do my best to answer it, and we'll get as many questions in as we can right now. Okay, we're going to start with Steve in Riviera Beach, Florida, listening on WRMB. Welcome to Open Line, Steve. How can I help you?
5: Thank you, Michael. Yes, I'm kind of confused in the story of David and Goliath. Before David meets Goliath when he's the lyre player, it says, and Saul sent word to Jesse, allow David to remain and meet my servant, for I'm pleased with him. In other words, I get the idea that he knows who he is. But then afterwards, in 17, he says, Abner, you get to, I'm sorry.
4: In verse 55, he says, whose son is this youth, Abner?
5: Yeah, exactly. You're faster than I am, thank you. You're younger, probably.
4: Mm-hmm. Okay, so there's two possibilities. One is, remember, David's just a kid, and he was just a little kid when he started playing the harp for King Saul, and now he's a teenager when he comes to battle Goliath. I remember one year there was a kid about 13 or 14 years old at a camp I was teaching at. His dad was the caretaker of the camp, and he just looked like a kid. And then the next year, this 15-year-old kid who was this handsome, looked like he was 20 and started to shave and all this stuff. I thought, who is that handsome young man? It's the same one I knew the year before. It's just that puberty really changed him. And he looked much older. That could be the case here with David, that Saul didn't recognize him. Or the second possibility was he did recognize him. He just wanted to make sure of his family line so he could properly reward Jesse. Or it could be both. He didn't recognize him and still wanted to be sure of the family line. That's what I think is happening. Okay?
5: Okay, thank you.
4: Yeah. Thanks. Thanks for your call. We're going to talk to Rob in Boynton Beach, Florida, listening on WRMB. Welcome to Open Line, Rob. How can I help you?
6: Great. Thank you, Michael. 2 Chronicles 8:7, Solomon used the Hittites, Amorites, etc., the people that were not from Israel, for slave labor. And it said he kept the Israelites for the commanders and the army and things like that. 40 years later, Rehoboam comes to power, and all Israel comes to him and says, hey, you're too hard on us. Does that mean that Solomon started using Israelites for slave labor too, or did the Hittites and Amorites and Jebusites intermarry
4: Can I just stop you right there? It doesn't say with Rehoboam that it doesn't say that Rehoboam took them for slave labor, does it?
6: No, but it said their burden was too heavy.
4: Yeah, it was a financial burden. It was taxation. So the it says in 2 Samuel chapter 8, verses 7 through 10, all foreigners, well, here's the thing. I'm going to read to you right from the Moody Bible commentary. In 2 Chronicles chapter 8, verses 7 through 10, Kevin Zuber wrote, all foreigners were conscripted as forced laborers. This need not be understood in a way that envisions harsh conditions and severe taskmasters. It does indicate that Solomon kept close tabs on these people and didn't allow them to advance to higher level positions of authority. These positions were reserved, the higher level ones, for the sons of Israel. Its purpose appears to be that only those who could be expected to have primary loyalty to the nation and the king would be in positions of responsibility and power. So that's what was happening. But it doesn't say that he took any Israelites. Their burden was heavy because it was a tax burden.
6: Okay? Got it. That makes perfect sense. Thank you.
4: Hey, thanks for your call. Appreciate it. We're going to talk to Ricky in Dalton, Georgia, listening in Chattanooga. Welcome to Open Line, Ricky. How can I help you?
7: Hey, glad to be here. Did Jesus teach that water baptism is essential to salvation?
4: Jesus taught exactly what every person in the, everything in the Bible teaches, that people are saved by grace through faith. When the thief on the cross says to the Lord Jesus, remember me when you come into your kingdom, the Lord Jesus didn't look at him and say, sorry, can't get you to the water. You have to be baptized first, and we can't do it. No, what he said was, today you'll be together with me in paradise. When that thief expressed his faith, he didn't say water baptism is essential for salvation. He said that that faith, that trust. If you ever heard, what's our preacher from Cleveland area, or Akron, from Scotland, what's his name again? I can't remember. But anyway, he does a great talk about, well, how'd you get here? How'd you get here?
7: I know, Alex. Yeah.
4: And he says, I don't know. The man on the middle cross said I could come.
7: Exactly.
4: So,
7: but I've heard preachers say that we can't say for sure that the thief on the cross hadn't been baptized before.
4: Well, he wasn't, because he only came to faith right then. Previous to that, he had been mocking Jesus and then was convicted. So anyway, thanks for your call, Ricky. Appreciate it. We're going to talk to Paulette in Cleveland, listening to WCRF. Go ahead and ask your question as fast as you can.
8: Okay. Well, it's kind of twofold. When we die, the Bible talks about the new heaven and on earth. Is that figuratively, is heaven going to be somehow on earth? I always imagine it to be upward and not here.
4: Okay. Here, I'll answer as quickly as I can. When we die, we go to be with the Lord. Our immaterial portion goes to be with the Lord. If we know the Lord, we go to be with him. Then one day there will be a resurrection from the dead. For the church, it'll be at the rapture. For Old Testament saints, it'll be after the tribulation period. And then there'll be a 1,000-year reign on earth right here by the Lord Jesus. And then after that, what's going to happen is that there will be after the 1,000 years, a new creation, a new heavens and a new earth, and resurrected people will be in this new creation. It'll be a material world, and that's where we'll be with the Lord forever. And thanks for your call, Paulette. That's the program for the week. Thanks for listening, everyone, especially those of you who called or sent in questions. Thanks for making Open Line possible. As always, special thanks to the Open Line team. Trisha and Lisa and Omar and Karen, thanks for making the program possible. Thanks for all of you who did too. We're going to be back next week with more of your questions, so stay with us. 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Keep reading the Bible. We'll talk about it next week. Open Line with Dr. Michael Rydelnik is a production of Moody Radio, a ministry of Moody Bible Institute.
9: Scott with you on Moody Radio. Warm Christian greetings to you, my friend. You began your spiritual life with a burst of joy, but now your passion has faded, and your spiritual journey has become a slow uphill climb. Coming up on Building Relationships, Dr. Gary Chapman, president of Dallas Theological Seminary, Dr. Mark Yarbrough, says there are 6 essentials for reviving your faith. Hear about the rekindled heart, building relationships, coming up at noon central.
10: Hi, I'm Todd Nettleton, and this is the Voice of the Martyrs Radio. Last year near Jakarta, Indonesia, Muslim protesters formed a human chain to block Christians from attending a Christmas worship service. Holding anti-Christian banners and shouting jihadist slogans, some protesters physically held or pushed believers who tried to get to the church. This was the 3rd blockade of this church. Local authorities have provided a temporary worship location, but VOM workers report Indonesia has become increasingly conservative in recent years, with Islamist groups regularly targeting churches through demonstrations, legal complaints, and even violence. Pray Indonesia's Christians will worship freely and boldly, without fear of intimidation or attack.
11: I will not let my brothers and sisters suffer in silence, nor will I let them serve alone. 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
1: 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Now, I should say, we're actually pre-recording this program, and so we're not able to take your calls, but that gives us more time with the guest, and so it's going to be a great conversation. Well, thank you so much for being here. I know this is, Alistair, this is more your stomping grounds than mine. You were 20 years here, 9 years as principal here at Wycliffe Hall, so we're looking forward to our conversation today.
2: Well, it's great to be back here. I'm looking forward to the conversation.
1: Oh, good, good, good. Okay, so let's see. You have a new book. It's called Why We Believe, Finding Meaning in Uncertain Times. And so let's talk a little bit about what your case here is. You're trying to find that belief, broadly defined, is both reasonable and essential in some way. So let's just start. What's the theme? What's the purpose?
2: Well, the purpose of the book is really to rehabilitate the idea of belief for everyone. And the book was commissioned by this publisher who are secular. And they said, look, we think that the belief is getting a very bad name wrongly. We think you're the guy to kind of way rehabilitate it. So the book really is saying, look, whether you like it or not, whether you are a religious believer or a secular person or whatever, you cannot live life without believing stuff. And so what this book really is saying is, look, it is not a problem for religious people to believe. It's a basic human instinct. It's essential to being human. And more than that, my argument is that belief is not simply cognitively okay. It's existentially necessary. So those are two themes that really stand out in the book. Belief is okay rationally, and to live a good life, you need
1: it. Okay, so unpack more of the existential necessity of belief. How is that the case?
2: Well, the real problem is that as human beings, we are looking for meaning, we're looking for moral values, we're looking for a way of living good lives, which means really we're looking at key themes like meaning and value, which are things you cannot prove rationally or scientifically. And all psychologists really emphasize this. Look, empirical studies say it really matters to us as human beings to have these beliefs because then we flourish. If we don't have them, we don't flourish. And my point simply is, look, we need to take this on board, realize that in effect, the meaning of life is a big issue and it matters to people really very, very profoundly. And so we're talking about these beliefs that give meaning to life. And what I find is when I talk to secular people, they often say, oh, we believe this is good, or we believe life's all about this. And I say, well, yes, you're right. And you do believe because you cannot prove that's true. They say, oh, you're right. So it's a really important idea.
1: Okay, so contrast that to resilient doubt that we sometimes see among younger generations. How does that push back on that idea?
2: Well, I think resilient doubt has its place. It's a very important idea. But in the end, you're always left in the position of saying, well, I do have to kind of way buy into some things. I'm not really sure whether they're right or not. So in effect, I'm kind of way taking a leap of faith here in my own way without realizing it. And what I'm saying is, look, we all have to take leaps of faith in terms of what we believe. But nevertheless, if you're a Christian in particular, there are excellent reasons for saying what I believe is right. It's just we can't go the full way and say this is true. In other words, we may know in our hearts this is good, this is right. But in our minds, we can't actually go that final way and say, we can prove it, as I can prove to you that 2 and 2 make 4.
1: So, and that's the doubt part that causes us an ability. So how do we get to the place where we say and make claims, truth claims?
2: Well, we say, look, I cannot take you all the way. Right. But listen, I've taken you a long way there. And the final bit is actually not that difficult. You just need to make a little leap of faith. And it's not irrational. It's just saying, in effect, we go the full way. But then I'd want to take the conversation in a different direction. I would say, look, you need to understand that doubt is not limited to religious people. Richard Dawkins and I have debated things, and that when I've pressed them very, very hard, can you prove atheism is true? No.
3: Sure.
2: So you see, the same point is there. If you are an atheist who really believes there's no God, it's a matter of belief. You cannot go the full way and say, I know this is, there's no God. You can say, I think there's some very good reason for saying there isn't a God, but I can't prove it. And what I'm saying is, look, to Christians, realize you are not in a kind of problematized category. Everybody has the same problem. Just relax. Atheists have doubts. You have doubts too. But in effect, you've got some very good reasons for saying this is not simply true and trustworthy, even though I can't actually prove it with the absolute certainty. I might say that, two and two make four.
3: Yeah, so belief is good. You're making the case that belief is not just good, it's necessary.
2: Exactly.
3: And it being necessary, though, that doesn't necessarily mean, I mean, then I could have any kind of belief. But you're a Christian. You've made the case lots of times that Christianity's capacity to offer a meta-narrative that makes sense. So take it in our conversation, as you do elsewhere, take it a step further. What about that Christian belief?
2: Well, let's just take one step further back. You made a very good point. I'm not saying you believe anything you look at.
3: Right.
2: Obviously, you have to say that there's some very good reasons thinking this is right. And that's important.
3: It's a real part of the case.
2: A real part of the case. But you're right to move on and talk about Christianity. Why do we, in effect, see Christian belief as being a special category, a very important category? And why am I a Christian, not an atheist? I think the answer I would give is this, that one of the things that held me back from becoming a Christian was a feeling that I was stepping beyond the bounds of reason.
3: Gosh.
2: In fact, that was intellectually illegitimate.
3: Yeah.
2: And what made me rethink that whole thing was realizing, actually, when I was an atheist, I had actually gone beyond the rationally permissible by, in effect, saying the evidence doesn't really prove there is a God, therefore there is no God. See, I was, in effect, inflating this. I was going beyond what reason had shown. And one of the things I began to realize is that maybe everyone who talks about the God question is in a very similar position. You may, in effect, make some declarations with very great confidence, but in the end, you cannot prove it's true. There's always going to be that little bit of moving from truth claims to actually knowing it is true. So I want to begin by saying that Christians are not at any disadvantage. Indeed, they are at a huge advantage. One of the points I'm making in an upcoming book is that actually Christianity has been around for 2,000 years. And something doesn't hang around for 2,000 years unless there's something really going for it. And in this age of throwaway worldviews, people are very often saying, I want something that's stable. I want something that's not going to kind of evaporate in the next 10 years. So they're coming back to Christianity because of its deep historical roots and the excellence of its ideas. So you can't prove they're right in the cognitive sense. But you see, Christians will say, well, look, it's not simply about reason. We have to take in mind the Holy Spirit, in effect saying, I can seal this truth in your heart. You know, Calvin's definition of faith, you know, it involves head and heart. The Holy Spirit, in effect, confirms in our mind and seals in our heart these great truths of faith. So what I'd want to say is that Christianity really is saying, here is a way of thinking that's not simply true, it's trustworthy, and it's life-changing. And that brings us to another point, which I'm sure we're going to talk about, which is Christianity has this massive existential payload. What I mean by that is it's a truth that transforms. Not truth like two and two make four. Well, hey, that's true, but so what?
3: Yeah. Okay, I want to come to the existential payload question in a little bit. But you mentioned, as a matter of fact, last time you were on the radio program at Stetzer Live, we talked about your book about people coming to faith.
2: Mm.
3: You know, we're here recording Wycliffe Hall. We're in Oxford. We're in England. So, you know, many Americans are hearing about this Quiet Revival report and more. Is this kind of case resonating with people in a post-Christian environment like the UK?
2: Well, I think it is. I mean, I had held a chair of theology here in Oxford for, I think, 9 years. And what I found was an awful lot of people who had read my books would come and see me.
3: Yeah.
2: A lot of them were not Christians or religious believers, but they said, we want to talk to you because we think you guys are onto something, but we want to, in effect, check this out.
3: Yeah.
2: And we had these wonderful conversations, which, in effect, very often about them opening up and saying, here's what we're looking for, here's what we're longing for, and we don't find this in secularism. Tell us why Christianity makes these connections. And actually, what I saw in them really were people who were looking for something that was not simply reliable, but life-changing. And so there's something going on here. I think that particularly younger people are saying, the old truths of the past just don't do it for us anymore. The kind of things we learned in the '60s or seventies or eighties, you know, we need to go back to something even more older, which seems to be deeply rooted, and re-examine it, because there's something there that we've missed.
4: We're seeing similar questions in the U.S. But part of that is, it seems that with the world being so upended as it is, people are searching for truth and meaning in a lot of different places, which I think was why belief resonates so much, which is why I think even the publisher would have you write a book, Why We Believe, Finding Meaning in Uncertain Times. But connect with me the uncertain times to the search for belief and meaning and what that means for the Christian faith.
2: Well, I think we're living in a very interesting cultural moment. What we are seeing is the emergence of a world, well, what I would call throwaway worldviews. And what I mean by that is that the great big pictures of life, which held sway for so long, are just being junked. And there's nothing obvious that's going to replace them. People are beginning to realize no worldview, no moral values, no existential meaning. Where do we go? We need something that's able to give us moral values and meaning and personal significance. So if you like, the old worldviews, whether they were secular or not, in effect, are now really beginning to crumble. And people begin to say, let's look and find something that actually is something that we're not going to simply be able to enjoy and benefit from ourselves, but hand on to our children. So this is a very interesting dynamic here, which is people begin to realize that the kind of worldview in the 1960s, which I grew up in, by the way, was about radical innovation, breaking with the past. And all you're left with is something that's free-floating, that is not anchored or rooted, and they're looking for something that is historically grounded and metaphysically rooted. In other words, it's like the Sermon on the Mount. You want to build your life on solid rock, not shifting sands. And that's why I think a lot of people are looking for something that really is stable, something that's really going to endure, rather than kind of be out of date in 5 years' time, because cultural change is so quick. That kind of way, I mean, put it like this, you know, the views that trendy people held 5 years ago are now just being seen as, oh, that was what we thought then, now it's different. And I say to them, well, what's going to be like in 5 years' time? We've no idea. Well, I mean, how then can you build your life on something stable? And every time I make this point to a younger person, I say, oh, you are right. You know, there's something there. And that, again, is why Christianity is able to make this connection.
4: But stay with us for the next few of our conversation in just a moment.
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10: This is Max Licato. Mark 1:35 says, Jesus went out and departed to a solitary place, and there he prayed. This dialogue must have been common among his friends. Has anyone seen Jesus? Oh, you know, he's up to the same thing. Praying again? Yep, he's been gone since sunrise. Jesus would even disappear for an entire night of prayer. Prayer for most of us isn't a matter of a month-long retreat or even an hour of meditation. It's a conversation with God while driving to work or waiting for an appointment. God will teach you to pray. We speak, He listens. He speaks, we listen. It's prayer in its purest form. God changes His people through such moments. Here's my challenge for you. Every day for 4 weeks, pray 4 minutes. Then, get ready to connect with God like never before. This is Max Licato.
4: All right, hey, we're back. A lot of times in your writing, you emphasize the meta-narrative, Christianity's capacity to offer a meta-narrative that makes sense of the human experience. Talk to us a little bit about that in this current multicultural moment in the West. What is that? What's that opportunity for us?
2: Well, that really is a very good question. I think that the Christian meta-narrative is really important for two reasons. One is it's saying, here's a story that makes sense of things. It's a story that makes sense of every story that's ever been told. It kind of gives us this big picture. So in effect, it really is saying, this makes sense of the world. It makes sense of individual human beings. That's very important. But it does something else as well. And here's the critical thing. It says, look, your story can become part of that bigger story. And by doing so, it really brings you dignity and meaning and significance. And the example I always give to make this point with people is Lewis's Chronicles of Narnia.
4: Yes.
2: And so I say to people, look, imagine the Lion, the Witch, and the Wardrobe. I mean, the children discover the story of Narnia, and then they begin to fit into it. They realize they can help it move ahead. And as they begin to do that, they find they're significant. They're making a difference. They have purpose. They have all these virtues which suddenly make life meaningful. And that's one of the things about Christianity. It's not about making sense of the world. It's about making sense of us as people and saying, here is what you are meant to be doing. One of the things that C.S. Lewis says in one of his essays, and I love this, is, you know, this quote right at the end of that essay is theology poetry. I believe in Christianity as I believe the sun has risen, but not just because I see it, but because by it, I see everything else. And it's this idea of Christianity being like a sun illuminating a landscape, and you see it and make sense of it. But you don't just make sense of a landscape. You realize I belong there. I can fit in there somewhere. So it begins to give you this very strong idea of vocation, finding where you belong and where you can make a difference. So Christianity is cognitively and existentially rich. And that's a really important point, I think.
4: Yeah, you mentioned Lewis, and you argue in here and other places that C.S. Lewis' idea of the imagination being essential for faith. How does that fit in why we believe, and what role do you think imagination helps in modern people seeing Christianity as plausible, which you mentioned a few times?
2: Well, I think that's a great question. Let's just begin by saying that a lot of people listening to us will have this rather negative image of imagination as things you make up.
4: Right.
2: And I won't say that's not it, really. It's this remarkable human ability to have pictures of things, to in effect see things with our mind's eye. And that in effect brings added depth and detail to what we think at a rational level. What Lewis is saying is don't just accept things rationally and cognitively. Try and see the difference they make to the way you see the world. You imagine the world in a new way. And it's a very important point because, in fact, Lewis is picking up on the gospel miracles. You know, Christ heals people's sight. They can see, and they see a new world. And that's a key theme for Lewis, that Christianity enables you to see a new world, to imagine yourselves and the world in a very different way, not making it up, but discovering what's already there, which up to this point you hadn't noticed.
4: Fascinating. Okay, so you frequently talk about how everyone lives by faith of some sort. You even mentioned that a few times here as well. Religious, philosophical, secular. How do you help readers recognize their background beliefs, and why does that matter?
2: All of us have background beliefs, which very often predispose us to think in certain ways without us realizing it. And I think in the natural sciences, there's a very interesting idea called theory-laden observation. And it's a very simple idea. It simply means you think you're looking at something and seeing it neutrally as it really is. No, actually, you're wearing a theoretical set of spectacles and you're seeing things through that theory. And what Lewis is really saying to us is, look, Very often we look at ourselves or the world through a lens. We don't realize we're doing it, and we don't realize there are other lenses we can use. What Lewis is saying is really, look, identify the lens you are using and try a different one. Try the Christian one and see, does that give you closer focus? Does it make more sense of things? And Lewis, in many ways, is all making a point Wittgenstein makes, which is, in effect, that very often we get trapped by an image, locked into it. And what breaks us free very often is a more powerful image. And some say, oh, that's better. That works. And what Lewis is saying is try looking at the world through a Christian lens and appreciate the difference that it makes. It's a wonderful idea, and I've tried a lot of times, people, and actually, they really enjoy trying that.
4: So what would that look like? If I'm having a conversation with a person, I say, I want you to see things, think Christianly, think biblically, think through the lens, a different lens. What would that look like? They're like in a relationship.
2: Well, I'd say, look, let's talk about your life. I mean, I'm sure it's a wonderful life, but, you know, using a secular lens, what does it look like? And the answer is You are simply made of atoms and molecules. Your life is insignificant. There's no big picture. There's no meaning. There's no moral values. You're happy about that.
4: Mm.
2: Now, try a Christian lens. Christian lens is saying, look, first of all, we're talking about a lens that focuses in on God's love right from the word go, in the act of creation, the act of redemption. And that's saying to you immediately, you matter. Mm-hmm. Do you realize that? Can you see what difference that makes? And goes further and says, it's not simply that you matter, but there's something that you can do. You have purpose. And more than that, that in effect, God is giving us this big vision of reality, which is like walking through a landscape. And you know there's a destination. You know you're going somewhere. In other words, you're walking and not just wondering what on earth is happening, but rather I know where I'm going. I'm going home. And the God who loves me and redeemed me is accompanying me as I make my way home. And you think of Psalm 8, the Lord's my shepherd, or Psalm 8, which is a wonderful meditation on the vastness of the universe, but the love of God within it. And all these are saying, look, there's a different way of looking at things. So what I'd want to say is that very often people will say, well, there is only one way of looking at things. It is that there is no meaning. There's no point. There's no purpose. I am valueless. I'm saying there are alternatives. It doesn't have to be this way. Try a Christian lens. Try talking to your Christian friends and see what difference that makes.
4: I think that some of your debate partners over the years would say something like, well, Alistair, I mean, that's great. But you're basically saying to me, the real world is the scientific observable world. You're saying to me to put on a fantasy lens and sort of pretend something that I find comforting. How would you respond to that?
2: Well, first of all, I think that really is a good question. Here's how I'd respond. I would say that science is wonderful in that it does try to give us an objective, neutral view of the world using only empirical methods. And I want to say, as a former scientist, I love that.
4: Mm-hmm.
2: But that means science is limited. There are certain places it cannot go. It cannot talk about things like the meaning of life. It cannot talk about moral values, for example, because these both lie beyond the scope of the scientific method. So in my conversation with scientists, I'd often say to them, look, we're having a wonderful conversation. I'm wondering how you develop the values by which you live your life. Do you develop them through science? And they will say, well, actually, no, because science doesn't go there. It doesn't speak that language.
4: Right.
2: I say, you're right, of course. Can I ask you then where you get them from?
4: Mm-hmm.
2: Well, I admire this person, or I read a book and thought that. And what they're talking about is borrowing them from somewhere else. In other words, they are saying, I recognize that science can't give me these things, so I look at this person who I admire or that book I've enjoyed reading and say, I'll base my ideas of meaning or value on them. So what I'll say to them is, look, I do the same thing, except I'd want to talk to you about why you've chosen those and not something else. What is it about them which validates them as a source or authority in your quest for meaning and truth and value?
4: Best thing. Okay, so a lot of your work draws on the sciences. That's your background, especially biology and physics. You engage questions there to help people engage questions of faith. How does this new book develop that proposal in ways that might help us think about science can illuminate rather than erode beliefs?
2: Well, I think it's a very important point you're making, which is that I'm not saying...

0: because anything wrong with science, but because that's not what it's designed to do. And if you say I use a scientific tool for everything, you are going to get yourself in a very big mess. Going back to COVID, I mean, COVID outbreak was dreadful, but I used a thermometer every day to check my temperature. It was a very good idea. Supposing I argued to you like this. My thermometer is absolutely wonderful. It tells my temperature so reliably. Because it's such a good tool, I'm going to use it for everything. For moral values, for the meaning of life. I mean, you would say to me, Alistair, I think you've kind of lost your mind. Sure. I mean, the thermometer is a tool designed for a specific purpose. It can't do things it's not designed to engage. And that's true about the sciences. Well, that's why we need a range of tools, a toolkit, which in effect is going to enable us to ask not simply how the world works or how we work, but what it's all about. What's the bigger picture? How do we make sense of things? How do we live meaningfully in this? And that means we use science alongside other tools. So my point would be that science and religion aren't rivals or enemies. They're simply conversation partners, and they talk about different things, but things that really matter in life. Or to give you another example, I mean, I'll just take up this here, which I sometimes have to use, which is a pair of spectacles. And what you might say is, look, there's a scientific lens, and there's a Christian lens. And when I look through them both like this, what I get is stereoscopic vision. In other words, each on their own gives me something. When you put them together, you get a deeper vision of reality. So my argument is really that to appreciate this world to its maximum, to live life to the full, we need many toolkits, and one of them has to be Christianity, because that gives you the really important answers that we need to live meaningfully in this world.
1: Stay with us. We're going to continue our conversation in just a moment.

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0: Your spiritual life with a burst of joy, but now your passion has faded and your spiritual journey has become a slow uphill climb. On the next Building Relationships with Dr. Gary Chapman, author and president of Dallas Theological Seminary, Dr. Mark Yarbrough says there are six essentials for reviving your faith. Hear about the rekindled heart on the next Building Relationships with Dr. Gary Chapman.
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2: Okay, we're back.
3: Now that I'm not compartmentalizing things, okay, science can answer these questions, and there are times when a Christian view of things actually steps into that space and says, for example, people are made in the image of God, worthy of dignity and respect, regardless of their capacity for whatever else it may be. I can think of 50 other things. So at times do these contradict, or are we just completely compartmentalized, or some other variant?
4: I think there are points where we have to say, if I use a purely scientific lens, I see this.
2: Yeah.
4: If I use a Christian lens, I see this. I have to make a choice.
2: Mm-hmm.
4: But quite often, it's not so much two things are mutually exclusive. It's two things that actually are part of a bigger picture. If you like, they're brush strokes, each of them making up a bigger picture. I mean, the classic example, Frank Rhodes' example of a kettle boiling. You know, the kettle is boiling. Why? Energy conversion, scientific answer. I wanted to make myself a cup of tea. Rhodes, by the way, was British. But you see, I mean, the fact that energy conversion is right doesn't invalidate the making tea answer.
2: Right.
4: And vice versa. They are, in effect, giving you a bigger picture than either of them would on their own. So you're right. There are times when, for example, a natural science would say there is no purpose in life. I would say, no. What you're saying is science does not enable us to discern purpose in life, but that doesn't mean there's no purpose there. And secondly, Christianity gives me a lens through which I can see purpose. So I go there for that, but I go to science for some other things.
3: Sure. Okay. So why we believe finding meaning in uncertain times. Let's talk about finding meaning. Let's talk about uncertain times.
4: Mm-hmm.
3: You mentioned that you grew up in that milieu of the 60s. It sort of feels like the world goes through cycles and everything sort of unravels, and maybe, and we seem to be in a time of unraveling. Does that create a more yearning for people? Is that a gospel opportunity from a Christian perspective?
4: It certainly is. I think what we are seeing is people really saying, look, nobody seems to know the answers to life's big questions, and they don't really want to talk about them. And I think there's a real sense that we are struggling to make sense of ourselves and our world. The rates of mental health problems amongst younger people in particular are massive in this country. And it's partly because they just feel confused. They feel that the world simply does not make sense. And they're saying, we can't cope with this. So I think we really are in a cultural moment where people are uncertain and are wondering, are there any answers to be had? And very often they're quite negative and dismissive. We've had these answers before. They haven't worked. Right. Therefore, anybody who gives an answer is, in effect, setting you up for failure. Like Arthur Koestler, who began as a Marxist and then got completely disillusioned, and instead of looking for a different worldview, said all worldviews, in the end, just disillusion and disappoint. My argument is, no, we have to look for something that works, something that has, in effect, metaphysical grounding and historical depth. And again, those are two key virtues of the Christian faith we need to keep emphasizing. This is not something that's been invented in the last 10 years. It goes way back. And it's not me saying I've had this brilliant idea, I'm inventing this. It's me saying, look, there's something bigger, deeper, and richer here. And this is what Christianity is responding to. And this helps us to shape our lives in its likeness.
3: These two things, say them again.
4: The things are basically being rooted in history and being grounded in metaphysical, something that's deep.
3: But why are both of those so important?
4: Because, in effect, one is saying it's not just going to be here for a moment. There's a long history of people reflecting on this, giving us their ways of understanding it. And so we can draw on this rich tradition of interpretation and say, that sounds good. For example, you read Jonathan Edwards, one of America's best theologians in the 18th century, and you say, hey, this guy really is good explaining this. And you're going back, what, 300 years? But nevertheless, there's a history of interpretation. That means you've got options as you think this through. But more than that, it's not a fly-by-night worldview. It's been around. And that means people have found it satisfying. And in an age, people are saying, what we have does not satisfy. There has to be something better than this. I think we have a very good moment for saying, let me tell you about one that seems to work rather well. It's been around for a very long time. But I want you to see this kind of 2,000-year history, not as a burden, meaning out of date, but rather something that's been so powerful and significant, it's endured for 2,000 years because it's got some very good answers to the big questions we're asking.
3: So, and I do think, I mean, the answers to questions, I think those are things that are resonating in a time that's filled with questions and answers are bad. Haven't they addressed, though, I mean, because we can look at science, we can build on philosophical questions, worldview questions. I mean, the truth claims are pretty stunning. There was someone who was dead on Friday and back from the dead on Sunday. Miracles. How do you address those, which are just so unbelievable to a world that is skeptical about such claims?
4: Well, I think we have to say that in many ways, discussions of miracles stand in the shadow of the Enlightenment, which in effect was saying, look, we have these laws of nature and that you can't break these. Nowadays, we'd be much more skeptical about that. We'd say, no, these aren't laws of nature. These are descriptions of what seems to happen in the natural world. Someone like David Hume, who does talk about laws of nature, actually was also an inductive skepticist, which means he had to realize that up to this point, this has not happened, but that does not mean it cannot happen. It just means that it hasn't happened yet. So we've got to be careful about this. And when you look at the resurrection in that kind of framework, then you're playing a different ball game. You're saying, in effect, that this is something that does not normally happen. And if it did happen, it'd be really quite extraordinary and deeply significant. And that is what the first Christians experienced, something that had happened. But if it had happened, it was of such significance, it in effect changed everything. So I think we need to try and see it in that way of thinking. But I think the main point to emphasize is really that people are just tired with a shallow rationalism, which offers them so little, and they're wanting to find something deeper. And that's why I think they're prepared to come back to Christianity and think about these big claims, because their sense is, if these big claims are right, this is opening up something really very exciting. So let's take it seriously.
3: Let's talk a little bit about doubt. You seem to have a fascination with doubt, and I'm fascinated by your fascination with doubt, you know, and maybe I'm misreading it, but you talk, you know, the journey and doubt, a very short introduction. How does doubt function in a constructive way for, you know, most of our people engaging our conversation here are Christians? Well, how should we think about doubt?
4: Well, I think the important thing to say about doubt is that it really is normal for anybody who's committed to a worldview. And that's one of the reasons why I emphasize that atheists have doubts as well. I mean, I have several good friends who are atheists and will say, we can't actually prove this is right. And there are some very intelligent people who are Christians, we know, and so that does make us wonder whether we might be wrong. In the end, they say, no, I think we're all right. But they have these doubts. And that's very important. I think the point I'd want to make is that very often we do see doubt as something, A, specific to Christians, and B, a negative thing. It's not specific to Christians. Forget that. It is a human response to having to make sense of a world where we can only go so far and then have to stop and have to say, we don't know the answer to these questions, or the answers we think we have might not be right. So in effect, that's normal. So this is a problem for humanity, not just for Christians. I think there's a very important point actually in relation to Christianity. And there's a wonderful phrase in a 19th century preacher, George MacDonald, and he's saying, when you see a new territory or a new landscape, it's so vast that your initial response is simply to be overwhelmed by and you can't really take it in, and you begin to doubt the reliability of your engagement. In other words, what he's saying is, when you see something new and exciting, then doubt's going to be part of your response because you're not sure you can take it all in. I'd want to say that the Christian way of looking at things is so deep and so rich that actually we do struggle to take it in. And that's why doubt very often begins to emerge, because we simply struggle to make sense of it. What I'd like to say is simply, doubt is in effect saying, I need to go into this deeper. My present understanding of this is not good enough. Doubt is an invitation to explore, to go deeper. And my own experience, which may not be representative, but it is my experience, is that my own doubts of certain doctrines, like the doctrine of the Trinity, to give you a very good example, led me to say, right, I'm going to look into this properly. And when I'd done that, I came out and thought, you know, this makes sense. Mm-hmm. So in effect, what I want to say is maybe doubt can be a kind of spiritual growing pain. It's saying there's something here you haven't really fully understood. Why not read some books or talk to some friends and just see if you can move ahead on this?
2: 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He doesn't know.

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4: The sanctity of unborn life. 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In far too many places, including here in America, it's legal to kill the unborn in the name of women's rights or health care. 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God's word gives personhood to the unborn. God told the prophet Jeremiah that he was known before he was formed in the womb. And Psalms tell us that God knits us together fearfully and wonderfully made. Scripture is clear. The unborn are persons. It's also clear that every person is made in God's image. And in Genesis, we read that killing someone made in God's image is murder. Killing the unborn is murder. We need to uphold the value of every life.
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6: Okay, we're back.
7: I think the cultural moment is causing a lot of people to doubt their worldviews, to doubt progress, the future. I mean, the post-World Order collapsing, the world's... We don't know what happens next. So that does seem to be an opportunity for gospel sharing. But I think one of the things, too, in Why We Believe, you talk that, you know, this fragmented cultural moment, you actually suggest that belief fosters community and shared meaning. Is that within the Christian community, outside the Christian community, both? How does that relate?
6: Well, I think one of the things that Christians discover is that their faith makes sense of them as people and the world they see. But Christianity is not a solitary faith. You know, the church is there because it's meant to be there. It's a place which is a place of support. But it's also a place where we find people we can talk to. How do you make sense of this? Can you help me understand this? And certainly in my own journey of faith, I was helped enormously by people who would just talk to me and say, here's how I make sense of this. And actually, it really did help me. So what I'd want to say is, you know, if you are struggling, do talk to other people. You may well find they say things that are helpful. And it may even be you can help other people by simply talking about what you know to be true and important in your lives. So the community of faith really is important. In many ways, communities gather around something that holds them together. It might be they play football, but in the case of Christianity, it's the sense that we have found in Christ what really matters, and we want to meet regularly to celebrate this great event and learn more about it and, in effect, deepen the quality of our faith. So the church does play a very important role in sustaining and deepening our faith. So I think that's an important part of a life of faith. I mean, I fully understand that many Christians are lone rangers who enjoy, you know, just doing their own thing. But we all need to come together, I think, and talk to each other and help people and be helped by other people. That's just part of the way Christianity is.
7: Yeah, I don't want to leave our conversation without talking about the existential focus of the book. And why is that important?
6: Well, what I say in this book is that faith, above all Christian faith, has a deep existential component. And what I mean by that is that what Christianity is saying is that Christianity is not simply true, it is real. Let me explain the difference I'm trying to make here. It is true that you and I are sitting here today in a chapel in Oxford University, having a wonderful time talking to each other, and that's interesting. But real is something that goes beyond that. It's something life-changing. In other words, something that has the capacity not simply to register in my head as being, this is right, but this is so exciting. This changed my life. And so that's really the what I want to try and emphasize here. There is truth in the sense of, yes, this makes sense, but factuality does not guarantee relevance. I mean, I could tell you a very interesting fact of British history, which is that Queen Victoria died in 1901. Now, I can see you're very excited by that, and you're saying, I'm so glad you told me that. But actually, so what? Yeah. I mean, it's true, but it makes no difference at all. Christianity is true and trustworthy, and if it's right, it changes everything, brings meaning to life. I think that's the point I want to try and make. It's not simply saying Christianity is this set of ideas. It is a framework, a vision of reality that utterly changes everything. And that's why, for me, to teach Christianity is not simply saying, here's what its beliefs are. It is, here is the difference that these beliefs make to you. In other words, they give you a sense of joy. They give you a sense of belonging, of meaning. They, in effect, bring hope to your lives. And, you know, we need to, A, make sure we've discovered that for ourselves, and B, talk about that a bit more. Because what I find is that in Western culture, people have this weird idea that Christians believe certain things, and that kind of way is it. That's the end of it. And I'd say to them, no. It's about, yes, they do believe those things, but it's a difference they make to life when they are properly understood. And that, in effect, is moving it into a different league altogether.
7: Changes it categorically. All right, so you write about the resonance between Christian belief and human experience. What aspects of experience? I mean, I guess there's so many, but like anxiety, loneliness, longing for purpose. What do you think at this moment most strongly resonate with the Christian vision?
6: Well, I mentioned two things that are resonating. Then I'll tell you about the third one, which I think is most important. People are, in effect, bewildered by rapid cultural change. They're looking for stability. We can talk about how Christianity brings stability. Again, people are trying to make sense of our world. And again, we can talk about how Christianity really is, in effect, about making sense of our world. But I think for many people, it's this very deep sense of longing that so many of us have. There has to be something worth believing in. There has to be something that brings meaning and significance to my life. I haven't found it yet, but if I could only find that, it would change everything. And that sense of yearning or longing, you know, it's not named. I don't know what I'm looking for. I'm just aware I haven't found whatever it is, but it's out there somewhere. And people like Augustine in the 5th century or C.S. Lewis in the 20th century both say, look, this is God having implanted, if you like, a sort of homing instinct within us. He's made us, and he's made us to find our way back to him as best we can, partly by planting these longings which make us ask these deep existential questions. Where is my source of joy? Where is my source of hope? And of course, for both Lewis and Augustine, God is the one who brings joy, satisfaction, and in effect, it's about, in effect, this sense of God being the one who fulfills us and transforms us. And that's really important today, I think, Go.
7: Last question is, so in Why We Believe, again, the whole idea here is finding meaning in uncertain times, Why We Believe. What do you hope that there's, you know, it's always hard for an author to say this, but what's like one takeaway you really wish that people would know? And I would encourage people to get the book, but what would you encourage that they take away from the book when they read it?
6: Take away from the book this very simple observation. Everybody believes, and not everybody realizes that. And what I'm saying to my readers is very simply this. Christians believe and they think, oh dear, we're on our own. That means we don't. That means we can't prove that we're right. We are at a huge disadvantage. I'm saying no. This is a human issue. Anything that really matters goes beyond proof. I can prove really shallow truths, but not deep truths of meaning or moral value or purpose. So either you shut them out and say, we can't answer those questions, or you say, we in effect say we recognize in answering them, we go beyond what reason and science can prove, but it's worth it. You aren't believing anything you want. It's about recognizing there's some very important clues in our world about what that meaning is and where these quests take us. So I want to say to anybody reading this book is realize, yes, Christians believe, but at least we're honest about it. Everybody else does. And the key point is we have a transformative belief where we can talk about the difference it makes to us. Whereas for many other people, it's a purely factual belief. These are things that are right. We're talking about in Christianity something that changes life utterly. And that's really exciting and important.
7: Thanks.
2: 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My engineer is Will St. James. 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
7: Thanks. Good conversation.
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8: 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Is it okay to bring your questions to God? You know, when you look at Scripture, you see people being very raw and honest with God. Pastors Mark Vrogop and John Piper encourage you to embrace sorrow and let it lead you to Jesus on Revive Our Hearts Weekend with Dana Gresh and Nancy DeMoss Wolgemuth. 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
9: Hi, this is Pastor Jason Akers. Consider this. Be patient as the plans of the Lord unfold in your life. Esther 2:7 says Mordecai was bringing up Hadassah, that is Esther, the daughter of his uncle. The reason for Israel's captivity at the time is a direct result of their sin and disobedience to God, and therefore were under his punishment. One commentator described Esther as this: Esther could be compared to a chess game. God and Satan, as invisible players, moved real kings, queens, and nobles. When Satan put Haman into place, it was as if he announced check. God then positioned Esther and Mordecai to put Satan into checkmate. Never fear, the plans of the Lord will always win. This is Pastor Jason Akers, and you can learn more about our church by visiting theheightsgospel.com. 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
22: From Dallas Theological Seminary, Dr. Mark Yarbrough is with us, and he'll present 6 essentials for reviving your faith. We have his book linked at buildingrelationships.us. It's The Rekindled Heart. And Gary, I wonder if you've ever experienced that sense of having your spiritual life fizzle, or if you've helped people who've gone through that. Either of those fit?
23: Yes to both of those. Early on in my educational career, I had a lot of struggles for, I don't know, about 6 months. Of just, you know, it was the first time I'd encountered a lot of other thoughts, you know, because I grew up in the church and hadn't been exposed to other ideas and that sort of thing. And so, yeah, it was a real time of struggle and questioning and that sort of thing. But I'm glad that God brought me to the place, you know, where my faith was anchored in him. And of course, that makes all the difference in the world. But I've worked with a lot of couples through the years. And, you know, many times it's people who grew up in a church, but maybe doesn't even have a personal relationship with God. And then something happens, you know, tragedy happens in their lives. And then they say, well, if that's the way God is, I'm out of here, you know. And it's sad. But I'm excited about the program today and the topic today and this book. I think it's going to help a lot of people who may be going through similar struggles.
22: Yeah. Well, let me introduce Dr. Mark Yarbrough. He's a speaker, author, professor, president of Dallas Theological Seminary. You may know him from his best-selling How to Read the Bible Like a Seminary Professor and Jonah, Beyond the Tale of a Whale. He's also the featured speaker at the Story of Scripture conferences. You can find out more about him and his latest release at buildingrelationships.us. The title is The Rekindled Heart, 6 Essentials for Reviving Your Faith. Just go to buildingrelationships.us.
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21: You betcha. Well, born and raised in North Texas. I don't know why they call it North Texas. It's the Dallas-Fort Worth area. Last time I checked, we have this thing called the Panhandle, which is much further north, but we call Dallas-Fort Worth North Texas. And so that's been home. So I'm an official Texas boy. I tell people I wear my boots all the time. And so they're authentic for me. And I grew up in an absolutely wonderful home. I'm serious, Gary, when I say this. I grew up in as close to a perfect home as you can have on planet Earth in a Genesis 3 world. My mom and dad are still living in their mid-80s, and they are the most faithful, Bible-believing, Jesus-loving, evangelistic individuals on the planet, as far as I'm concerned. To the day I go home, I'm going to grow up and try to be like them. They're incredible people of faith. And so I had an opportunity to meet the Lord early on. I grew up in that kind of home where it was mama, dada, and Jesus. And so I saw it lived out. I met my soon-to-be wife. We met actually in junior high, started dating in high school. We married at the end of our sophomore year in college. And God called me into full-time ministry. I had a previous time where I thought I was going to go into large ranch management. How about that? And the Lord got a hold of me, and I wasn't running, but he hadn't made it clear yet. And so in a year of Bible college, the Lord made it crystal clear that I was supposed to go into vocational Christian ministry. And so Jennifer and I married. We have four incredible kids. Two of those four are married. Our youngest one, so number three of the four, gets married this coming Saturday. As we were recording this. And so I'm really excited about that. So three of the four will be married. And about 5 weeks ago, I became a grandfather to our oldest daughter and her husband. So we're just kind of in that phase and stage. And we just said goodbye this couple of months ago to Jennifer's father. So the first of our four has gone on to be with the Lord now. And so we've walked that journey as many other people have. And so it's been an interesting few months of saying goodbye and saying hello and then sending one off in marriage. So we're just kind of in that season right now.
23: Yeah. Well, that's exciting. Now, you said you met your wife in high school. Did you date in high school, or you just saw each other?
21: Well, we met in junior high, believe it or not, and we actually did start dating in high school. So about our junior year, we actually started dating. We were in a big friend group together and involved in Young Life, and she had grown up in a what I'm going to call a nominal Catholic background. And when I met her, I thought she knew the Lord, and then I found out she did not. And I had the privilege of sharing the gospel with her and watching her come to faith and then watching the Lord do an amazing work in her family. And we watched immediately her younger sister come to faith and then an older sister come to faith. And so we just saw the Lord do some amazing things. And we would have married right out of high school, but it would have like totally freaked our parents out. So we decided to wait till after our sophomore year and honor their wishes. And so right after our sophomore year, we got married.
23: A sophomore year of high school. I mean,
21: no, in college. In college. Let's be clear.
23: Yeah.
21: That's right.
23: Yeah. Well, sounds like God led you all together early on, and you really would have known each other quite well before you got married. So, yeah.
21: We did. We did. Indeed. Yeah. It was a blessing for sure. And then the Lord led me on to Dallas Seminary, where I did a lot of my studies. I've actually been employed there since 2001, and then I moved into the presidency in 2020. So right in the middle of this little thing called COVID. And so that was kind of an interesting time to start a new transition, but the Lord has just been incredibly gracious, and things are really well at Dallas Seminary.
23: Well, that's great. I've heard good things for many years about Dallas Seminary, and I'm glad that things are going well. So you decided to write about rekindling faith. Why do we need this message today?
21: We need this message today because everywhere I go, this is the story I hear. Look, life is full of ups and downs, as you know. We do live, I used that phrase a minute ago, we live in a Genesis 3 world, right? In terms, it's tainted by sin. Sometimes we create our own messes. I'm raising my hand right now. And other times things are done to us. We just live in this broken world where in God's sovereign hand, he allows things to happen that we wish he would not. I've got my own list. I know you do too.
23: Yep.
21: And we find ourselves there. And so the reality is that sometimes we can see our faith in moments that it's a fire that's just full vibrant. And other times it's not. This really kind of came to play in me. I'll give you just a little quick story on this, is that I'm an avid fly fisherman. And so I was up in the mountains of Wyoming with some friends, and kind of the rule of camp, even in June when we were there, is the first person that gets up has to light the fire. So I'm usually the first person up. And so I was getting some wood together, and I had a friend of mine that was sitting there at the fire, and he knew I was coming back with some wood to put on it. And, you know, the night before, we'd had this big giant bonfire going. And so that morning you could still see the coals. They were covered up with ashes though, and you could still see it. He looked at the fire before I put the wood on that morning, and he pointed at it and he said, "That's my faith right now." He said, "It used to be like the fire last night." And that got me thinking about this metaphor of the rekindling process, and using that as a picture of our faith. We do have these moments where it's on fire, mountaintop moments and valleys. I find myself in a lot of dialogue with individuals across the country and across the world. This is an issue that is true of all believers. And so what do we do to rekindle that faith? And if it is on fire, what do we do to stoke it, to keep it going? So that's why I kind of phrased it six essentials. This is not a to-do list. It's not an exhaustive list. It's six things that have been personal to me, things that we talk about at Dallas Seminary with our students, that I talk about with believers all over the place. So that's kind of how the book came about.
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24: I'm Miriam Neff with New Beginnings. We are good at grumbling and complaining. It comes naturally. But what good does it do? Throughout the Psalms, David complained. He complained about his enemies. He whined about when God would show up to rescue him. Our lives have troubles. Complaining and whining to others only spreads dissent and disillusionment. First step, take them to God. David recognized in Psalm 73:17 that he only gained perspective in God's sanctuary. Circumstances may not change, my friend, but ask yourself, how does God see this? What can I learn today? What action would he approve of today? Is this a wait and watch time? Complaining to God means you're trusting him not only to listen, but to guide you. You can trust that you've taken your troubles to the right person.
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23: Mark, what do you think are the top two or three reasons that Christians struggle to keep their walk with Christ vibrant?
21: Wow. How long do we have on this one? You said top two or three. So I'm just going to throw out some things. I mean, sometimes it's our own stupidity. I'm just going to own it. And I say this of myself, as anybody that's listening to this. If we're honest, we would say that. Sometimes we simply do things ourselves that we know we shouldn't. Sometimes it is sin. Things that we know we should be doing. That's one. Another one that I would say that's close to that is just negligence. We can neglect our spiritual life. just like we can our own physical health. Sometimes we just don't talk about that. And the reality is that sometimes we're not good at taking care of our bodies, right? I mean, I know I should work out. I know I should eat healthy. I don't always do that. And that is true. And I'm not trying to bifurcate our, you know, I have my physical and I have my mental and I have my spiritual. We are whole beings. But I do believe that when it comes to our spiritual life, Scripture speaks an awful lot about this, of how to nourish, if I can use that kind of language. So negligence is there. And then again, I've kind of already alluded to this, but in this messy, broken world, there are things that are done to us. I speak with a lot of people that live in great pain of things that others did to them, or things that come up on us again that we wish we wouldn't, but the Lord providentially allowed it to happen. And so those would be two or three things that I would say kind of impact us in regard to impacting our spiritual life, our walk. So I'd say those are two or three things that I think of.
23: So how would this book, The Rekindled Heart, how can it be used in a home with husband, wife, children? How do you see it being used in a practical way in the home?
21: Well, I see it being used as a book that can be used in a lot of different ways. Number one, it's for an individual. That is for certain, for individuals that are readers and want to be asking those questions. What are essentials that I need to be addressing in my walk with the Lord, wherever I am on that spectrum? I've actually already been talking to people as it's been out now for a few weeks that they've been using it in their homes in terms of family devotionals. There's a lot of material in here that I think is very relational. I tell a lot of stories, you know, and you know this as a writer, as an author, and a speaker, that we all speak out of our lives, don't we?
23: Right.
21: And, you know, it's the stuff of life. And so I certainly have my share of crazy stories and that are embedded into this particular book. I also know that it's being used right now in a lot of like Bible studies for small groups. So we're real excited to see how the Lord's choosing to use this. And ultimately, it's for His glory, and pray that it'll stir in the hearts of people. So those are a few ways that I'm already hearing, as it's just been out for a few weeks now.
23: Yeah, I can see that. In small groups, I would think it would be very helpful. Now, you share some personal stories about times in your own faith, when you know your faith dwindled. Tell us one or two of those.
21: I can remember a dark moment in high school. And I told you I met the Lord early on, and He drew me to Himself. And so as a little kid growing up, I didn't have huge moments of rebellion, running from God. But there's a difference between that and then having a vibrancy of faith. And going into high school, I had a dear friend of mine that I had grown up with, dear friend. I mean, all the way through. I mean, we'd been in, you know, little league sports together and on every team and things like that. And in our high school years, as is common, this is still true today, right? You have a lot of, you know, filtering off. And I watched him start to run with a crowd that alarmed me. And he started drinking. It was something that, again, alarmed me. I could see kind of danger ahead in that regard. And I can remember having a discussion with myself of going, man, I need to confront my friend. And I stayed kind of silent. In a horrible turn of events, he chose to drive drunk and was in a horrible accident. He and another friend of ours died. Hmm. And it was horrible. It was tragic. He and I had kind of lost touch over a 6-month window there, where he started running with a different crowd. And this is not to applaud me at all for not running with that crowd. That's not what I'm trying to say. But what I am saying is that moment when he died, it was a confrontation of my own faith. Mm-hmm. Meaning, Mark, did you do everything that you should have done to love him well? Now, this is not trying to put, Gary, a guilt upon me. Sometimes we do everything right, and it doesn't go the direction that we want. I know I've already said that. But my point is that I don't think I was having a vibrancy of faith. that was lovingly aggressive, that was proactively going and talking to people and friends and sharing my faith. I was just kind of more quiet and dormant. And so I had a crisis at that moment after walking through that great pain. But it really was a question that the Lord used to shake me and say, hey, is this faith real or not? Are you going to proactively let your light shine? Or are you just going to sit back quietly, you know, in the grandstands here? And so that was a moment that I very distinctly remember.
23: Yeah, yeah. I can see how that would be very traumatic, particularly in those high school years, boy, and a friend.
21: Yeah, you bet. It was and still is to this day.
23: Yeah. Well, we know that our culture today is a highly comparison culture. So do you think that that factor has anything to do with the lack of spiritual fire in our lives?
21: Without question. And I am becoming just more and more dissatisfied in seeing the tragic ramifications of what we're seeing with the realm of social media. Yes, technology can be used for good, and praise the Lord for that. You know, here we are in different states, and we're talking with one another right now, and so praise the Lord for that. And I've got dear friends that I keep up with, and so I'm not meaning that it's all boo, bad, you know, all of that. But what it has produced, and look, you know about this, you talk about it, the data is there in regard to comparison, and it is preying to perceived ego and what brings validation. I mean, in our younger generations in that regard, it's horrific. The ultimate question for a believer, right, is one of identity. And our identity must be rooted in the Lord Jesus. And that is enormous, but I am telling you that the megaphone that is coming from a non-believing world, you know, the pattern of this world, when the Apostle Paul talks about that, right, in Romans chapter 12, you know, do not conform any longer to the pattern of this world. And he was saying that back then. Think of how he would be shouting that today. There is a pattern of the world. The evil one's been at this since Genesis 3, and he's just regurgitating the same old junk. But where is our identity? And we've got to camp out on the fact that as a believer in Jesus Christ, I am a child of the King. And so when someone comes to faith, I mean, the instruction, the privilege that we have of reforming their thinking, of saying, this is who you are because of what Christ has done for you. So if we let the volume of the world supersede the teaching of Scripture in regard to this issue of identity, and that's frequently what is happening. So to answer your question specifically, without me going on a rant here, is that is what is happening. And so we must be on guard about that. And that's why renewing of our mind, as the Apostle Paul says, in that same context. And that means let's keep preaching to ourselves of who we are in Christ Jesus. And that is going to do more good than anything that we can do. And that in part is part of what these essentials are dealing with.
23: We can all identify with that. And the number of hours that people spend on social media, for example, feeds that. But on the other hand, how about the time we spend reading the Bible compared to the time we might be online? And how does the reading of the Bible relight the flame of faith?
21: Well, I mean, it's the simplicity of saying we need to feed our lives the things of God and his words. I was just preaching last night. We were looking at 2 Timothy chapter 3, verse 16 and 17. You know, these wonderful words, again, where Paul uses, all Scripture is God-breathed. The claim that he is making there, let me go all nerd on you for a minute, pasagrapheitha anastas is what he says. And these beautiful Greek words, he is saying, this Scripture that we have is the very breath of God. So here you and I are talking with one another, and we talk by exhaling, right? I mean, that's how words are formed. We all know that. And Paul chooses to use these words here of saying, you know, Scripture is the very breath of God. It's his word in written form. To come back to your question, it's what are we feeding ourselves? You know, you look at the national stats, and I mean, we're up to 6 hours of media a day in terms of U.S. intake. And so it's a very simple question that I ask believers all the time. What are you feeding your spiritual life? And you know what I frequently hear? It's like, well, yeah, I read, you know, my Bible maybe a couple minutes a day. And then it's like, how much time are you spending on social media and your intaking from the world? It's a simple logistics here.
23: Yeah. Yeah.
21: Of the ratio is out of balance. And so this isn't always difficult to see what the problem is, but we have to reorient our life. I never forget taking my first computer programming class back when I didn't know what I was going to do with my life. And I quickly found out, by the way, it was not computer programming. And but I took this computer programming class, and I can remember the professor walking out on stage at the University of North Texas. And he said these words all these years that sticks with me. He said, trash in, trash out. What comes in will go out. That's what he said. Now, he was talking about computer programming, right, in terms of code. And if you have bad code, it's going to lead to things. But my goodness, the Lord used that to slap me upside the head years ago of saying, Mark, that's true of your life. And I frequently give that to other believers and say, hey, what's coming in, it's gonna have an impact on what goes out.
23: That's for sure. Are there examples of this rekindling of relationship with God in the Bible itself? And if so, share one of them or two of them with us.
21: Oh, yeah. Oh, my goodness. Yeah. I mean, you know, like Scripture is replete with challenges of what we need to do. One of my mentors of the faith, a longtime professor at Dallas Seminary that I got to spend a lot of time with, a guy by the name of Howard Hendricks, Gary. Does that ring a bell with you, brother?
23: Oh, yes.
21: And, yeah, I can remember Hendricks coming into my office one day, and he, as he traditionally did, he would put his hands on the table and lean across, and he says, Yarbrough, that's what he always called me, Yarbrough. He'd say, don't you ever forget, the Bible was not written to satisfy your curiosity. It was written to change your life. And he had all these, Hendricks had all these great prophisms, as we called it.
23: Oh, yeah.
21: And Prof used to tell me, he said, Mark, just take the big 10 themes of Scripture and talk about them all the time. And I thought that is so true. Yes, all Scripture is beautiful, but you know, the common themes that we have are some of the big ones that I talk about in the rekindling process. And so in your question, does Scripture talk about this? It does. I mean, I used the passage a minute ago of 2 Timothy chapter 3, verse 16 and 17, and Paul is admonishing Timothy.

0: You know, trust in the Lord with all your heart and lean not upon your own understanding. In all your ways, submit or acknowledge to him and he will make your path straight. These constant pleas in scripture to trust and remember who God is. So I could argue that about half of the Bible is admonishing believers, the child of God, the people of God, at that particular time, wherever we are in scripture from Genesis to Revelation, that it's an admonishing, remember who you are because of who God is.
1: Yeah.
0: And so I really think that all of scripture is challenging us to live out what it is that we believe. As Hendrick said, right? Not to just be satisfied with our curiosity and knowing more, but to let it change our life. So scripture is full of that.
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2: Mark, as we continue, are there other factors from our tech culture, which we all acknowledge is we are a technical culture today, that contribute to the dwindling of faith?
3: Oh, definitely. And I tell you what, I would say this, as I do regularly, to moms and dads out there that could be listening to this. Guard your children's use of technology. I can't say that enough. My goodness, I hear stories of, and I see it. You know, children that are 6, 7 years old that have full open phones and access to the web. And I mean, they will find them. They will troll them. Your children will have access to things that in previous eras, you know, when we wanted to sin, we would sneak behind a fence and have something in our hands. And we were telling stories. And the open access to the evil one is rampant. And so for the love of your children, if a mom and dad is listening to this, is to come up with guardrails, press that off, put a phone in their hand that only has certain aspects of things that they can do in regard to texting you. I'd certainly understand in this crazy, ugly world of wanting to stay in constant contact with your children. That I get. But you are going to have to be proactive as a parent. And you're going to have to guard your technology at home. You need to know what they see. My sweet, precious wife had a goal when our kids were at that age, which they're not now. But she was going to know everything, every password. They turned their phones in at night, even in their high school years. And I think there are guardrails that we have to put in place. That could be a whole episode and dialogue for us in that regard. But that is my admonition just right here, is that you have to be proactive and be involved in the lives of your children as it relates to their technology. You can't run from it. It's going to be there. And so you're going to have to be vigilant.
2: Well, you know, for those of us who are walking with God, and sometimes Christian leaders whom people respect, they say such things as, you know, I wish I had your faith. How would you respond if someone says that to you about your life and your faith?
3: Well, number one, I'd say I don't know if we ever know fully the faith of someone. I would say that.
2: Yeah.
3: I would also say that, you know, a lot of times I'll have somebody say something like that to me, and I'll say, well, let me tell you about some of the heroes of my faith. That I'm striving to be like them. Mm-hmm. Things that I can see externally, things that I know them intimately in their walk with the Lord and things like that, even though I fully can't ever know their faith. But so I try to point that forward. This is not me. It's not you. Again, we're not going to fall into that area of comparison, but I want to come back to that individual and say, number one, we all have individuals that we look to in the faith, and that's very biblical. Paul said, hey, follow me as I follow Christ, but we're all pointing ourselves to the Savior, right?
2: Yeah.
3: There's only one hero in this story, and his name is Jesus, and I think we need to constantly remember that. But I can then come back to that individual, and I could say something to the effect of, well, what is it in your faith that you would like to see grow or improve? Mm-hmm. And I think that's a healthy place for all of us to be in. So it's not a question of comparison. It's a question of me and my personal walk with the Lord and my role in my community of faith. And so I think there's all sorts of good discussion that can come out of that, and avoid that art of comparison in all of us to be able to deflect to the Lord Jesus.
2: Yeah, and I think sometimes, you know, it's an awkward question sometimes, I think, for,
3: right.
2: for you know, Christian leaders or the people that they look up to, you know, that sort of thing. So when you think of this book and you think of the churches, you know, around the country and the world, how can churches use this the book, The Rekindled Heart, to encourage their people?
3: Well, I tell you, this will make it sound like it's a marketing ploy, and that's not what it is. You know, as an author, you write out of seasons of your life where the Lord's working on you to connect to people where we think that they are. And I know where people are, as I'm privileged to travel and speak with many, many individuals. My prayer, even the things that we've already talked about, is that this could be something that a pastor, a small group leader, could put in the hands of someone that finds themselves in that moment of saying, my faith is not exactly where I want it to be. It's there, it's present, but maybe it's like those coals that are covered with ashes. Mm-hmm. And that I would pray that this stirs in the hearts of a reader saying, yes, part of this has to do with our thinking, a reminder of what God has already said. Yeah, in this book, maybe there is a little bit of to do, but it's not to do in the sense of, you know, do these, you know, 22 steps and watch things explode in your life, you know, in your walk with the Lord.
2: Yeah.
3: It's not guaranteeing that. So it's not that kind of a, there is no self-help to this. It's going back to the Word. This is reminding people of what God has said. But like I said at the beginning, I would pray that this could be also a tool that individuals could use in small groups, in Sunday school classrooms where they're walking through it step by step. We've actually put out Moody has done this book, and they put out a study guide that kind of goes with it. And so that prompts some additional questions. Even in the book itself, at the end of every chapter, I have a section in there called Additional Rekindling, and it just throws out four or five questions to try to prompt some thinking and some discussion. So I would pray that it can be used by individuals, by groups, individuals that find themselves, whether they're faith is full flame, full throttle, or whether they find themselves wanting to totally get a fire going again. I pray it could be a tool for that.
2: I certainly would agree with that. I think discussing a book like this in a small group could have tremendous impact upon individuals. Did anything surprise you as you were writing this book?
3: I wanted to try to jump into some real familiar passages. Passages that we know for a believer that has maybe been in church or has been walking with the Lord, and maybe for even somebody that doesn't, to bring up some passages that we've heard before. And so I wanted to use some familiar texts to orient us in this discussion, to remind us of how frequently the Lord talks to us about remembering. All of these essentials, I think I could say that. And, you know, you go back in the Old Testament, and so many times he says to his people, remember, we forget. I mean, you know, in a previous era, what did he do? A big moment happened in Israel's history, and God would say, okay, everybody pause, pile up rocks, because you're going to forget. And then you'll pass this way again, and your kids are going to look at that pile of rocks and say, hey, what are that big pile of rocks there for? And it's going to jar your memory. We are creatures that forget, and we move forward. And so these essentials in many ways are saying, hey, let's remember some of the things that God has said we dare not forget. So I think I was surprised by that, to answer your question over again, of how many times that, you know, this theology of remembrance is so critical for us, simply because of the fact that we forget.
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2: Mark, related to what we were discussing before the break, here's a quote from the book. Rekindling your passion for God often begins by returning to that place where you once trusted Him fully for everything. Mm. It's in that space of surrender that the fire of faith can burn bright again. Speak to that concept.
3: Yeah. We need to tell our stories over and over and over again. And I love just wonderfully cornering people. In fact, I frequently do this, not to make people squirm or feel awkward, but just say, hey, in your own words, tell me when you came to the Lord. When God showed up in your life in a grand way and you embraced the Lord Jesus and you trusted him by faith of what he has done for you and you came to that understanding that it was no merit of your own. There's nothing that you could do to make yourself right with God, but it was clinging to the cross of Christ. And I love getting people to talk about that. And I mean, look, in certain traditions of Christianity, you know, we'll have people talk about campfire moments or walking the aisle at church when an invitation was given. They'll tell a passionate story of a father or mother, praise God, that shared the gospel. And it was a simple proclamation of John 3:16. We'll tell the moments of crisis in our lives where someone was at the point of death and the Lord intervened in a drug addict that was at that moment of saying, man, I'm going to die. And they cried out to God and God showed up in a miraculous way. Every one of these, and we could go on and on and on, wherever we are in that spectrum, every one of those is a Damascus Road story. Yeah. They all are. Yeah. Yeah. And, you know, I hear people all the time say, oh, I don't really have much of a testimony. And I'm going, stop it right there. Yes, you do. You have moved from death to life. you have a Damascus Road story. Maybe it was, verse 4 of Just As I Am, and you grew up in a beautiful home like I did. You know, maybe it's this traumatic story of, you know, you cried out to God and he preserved your life and you swerved left, and had you gone right, it would have been the end of it. But yeah. Every one of those is the same root. It's God's miraculous intervention.
2: Yeah.
3: And so I think it's so critical for us to go back to the beginning and tell our stories over and over again. Yeah. We need to remember from where we've come. And so it's in that beautiful space of surrender that we have, generally speaking, most people go, I remember, I've forgotten that moment. But if I can go back there, I can get them to start rekindling their walk of faith and to say, okay, what do we need to do to stand in that moment?
2: Yeah. So asking those, that kind of question to them, we are really helping them in terms of the journey to be rekindled, right?
3: Oh, without a question. I mean, people can rekindle their faith. Yeah. And so part of this is just like sitting down in a, and I don't mean this in a counseling situation, in a formal counseling situation, but think of what we're doing. We're helping to lead people on a journey to say, hey, let's remember what God has done. Yeah. And let's start there. And that's a good place to begin to take new steps forward.
2: Yeah. Sometimes it's experiences in a life that will cause a Christian to realize that they need to come back, you know, that they're walking at a distance from God, right? Have you heard some stories like that?
3: Oh, yes. Yeah. Look, we all speak out of life and experience and moments. I think life is made up of a bunch of, you know, individual moments. And part of this is just getting people to talk, and certain generations are not comfortable with talking. And to help people process in this messy, broken, ugly world where, again, things happen to us. And so I do think that that's part of that is just being, hey, let's just talk about the goodness of God in our lives.
2: Yeah.
3: And that is a good way to start reframing this discussion to people talk about the value of kindling and rekindling their walk of faith.
2: Mark, as you know, this program is entitled Building Relationships. So what could a rekindled heart do for a struggling marriage?
3: Oh, I tell you what, I talk to couples all over the country and world, as do you. And frequently when I talk with couples that are married, they're Christians, and I ask the question, hey, have you guys had the privilege of sitting down together and telling each other how you came to faith? It is amazing how many couples have not done that. And they're missing out when they get to rehearse their story of the grace of God in their individual lives, and to know the details of that, of communicate that, of about their homes and the hurts and the things that God used along the way to break them and bring them to faith, number one. But then what inevitably comes out of that is a closer bond between a husband and wife, because they both realize that they're there by grace. And so I think there is great good of just constantly telling and talking about the goodness of God in our lives. And that can bring about a renewal in the life of a marriage when you realize that here's what brings you together. It's God. And that is the union that holds your walk together. And so I encourage couples all the time. I'm like, if you haven't done it, do it. If you have done it before, do it again. And there's great benefit in that.
2: I can see that. And I would agree that many couples have never done that. They just haven't thought about it.
3: Yeah, they haven't thought about it. I think it's a good challenge for couples to be able to do that and say, tell your story of the grace of God in your life.
2: Yeah. Well, as we come to the end of our discussion today, Mark, what do you really hope readers will gain from reading and experiencing this book, The Rekindled Heart?
3: Well, my prayer is that anybody that reads it is going to identify where they are on a spectrum, meaning maybe I'm at a moment in my life where my walk with the Lord is just on fire, and maybe I'm at one of those down moments like my friend was when he pointed to the fire and said, that's my faith. I pray that we'll kind of assess assessment is very important, and ask that question and say, Lord, how do I need to think? What do I need to engage with you on? What sins do I need to confess? What do I need to put into action? Not as a magic to-do list, but as a proactive way of saying, I want my walk of faith to be more vibrant. And that can occur, by the way, even in down moments, moments of great pain. And my prayer is that an individual will walk away if they engage this book, and it's going to send them back to the book, God's Word, and that they are going to have a new vigor, a new enthusiasm of saying, okay, Lord, this may be where I am, but I don't want to stay here. And if I'm at a good spot, I want to keep stoking it in order to keep that fire burning. And so that's what I pray for everybody. And, you know, the last thing, and I really kind of wrap this up even in the book, and I say to individuals, you know, because there's always an individual that's out there that says, you know, Mark, you don't know what I've done. You don't know where I am, and I don't know how God's going to deal with me. Yes, I'm a Christian, but I've done X, Y, and Z. And to that individual, I always want to say, hey, do you remember when Peter denied the Lord and how our precious Savior brought him back, interestingly enough, to a fire and reminded him of his loss, but said, Pete, I'm still with you. I want that person to walk away saying, the Lord is still there, and he is longing for your walk of faith to be vibrant, and God will restore. And so I would say that to anybody that is listening, anybody that reads this book, to say that God is patient, and he is longing to have a greater walk with you. Why don't you have a greater walk with him? He's waiting.
2: Well, that's a powerful way to conclude our time together today. Let me thank you for being with us, and let me thank you for writing this book. And I fully agree with you that if someone will take the time to read this book, I think that's going to help them look and ask, you know, where am I and how close am I and how can I be closer and put my faith totally in him and in his word. So again, thank you for what you are doing at Dallas Seminary and for what you're doing in your personal ministry around the country and around the world.
3: Well, brother, that goes to you as well. Thank you for who you are for so many years and your faithful commitment to the word and helping others mature in their faith. Privilege to be with you.
2: Thank you.
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0: Coming up next on Moody Radio, it's The Land and the Book. Did the people named in the Bible really exist? Who were these kings and priests and prophets and governors and scribes? The archaeological discoveries continue to uncover proof for those biblical figures that really existed. The Land in the Book is going to talk with an archaeologist who's done some serious digging. He shares hard evidence that proves the existence of a bunch of Bible characters. That's coming up next.
11: An inheritance is about more than money. Hi, I'm Rob West with a Faith and Finance Minute. Proverbs 13:22 says, "A good man leaves an inheritance to his children's children." That can include financial resources, but Scripture points to something deeper, a legacy of wisdom, faith, and faithful stewardship. Money passed down without character can quickly disappear. 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That kind of inheritance doesn't begin in a will. 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So yes, prepare financially, but also invest spiritually. 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
1: Did the people named in the Bible really exist? Who were these kings, generals, priests, administrators, prophets, governors, and scribes? Hey, did you know that archaeological discoveries continue to uncover proof for these Bible figures? They really existed. Coming up, we'll talk with an archaeologist who's done some pretty serious digging, and he shares hard evidence that proves the existence of a whole bunch of Bible characters. Welcome to The Land and the Book with Dr. Charlie Dyer, noted Old Testament scholar and Middle East expert. And Charlie, I see a big smile on your face like something pretty cool is about to happen. Would you please let us in on the surprise?
2: Oh, man, I am excited about this surprise because I'm a book lover. We are going to have another book blast, and not just giving away a book. We're giving away 7 books. 7's the perfect number, and all 7 are books of authors who've been on our program. So if you love books, if you love some of the people we've had on as guests, this is your opportunity to get their books.
1: Let me do a quick rundown on the 7 we're giving away in this book blast, which, by the way, I'll tell you up front, requires you to email us at thelandandthebook@moody.edu to enter. More about that after I let you know the 7 titles. Number 1, does the Jewish Bible point to Jesus? Here are 12 key prophecies that unfold God's plan. And this one, should Christians support Israel? Seeking a biblical worldview in an impossible situation. And I enjoyed our conversation with Kenza Haddock sometime back, the ex-Muslim's guide to Christianity. She was once a Muslim and gives us great insights into their faith. Charlie's put together the Christian Traveler's Guide to the Holy Land. Lots of maps, charts, updated photos, travel tips, and more. So the Christian Traveler's Guide to the Holy Land is a book you'll appreciate. How about The Dawning of Redemption, the story of the Pentateuch, and the hope of the gospel right there in the Old Testament? Grafted In, a study guide about understanding God's role for you and your Jewish neighbors. And finally, Charlie's outstanding book, Experiencing the Land of the Book. He's somehow crammed 100 tours to Israel into this book with tons of photos, stories, and humor, and more. You don't want to miss that. And it's all part of this book blast. Charlie, what's the email address people use to enter this contest?
2: They email thelandandthebook@moody.edu.
1: Now, your subject line must include how the land and the book helps me, okay? 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All right? 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Charlie, one more time on that email address.
2: Yeah, it's real easy. thelandandthebook@moody.edu.
1: All right. Let's swing our focus now toward current events from the Middle East this past week. June, of course, is when many archaeological excavations get underway. So our current events this week have an archaeological focus, which is rather fitting because our guest is also along those lines. The first story jumped out of the news demanding our attention. Quote, major discovery, 42 lost Bible pages recovered from Apostle Paul manuscript after centuries. That almost sounds as if a long missing part of the Bible has finally been recovered. What are the details behind this rather bombastic headline?
2: Yeah, when I saw it, I could picture Paul, you know, hitting his tunic going, where did I put those pages? It was clickbait. It was designed to get people to read the story. Now, the story is much more mundane, though still interesting. But researchers in the UK were able to reconstruct 42 missing pages from a relatively early Greek manuscript by using imaging techniques to reveal unseen text. Now, these are not missing pages from Paul's writings as if he had somehow misplaced them. They're pages from a 6th century Greek manuscript of Paul's letters. So they're pages from a copy of the Bible made about 500 years after Paul had written his letters. Then in the 13th century, that manuscript was disassembled and the pages were scrubbed clean and then reused. Using advanced multispectral imaging, the researchers were able to read the ghost ink from the original writing. The results are important for researchers, but we need to remember these pages were copies of copies. These newly discovered pages can help in the study of manuscript transmission, but it's not like we suddenly discovered 42 pages of Paul's writings that have never before been seen. In that sense, the headline really was fake news.
1: Okay. How long did it take to build the Great Pyramid of Egypt? A researcher believes he now has the answer. What are the details behind this study?
2: Yeah, this is also very fascinating. The researchers started with some solid parameters. The pyramid was built before Pharaoh Khufu died, and we know he reigned for 27 years. Scientists have also determined that there are about 2.3 million blocks of stone in that pyramid. The researcher concluded that if the builders had used a single external ramp, as has been typically suggested, it would have taken more than a half century to build the pyramid. Way too much time. He believes the builders started with 16 ramps and eventually scaled down to a single ramp as the pyramid narrowed at the top. Working continuously, the entire structure could have been completed in as little as 14 years. But even factoring in transporting the blocks and seasonal pauses, he calculated the project would have been done in 20 to 27 years, which aligns with the historical record. His model also appears to match several structural features that have been discovered since then inside the pyramid. After 4,500 years, we may finally know how this pyramid was actually built.
1: I've been intrigued with the Great Pyramid since my grandpa went there many years ago. All right, during ongoing excavation work at one of the theaters in Laodicea, archaeologists uncovered a large marble statue of Athena. What's the significance of this discovery, Charlie?
2: Well, you know, Laodicea is the last of the seven churches in Revelation 3. It's the one that says, I'm rich. I have acquired wealth. I don't need a thing. And materially, that's what archaeologists are discovering. Laodicea, and remember when we were there, John, it's the only city I know of that had two large theaters. The one in question dates to the Hellenistic period and was remodeled under Roman rule. The statue of Athena was likely added around the time of Augustus Caesar. The statue was near the rear wall of the stage building, which was three levels high and lined with columns and statues. The stage and the statues likely collapsed during an earthquake. The Athena statue was found face down. The head is still missing, snapped off cleanly at the neck. She's also missing her left arm and her right hand. Those fragments haven't yet been recovered, but the headless statue, as it is, stands about 7 feet tall, and the workmanship is exquisite. Along with her role in warfare, the goddess Athena was also connected to crafts, especially weaving. And Laodicea was a wealthy city, in part, because of its trade in textiles. This discovery illustrates Laodicea's material wealth, but also its spiritual poverty, which is what Jesus condemned in Revelation chapter 3.
1: Recent archaeological discoveries. That's our focus today on the land and the book. Archaeologists have finally pinpointed the location of Alexander the Great's lost city of Alexandria on the Tigris River in Iraq. What have they been uncovering?
2: Yeah, you know, we're all familiar with the city of Alexandria in Egypt. But Alexander, he must have liked his own name because he founded a city with the same name near the Persian Gulf. The location was lost after the Tigris River shifted its course in the 3rd century AD, cutting off the city from its watery lifeline. The archaeologists believe the site once rivaled or perhaps even surpassed the city of Alexandria in Egypt. It was a strategic port linking traffic on the Tigris River with maritime routes across the Gulf. The city's being mapped using high-resolution geophysical scanning and drone imagery. These surveys reveal fortifications, a dense street grid, industrial quarters, and temple complexes, along with an extensive port and a canal system. The city was abandoned and never rebuilt, so the archaeologists see it as a time capsule that will eventually allow them to reconstruct a complete ancient metropolis.
1: Wow. Well, the Israel Antiquities Authority announced a new study focused on ancient Jerusalem's administrative systems from the First and Second Temple periods. What's the focus of this new study?
2: Well, the study will focus on small bits of clay known as bulle, stamped with a personal seal, which were used to ensure the documents remained unopened. Hundreds of these clay seals have been found over the years, and while the names and texts on the bulle have been studied in the past, the focus of this new study will be on the inner side of the seals to try to determine the materials they were attached to. They also want to focus on the clay that was used and any fingerprints that might have been left on the clay. They plan to use advanced techniques, including 3D scanning and reflectance transformation imaging, or RTI, photography. Like so much of archaeology, new techniques, new methods, and new approaches provide additional opportunities for discovery. Now, we'll keep tabs on what they find, and we'll be able to report back once that study is finally completed.
1: All right, let's switch gears here for a moment. As believers, there's a great need for us to share the gospel with the Jewish people. 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
2: Yeah, our friends at Life and Messiah would love the opportunity to get believers involved in Jewish ministry. 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
1: All right, thank you, Charlie. Well, coming up next, you're going to meet Titus Kennedy, an expert on archaeology and the people of the Bible. That's right here on The Land and the Book.
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6: This is John MacArthur welcoming you to Portraits of Grace. In Scripture, those whom God blessed most abundantly were people of abundant mercy. Abraham, for example, helped rescue his nephew Lot even when Lot had wronged him. And Joseph was merciful to his brothers even after they sold him into slavery. Twice David spared Saul's life after Saul had tried to kill him. Now our society encourages us to grab all we can, but God wants us to give. If someone wrongs you or fails to repay a debt, be patient and merciful. That doesn't mean you excuse sin, but you respond to people with a heart of compassion. That's what Christ did for you. Should you do any less for others? This is John MacArthur hoping you'll join me again for Portraits of Grace.

0: people named on the pages of the Bible really exist? Who were these kings, generals, priests, administrators, prophets, governors, and scribes? And did you know that archaeological discoveries continue to uncover proof for these Bible figures? Yeah, they really existed. Coming up, powerful evidence from someone who's done some serious digging. Welcome back to our program, The Land and the Book. I'm John Gager. Hey, would you join me for a moment as we explore a fresh idea for sharing Christ with a Jewish friend? So you're talking with that Jewish friend of yours, and you've gotten to spiritual things, and you wonder, could I quote the New Testament when I'm talking with my Jewish friend, or do I need to really begin with the Hebrew Scriptures? That's a question for Roy Schwartz, Vice President over Congregations and Fellowships for Chosen People Ministries. What do you think, Roy?
1: Well, I think there's times where both are very wise and good and helpful. I think quoting the New Testament, if you're comfortable with it, do that. But let your Jewish friend know that if it wasn't for the Jewish people and Jesus, I wouldn't have appreciated my new covenant, this new covenant and these scriptures. So I think using the scriptures that you know, the context that it's in, and making it relevant, yeah. Showing how old and new fit together.
0: Yeah. Now, what if they object, though? What if they say, no, I'd rather you not?
1: Well, then ask for wisdom from the Holy Spirit to share how you can share from the Old Testament, the Jewish scriptures, because most Jewish people do not know even the Jewish scriptures. They don't know that Christianity is Jewish, and they don't know that you've been made part of their people. And so quoting from the Old Testament is a link that they have that lets them know that you love them and that you're part of their people. Like the saying of Ruth, whither thou goest, I goest. Thy people shall be my people. Thy God shall be my God. Those are the kind of things that touch the heart of Jewish people.
0: Roy Schwartz is Vice President over Congregations and Fellowships for Chosen People Ministries. Dr. Titus Kennedy is an archaeologist who has worked on projects at 18 sites in 6 countries. He's conducted artifact research at museums and collections around the world. He's a research fellow at the Discovery Institute, a university and seminary professor, and has written many articles and books, including Archaeology and the People of the Bible. Hey, welcome back to The Land and the Book, Titus.
2: Thank you. Good to be here.
0: Hey, let's be realistic. An increasing number of people believe the Bible is merely mythological. So how does anything that we're uncovering in the Middle East give us further confidence that the Bible is true?
2: That's a great question. I think we really need to understand the difference between myth and history. So myth can certainly have historical components in it. It can have a historical context and setting. But in myth, the people, details, all the events, those are not historical. Those are going to be fictional. So a good comparison and contrast between the Bible and myth would be something like the Iliad that Homer wrote. This is a mythological work, and yet there are historical components to it. Some of the cities named in the book are real places like Mycenae and Troy. And it even seems that Troy was destroyed around the same time that Homer's Iliad seems to have taken place. Mm-hmm. But if we look into more of the details, we see there's no evidence that any of the people in that story existed,
0: right.
2: Whether it's Hector or Achilles or Priam or Agamemnon or Helen or so forth, that we just have no evidence at all. Their names start popping up in some artwork in about 600 BC or so. And this is probably about 600 years divided from when those events were supposed to happen. But if we go over to the Bible and we look at narratives like King David and his status as the king of this new nation, or Hezekiah and his interactions with Sennacherib and the wars that were fought, and Daniel in Babylon and the kings that he interacted with, and the fact that the city was taken by the Persians without a battle, all these things we can confirm, all these people we can confirm. And that's why in my newest book, I chose to focus specifically on the evidence for named people in the Bible.
0: You say archaeological projects have uncovered new discoveries about people in the Bible. So what, in your opinion, are some of the most significant?
2: Well, I often go back to David because he's one of the most significant people in the biblical narrative. But the story about the archaeological evidence for David is also extremely interesting. So in the 80s and the early 90s, it had become the common idea among archaeologists and among biblical scholars and ancient historians that David was probably a mythical person. And the reason being they cited was that we had no archaeological evidence that he existed. But then in 1993, all of that changed when the Tel Dan Stele was discovered, excavating in front of the gate area in this plaza at the site of Dan. They uncovered a broken victory monument of the Arameans. And on it, it discussed how this Aramean king, probably Hazael, had defeated the kings of Judah and Israel. And then he has this line at the end of a sentence that says, of the house of David.
3: Wow.
2: And suddenly everything changed. A 9th century BC official monument of one of the enemies of the Israelites is saying, not only did David exist, but he was the founder of the Israelite dynasty of kings, just as we see in the Bible. And from this point, more and more came to light about David. The Meshech Stele had the same phrase, House of David. David's palace in Jerusalem was discovered. Archaeologists have been working at numerous sites now showing that his kingdom was extensive, as the Bible narrates.
3: And isn't it true, though, that there was a lot of skepticism and people were really quick to say, oh, there's no real evidence to support there even was a David figure?
2: Yeah, absolutely. And some people continued to reject this clear evidence, although most had to recognize there's been a bit of a paradigm shift, and David did, in fact, exist and rule as a king.
3: Yeah. Archaeology and the people of the Bible. That's what we're exploring today on The Land and the Book. I'm John Gager. Glad you are a part of our conversation with Dr. Titus Kennedy. Hey, how do you go about determining if a person mentioned in the Bible was actually who the Bible said they were?
2: Well, there are 5 criteria that we can apply, and a 6th in certain cases. So the first of all is we need the names to match. We can't just have it be sort of similar or have some hypothesis that this could have been an alternate name for the person. So the name in the Bible, the name in the archaeological source, those need to match. The second thing that we have is family connections or family lineage. So sometimes these inscriptions will mention the son of the person in question or the father of the person in question, perhaps even the brother. And we also get that information occasionally in the Bible too. So if that matches, that gives us a little more specificity. Then we have their occupation or their title. So king or servant of the king or scribe or a general, things like that. And again, many times inscriptions will mention that, and we may have this additional information in the Bible as well. The fourth thing we would look at then would be the geographic context. Did it happen in the right place, or was it found in the right place? Was Hezekiah's seal found in Jerusalem, where he had his capital city? If so, there's another match. And then the fifth would be the chronological context. And that is just, is it in the right century? Is it in the right generation of people? And if we have all 5 of those, then it's really a firm match.
3: Yeah.
2: If we have 3 of them, sometimes it's also sufficient for that. But this is really how we can then kind of scale the likelihood of the identification.
3: Yeah. Dr. Titus Kennedy is an archaeologist who has worked on projects at 18 sites in 6 countries. He joins us today to talk about archaeology and the people of the Bible, further detailed in his book by the same title. A link to that at our website, thelandandthebook.org. You begin the New Testament section in your book, which, by the way, includes more than 200 photos and illustrations. Very, very helpful. By mentioning Herod the Great, why did this guy have such a huge tank full of hate, as it turns out, toward the Jewish people?
2: Well, Herod was himself not a Jew, not an Israelite. And so there were some disagreements on an ideological and religious level between him and the people. And then the people themselves also never really accepted him because he shouldn't have been their king. He was appointed by the Romans and he took power also by force. So Herod was the son of a political figure in Idumea, so from Edom, the Edomites. And then his mother was a Nabatean princess. And so he's actually coming from these regions to the south and the east of Israel. That's his ancestry, who at times were enemies of the Israelites and enemies of Judah. And so there's just all this background history to that animosity. But Herod also sort of on the surface converted to Judaism, but he really didn't follow a lot of the laws, and he was much more Roman than he was Jew. So he built temples, for example, Roman temples to Augustus, and he's violating the Mosaic law in this context. And so, of course, the Jews who are trying to follow the laws of Moses, they are not having this. And Herod tried to endear himself with the people by doing major construction projects, like, of course, the redoing the temple in Jerusalem. But it never really worked. And from what we can tell, when his tomb was excavated, his sarcophagus was found, it looked like the people had actually smashed his sarcophagus, and they never accepted him.
3: Yeah. Well, why do so many people, this is a key question, assume, you get this attitude, that people assume Jesus is not attested by contemporary sources in the first century? And how does that square with the facts?
2: I think this is just sort of a pop culture idea, and it doesn't square with the facts at all. And really, it doesn't square with what professional scholars think. So if you ask or read archaeologists who focus in this period or region, and you ask ancient historians, they will never say that Jesus didn't exist, because everyone in the field knows that the evidence for his existence is overwhelming. But this continues to kind of circulate in popular culture. And we do, in fact, have several sources, authors, historians, philosophers from the first and second centuries who mention Jesus or mention him by his title, Christ. But even of those who lived in the first century, there are five different sources. And then we have archaeological records as well, like the James Ossuary mentioning Jesus, or this Christ the Magician cup mentioning his title Christ, even this Alexamenos Graffito in Rome that shows Jesus on the cross. It's the earliest depiction we have of the crucifixion. So really the evidence for Jesus and his life is quite astonishing.
3: Evidence that the people in the Bible really existed. That's our focus today on The Land and the Book. We continue our conversation with Dr. Titus Kennedy, who has written Archaeology and the People of the Bible. In this book, you researched 130 historical figures. What surprised you along the way?
2: What surprised me along the way, first of all, was the number. So as I began doing research for this book and putting together different names that were sure and the names that were possibilities before getting into all the details, and this slowly piled up over time, how many people were attested or are attested by archaeology is just really surprising. I mean, if we go back a few decades,

0: evidence from the ground, from archaeology and from history, demonstrates that the places, the events, and the people in the Bible were real. Real events, real places, real people. And it demonstrates the historical truth of the scriptures.
1: Boy, well said. And I encourage you to check out this book. Quite interesting. And you'll love the photos and diagrams as well. Archaeology and the People of the Bible. A link to that at our website, thelandandthebook.org. Dr. Titus Kennedy, thank you for your expertise.
0: You're welcome. Thank you for having me.
1: And we're not done with The Land of the Book. We're just getting started. You'll look forward to some great answers to some really interesting Bible questions next here on The Land and the Book.
2: Scott here on Moody Radio. Hope you're having a great Saturday. 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And today, John MacArthur is going to help you truly enjoy your relationship with the God who is worthy of your trust in any and all circumstances that you face. So join John for his study called Enjoying God, Grace to You Weekend, tomorrow at 5:30 Central.
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1: Sitting down with Dr. Gerald Peterman of the Moody Bible Institute. How are you doing, Jerry?
11: What a great combination. I'm doing great.
1: A little bit of ice or a lot of ice with that lemonade?
11: A little bit of ice.
1: Just a little. All right. Well, hope you'll relax with us as we dig into a fresh set of Bible questions here on The Land and the Book. And as believers, there's a great need for us to share the gospel with the Jewish people. In fact, many of our listeners faithfully pray and partner with ministries that are doing just that. 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Our friends at Life in Messiah would love that opportunity to get believers like you involved in Jewish ministry. 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

0: 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All right, another quick sip of lemonade here. There it is. Let's get to Eloise's question. She says, what does the Bible have to say about someone who has heard the gospel over and over and rejected Christ anyway? Can they be saved during the tribulation?
1: I think so. Now, on the one hand, first comes the rapture. So all the Christians go up to be with Christ. So there's nobody left here to testify. But let's go to Revelation. So I've got three passages that give us a hint that, yes, someone can be saved during the tribulation. First is Revelation 7, 13 to 14. Then one of the elders addressed me, saying, who are these clothed in white robes? And from where have they come? I said to him, sir, you know. He said to me, these are the ones coming out of the great tribulation. They have washed their robes and made them white in the blood of the Lamb. That is, they come to know Christ. Secondly, Revelation 11:3, and I will grant authority to my two witnesses, and they will prophesy for 1260 days, clothed in sackcloth. So I conclude if these witnesses testify, they're testifying to the gospel about Christ, an opportunity to come to know him. And then third, there's Revelation 13:7, and there we find that the beast was allowed to make war on the saints and conquer them. So they had to become saints during the tribulation for there to be a war. Yeah. Okay. So there's still hope.
0: Yeah, still hope. And that's very encouraging and yet very sobering to have to become a Christian during that tribulation time.
1: Indeed. Indeed.
0: Yeah. All right. A question from Juanita. She says, in a recent Bible study class, a couple of members of the group wanted to know if the warning in Revelation 22:18 and 19 apply to personalizing our prayers. For example, using I instead of our, or if we used our own name in place of the name used in a scripture in our prayers. Is this a violation of scripture?
1: To answer that question, we should first remind ourselves of what Revelation 22:18 and 19 say. They say, I warn everyone who hears the words of the prophecy of this book, if anyone adds to them, God will add to him the plagues described in this book. And if anyone takes away from the words of the prophecy of this book, God will take away from his share of the tree of life and in the holy city. But no, I don't think that applying the prayers of scripture to yourself and adding your name in is subtracting from scripture or adding to scripture. I think adding your name in is applying scripture. Mm-hmm. Let me give you an example. I'm thinking of Philippians 1. Paul prays for the Philippians. He prays, I pray that your love would grow in wisdom and insight. And so how often have I said, Lord, may my love grow in wisdom and insight, or prayed it for other people?
0: Sure.
1: So I think we should really be doing this, because when we pray the prayers of scripture for others, then we know we're praying the will of God for them.
0: Dr. Gerald Peterman has been on the Moody faculty now for decades, knows the word, and loves to share his insights with you via email. If you've got a question, get it to us at thelandandthebook@moody.edu. thelandandthebook@moody.edu. This listener says, can you recommend a good book or study on the Holy Spirit for older women? Are you familiar with Understanding the Holy Spirit Made Easy by Paul Carden?
1: Well, I think Paul Carden's book can be very helpful, so I guess I recommend it. It's a bit like a dictionary or an encyclopedia, lots of facts, easy to read. I think a good complement to Carden's book would be J.I. Packer's book, Keep in Step with the Spirit, published by Baker in 2005. Hope that's helpful.
0: I think it is helpful. Again, that second title again is called what?
1: J.I. Packer's book, Keep in Step with the Spirit.
0: And the other one by Paul Carden is Understanding the Holy Spirit Made Easy.
1: The Holy Spirit Made Easy.
0: Good deal. Roberta says, if animal sacrifices ended with the destruction of the temple in 70 AD, how do Jews since then receive atonement for sins?
1: The sad truth is they do not receive atonement for sins, because atonement for sins is only found in Jesus. Hebrews 9:12 says, Jesus entered once for all into the holy place, not by the means of blood of goats or calves, but his own blood, and he secured eternal redemption. Again, that redemption is only found in Messiah Jesus. Furthermore, Hebrews 9:22 says, "Indeed, under the law, almost everything was purified with blood, and without the shedding of blood, there is no forgiveness."
0: Yeah.
1: So in modern non-messianic Judaism, what's the perspective on the Day of Atonement? Since there's no temple, since there's no sacrifice, they're drawing the conclusion that their repentance, their good works, their prayers grant them forgiveness. And of course, repentance is good and prayers are wonderful, but atonement is only found in blood and only found in the blood of Jesus.
0: And you know, not to be critical, but there is no scriptural basis for any of that good hope, good feeling, good vibe stuff based on my prayers and hopes and good wishes.
1: Right. We need something outside ourselves.
0: Yeah, there's not a word in the Old Testament that says there's forgiveness apart from blood.
1: Exactly.
0: Yeah. All right. To Susan's question, she says, it seems that demons need a body to live in or possess to be able to cause trouble for people, while angels can be invisible, appear as an angel or appear as a man and talk to people. So are demons a different type of being from fallen angels?
1: Wonderful question. I think it's difficult to know with certainty. Susan is referring to a passage like Mark 5, where there's a man with an unclean spirit, and then later we keep reading, and this spirit is called Legion because there's many of them. And when Jesus is in the process of casting them out, they ask that they might be sent not into a different region, but might be sent into this herd of pigs. I think things like this happen because demons want to harm. Demons want to kill. Demons want to harass. So they want to be around something living to harm it or harass it. But to get back to the other part of the question, what are demons? Demons are fallen angels. In terms of what they are, in terms of essentially they're fallen angels. Of course, they've been corrupted. I take it that our great enemy, Satan, is a fallen angel. You remember from our Lord's temptations that Satan comes to Jesus in the wilderness, but there's no indication he's in a body.
0: Right.
1: But he does speak and act. So I don't think our enemies, plural, if I can say that, need to have a body. They just want to be near something to hurt it.
0: Our email address for your question, thelandandthebook@moody.edu. thelandandthebook@moody.edu. Dan says, I was reading Acts 14, verse 4, which says, "But when the apostles, Barnabas and Paul, heard about it, they tore their clothes and rushed out into the crowd, shouting." I never noticed before that Barnabas is called an apostle along with Paul. Are there only 12 apostles?
1: Well, that is a great question. Actually, you come to the New Testament and you read it. There are three kinds of apostles mentioned. The first kind of apostle I might call apostle capital A. Jesus selected 12 of them. Paul is among them. The apostle capital A. They work miracles. They're missionaries. They suffer. They're sent out by Christ. They have seen the resurrected Christ. This is a qualification given in Acts for the substitute apostle that comes in for Judas. Paul says he's seen the Lord in 1 Corinthians 9. So apostle capital A. There's an apostle lowercase a. So what happens with Barnabas there? Barnabas and Paul are sent out by the church in Antioch in Acts 13 as missionaries for that congregation. They work in Acts 13, 14, 15 as missionaries. So Barnabas is called an apostle, lowercase a, church worker. There are several of these workers in the New Testament. If you go to, say, Philippians 2, there's a guy named Epaphroditus.
0: Yes.
1: He comes from Philippi to Rome to visit Paul, and Paul calls Epaphroditus the apostle of the Philippians. That is a messenger, a church worker for what the church wants to do. So apostles can sometimes be what you might call missionaries. And the third use of apostle in the New Testament doesn't need to detain us very much. In 2 Corinthians 11, Paul refers to some false teachers who've come to Corinth, and Paul calls them false apostles. So they're genuine apostles, they're missionaries, and then they're false apostles, all using the same word in Greek, apostolos.
0: Okay, helpful clarification, and we thank you for that and for your answers to these other questions. Again, you can funnel your question to us at thelandandthebook@moody.edu and answer back to you in just a few days. thelandandthebook@moody.edu. Charlie Dyer's back with his devotional next, right here.
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0: If you've been to Israel, you know they don't have a ton of shade, which means a vine and fig tree might offer some needed comfort. Welcome back to The Land and the Book. I'm asking Charlie Dyer, what does a vine and a fig tree have to do with today's devotional?
1: Well, John, they have to listen to find that answer.
0: Okay, we're not giving it away quite that easy. You'll have to stay with us. Hey, check out this testimony from somebody who's traveled to the Holy Land. They've understood the importance of shade there, and this is their takeaway from a visit to Israel.
2: Well, I didn't know why I'm here. I don't know why we're all here, except that I know that God has placed us here for a reason, and I do believe that very much. And I'm so thankful for each person on this tour and the way that they have helped me and have helped each other. And I just wish that I could help them also. And I just thank you, Lord, that we can pray for each other and love each other and care for each other the way Jesus did, the way Jesus still loves us and the way God loves us. And I just encourage anyone who doesn't know if they want to come over here to Israel on a tour with Morningstar Tours, come, because it is, as it says on our book, a transformational tour, and it's once in a lifetime thing that we can do.
0: All right, Charlie, we have left listeners in suspense long enough. I'll turn the microphone over to you for today's devotional.
1: Oh, thanks, John. Today's journey is going to take us to Beersheba, or if, as you mentioned earlier to me, if they've been to Israel, Beersheba. But whether you call it Beersheba or Beersheba, it's the southernmost city in ancient Israel. This city was the one-time home of the patriarchs Abraham, Isaac, and Jacob. It was also visited by Elijah the prophet ever so briefly as he fled from wicked Queen Jezebel. A number of the men and women of the Bible walked its dusty streets. But I want us to visit the city at a different time in Israel's history, a period after the patriarchs, but before that of Elijah, when a single king ruled over the entire country. Before we begin our visit, we first need to understand two idiomatic expressions found in the Bible. You know, every society has its own cultural idioms, expressions that convey more than just what's suggested by the words. You can be fit as a fiddle and still have the cat get your tongue when you realize that all that glitters isn't gold. Now, we understand those expressions, even if we've never taken violin lessons or owned a cat, or gone panning for gold. But to someone from another culture, idioms like that can be incomprehensible if they're not explained. Well, the Bible also has idioms. For example, when the Bible says, from Dan to Beersheba, it's similar to someone in the U.S. saying, from New York to L.A., meaning from one end of the country to the other. Dan was the last major city as one left Israel going north, and Beersheba was the last major city as one left Israel going south. So the expression, from Dan to Beersheba, refers to the whole country, from north to south, and by extension, everything in between. Another idiomatic expression found in the Bible is to sit under your vine and under your fig tree. Grapevines were usually cultivated close to the ground, but there were times when they were also grown on trellises, usually at a person's home, to provide shade during the hot summer months. In the same way, fig trees were planted near homes with their branches trimmed high so someone could sit underneath the shade provided by the dense leaves. The expression pictures a place of rest and relaxation, but it also has the idea of safety and security. After all, it could take years for the vines and fig trees to grow large enough to provide that shade. If you were able to sit under your vine and your fig tree, it meant things were going well enough for you to relax a bit because you've been experiencing a time of peace and prosperity. All well and good, but why talk about biblical idioms here in Beersheba? When I look around, I don't see any vines or fig trees nearby. In fact, the land looks somewhat barren. As we sit here outside the entrance to the city, near the well that once provided water for the caravans traveling through the area, we wonder to ourselves, what can vines and fig trees possibly have to do with Beersheba? For the answer, we need to turn to 1 Kings 4 and its description of the reign of David's son, Solomon. The compiler of 1 Kings provides a long list of King Solomon's accomplishments. And most of the focus is on territorial control, provisions for the royal court, and personal accomplishments. But tucked away in the chapter is a one-verse description of the impact Solomon's reign had on the average citizen of the kingdom. So Judah and Israel lived in safety, every man under his vine and his fig tree, from Dan even to Beersheba, all the days of Solomon. From Dan to Beersheba, Solomon's reign had an impact on the entire country. Just think, here we are at Beersheba. The contrast between the two cities is remarkable. Dan to Beersheba is not only an idiom describing from north to south, it's also a picture of contrast from a place of abundance, like Dan, to a place that's more on the margin. From a location with an amazing source of flowing water, to a place that needed to dig wells and hew out cisterns to capture water that flowed through the wadis in the winter. As I think about both sites, however, from a human perspective, they shared one common problem. They were both vulnerable. Dan blocked the way of every major power that tried to invade the land of Israel from the north, Syria, Assyria, and Babylonia. The first town to feel their hammer blows was Dan. And at the opposite end of the country was Beersheba, staring at Egypt to the south. Solomon inherited the land conquered by David, and his reign brought peace. That's why all Israel, from Dan to Beersheba, lived in safety. But the verse speaks to more than just physical safety. As I said before, sitting under one's vine and fig tree also spoke of prosperity and peace. The land was productive, and the nation was able to reap the benefits of being able to focus more on plowshares and pruning hooks than on swords and spears. Sadly, the peace didn't last. Solomon's foolish actions led to a division of the kingdom following his death. And the kings that followed, with just a few exceptions, never lived up to the spiritual stature of David and Solomon. Today, as we look out beyond Beersheba, the vines and fig trees are absent. The time of universal peace and prosperity remains as elusive today as it was following the death of Solomon. But we don't need to leave Beersheba feeling discouraged, because God's program isn't done. In fact, God promised that a time is coming which will far surpass the time of peace in Solomon's day. The prophet Micah described it as a day when each of them will sit under his vine and under his fig tree with no one to make them afraid. And the prophet Zechariah described it as a time when every one of you will invite his neighbor to sit under his vine and under his fig tree. But when will that time of peace, prosperity, and security finally come to this war-scarred world? In the verses immediately before his promise of vines and fig trees in chapter 4, Micah announced the coming of the last days, when God will establish his kingdom and when the word of the Lord will go out from Jerusalem. And in Zechariah 3, the prophet says, "This day will come when God removes the iniquity of the land in a single day." Later in his book, Zechariah explains that enigmatic message by describing a day when he'll pour out a spirit of grace on the inhabitants of Jerusalem, and they will look on me, whom they've pierced, and they will mourn for him as one mourns for an only son. That's when God promises to open a fountain for the house of David and the inhabitants of Jerusalem for sin and impurity. The vines and fig trees are waiting for the return of Jesus, the Messiah. Solomon, the son of David, brought a time of temporary peace, prosperity, and security to the land. But the ultimate son of David, the one to whom both Micah and Zechariah were pointing, will return as the Prince of Peace to fulfill all the promises to Israel made in the Old Testament. Just think, a day is coming when you'll be able to return here to Beersheba and see a lush green land covered with vines and fig trees. And when that happens, don't be surprised if one of the locals calls out and asks you to pull up a chair and set yourself down. When you do, just make sure you tell them how much things have changed since the last time you were here.
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5: The late Arthur Watson was an executive with IBM and later U.S. ambassador to France. He had a humorous take on being too cautious in life. He said, "Show me a man with both feet on the ground, and I'll show you a man who can't put his pants on." Well, Mr. Watson was saying that sometimes it's necessary to stand on one foot instead of two, and to take a bit of risk in life. If the Apostle Peter had remained standing on both feet, he never would have climbed out of his boat and walked on the water to reach Jesus. Well, this is David Jeremiah encouraging you to get on the road to new life. 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
7: Once David was appointed king, it didn't take long for him to acquire more wives. In addition to Ahinoam, Abigail, and Michal, he married Maacah, Haggith, Abital, and Elga while living in Hebron. Ahinoam bore him Amnon. Abigail bore Chileab. Maacah, the daughter of Talmai, king of Geshur, bore Absalom. Haggith bore Adonijah. Abital bore Shephatiah, and Elga bore Ithream. We know little about Ahinoam other than she came from Jezreel, and her son Amnon raped his stepsister. Though we know Abigail was a godly woman, the Bible doesn't share much about her after she and Ahinoam were captured and then rescued by David. Bible scholars believe her son Chileab died at a young age. Haggith is mentioned multiple times in 2 Kings, 1 Kings, and 1 Chronicles, and each time she's referred to as the mother of Adonijah. Nothing is known about Abital or Elga. Then there's Bathsheba. She came along much later than the other wives. What must it have been like for these women living together in the palace, married to a king, raising his sons, none of them having a close relationship with their husband? God's plan was for one man, one woman in marriage. Though it was the custom of the time for kings to have wives chosen for political reasons, that was never God's way. How complicated it made things with multiple wives bearing sons who competed with each other. I'm Sharon Wilharm, host of All God's Women and author of The Amazing Crab Alley Revival, a Southern historical story about Victorian church ladies. Learn more at allgodswomen.com.
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2: The world has become more and more restrictive and less open to missionary activity in terms of the traditional sense of a missionary activity. Once upon a time, there were a lot of countries that offered missionary visas, for example. Most of those countries no longer offer that as an option. And so we have countries that are much more closed. So having a job, whether it's a teacher, whether it's an engineer, whether it's in finance or whatever that job is, having that job provides legitimacy and credibility, the opportunity to have access into a particular country, as well as the opportunity to build relationship with others who are in the workplace.
1: Finding new ways to connect with people and cultures all over the globe. That's at the heart of missions. Hi, I'm Colin Lambert, and this is Missions Today. Victor Howe was born and spent part of his childhood in Asia before coming to the U.S. with his family. Events in high school and college led him to faith in Christ and began to shape his vision for reaching the world with the gospel. He spent a number of years in the business community before eventually moving overseas and using his gifts to reach people. Now, he serves as the Associate Vice President for Global Advance at the International Mission Board. He guides urban strategies, refugee networks, global health, and orality strategies. Victor, thanks so much for joining us today. Take a minute and tell us more about the International Mission Board.
2: Sure. The International Mission Board is the mission-sending arm of the Southern Baptists, and we have 180 years of history. And it was started, and as it is still today, about how do we get the gospel to lost people. For us at the International Mission Board, lostness is the greatest problem that the world faces today, because lostness is the problem that's eternal. It doesn't end when this life ends, but it goes with you forever. And so lostness is why we exist, and lostness is what we as an organization and our missionaries around the world is striving every day to look at. How do we push back lostness? How do we communicate the gospel? How do we help disciple believers and help churches be planted and leaders be raised up so that lostness can be addressed?
1: We're going to come back to some of the specifics of IMB in just a couple of minutes, but I'd love to hear your story. Tell us a little bit about your faith journey, and how did you come to missions? Is missions something you have been involved in a long time, or did it come later in life?
2: Yeah. So I grew up overseas. I grew up in Asia as a child, and then immigrated to the United States when I was 9 years old to Southern California. And so growing up as a child, I was aware of multiple cultures, certainly my home culture, and then coming to the U.S. and the American culture, and was always fascinated by that. And I think God over time used that to really give me a heart and a burden for lost people around the world. I came to Christ in high school as a freshman in high school at a church retreat. It was there when I heard the gospel, and really it was a stage in my life where I was just dealing with a lot of uncertainties in my life and a lot of anxieties, and really saw that God knew who I was, God cares about me, and that there's a peace that God provides that I very much craved and wanted. And so out of that, I made the decision to accept Christ and really started my faith journey as a Christian through high school and then through college. And through a series of events, God began to really challenge me on what does it mean for me to really follow the Lord, not casually, but really as a committed believer in terms of obedience to his word and living for him, particularly during my college days. And so coming out of college, God began to show me his heart for the nations. And I remember very distinctly one day just hearing God say that my heart hurts for the nations, for those who don't know who I am. And I want you to have that same heartbeat for the nations. And so that began for me really trying to understand what that means and what that looks like, to have a heartbeat for the nations, a heart that beats the same as God's heart for the nations. And I began to learn about that through friends. There was a conference in California for Asians, college graduates, called the World Christian Conference for Chinese Graduates, that really had an instrumental impact in my life and helped me to see what it means to be on mission, whether here in the U.S., sending and supporting, or overseas in a full-time or tent-making capacity. I would say probably in the mid-90s, God began to help me to think more about my role overseas. For a long time, we were involved, my wife and I, we were involved in supporting missions, we were involved in mobilizing others for missions, but around the mid-90s, God began to really put on my heart that he was calling us to have a hands-on direct involvement. So that went on for a couple of years as God began to clarify that call and show us what to do. And I was working in consulting, having graduated from college. I was working in management consulting, working with a lot of our Fortune 100 clients as we look at kind of merger and integration type of issues, change management for these large organizations. And out of that, that gave me a lot of work experience and life experience that was very applicable as we thought about missions and what it would look like to move overseas. So in the early 2000s, God opened the door for us to move overseas to Asia, working as part of a business that was helping to start factories and manufacturing entities. It was an era where there was a lot of U.S. businesses that was looking for opportunities overseas. And so timing-wise, it helped to really be part of that. And then that was kind of my entry into missions as I began to do tent making and then missions work at the same time when we were overseas. And then over a period of time, I began to be involved with the IMB, with mission sending and just the work of the IMB overseas in Asia. Over the last 5 years, we've been back here in the U.S., here in the home office. And I get a purview of seeing just what God is doing all over the world, not only in Asia, but in every part of the world, as we kind of look at mission strategy on a global basis.
3: I want to go back for a second for someone who might not be familiar with the term tent making. Tell us a little bit about that kind of tie-in to missions.
2: Yeah, of course. So tent making as a term comes from the book of Acts, talking about the apostle Paul being a tent maker, and that was his trade. That was how he earned income to support himself, as well as his partner, Aquila and Priscilla, working together. They were also tent makers. So their trade was to make tents back in those days for the local people. And so that's the term tent maker. So somebody who had a professional trade or a marketable skill sets, but that allowed them to also do mission work at the same time that they were in the marketplace. And so today that term really covers anybody who is working in the marketplace as a professional at the same time that they're using that opportunity and leveraging that opportunity to be a witness for Christ.
3: There seem to be more and more people today, more and more ministries today that focus on the mission opportunities within business, even around the world, overseas, all different places where you can take your skill set, whatever that is, and you can take it to another culture where they need to hear about Jesus. You're not per se a missionary on the field just doing gospel work or planning churches. You're doing whatever your training is. I'm an accountant or I'm an engineer, but you're able to utilize that. Are you seeing that? Are you all seeing that more and more now?
2: Absolutely. And we see that, you know, within our own organization. We have folks who are accountants and folks who help with logistics. We have medical doctors who are on the field. In some cases, they're helping to manage and work with our business entities in different places around the world. In other cases, they're using those skill sets as a way to have a presence in a particular country, in a particular place, and also be able to build relationship in that community. So you're right. More and more, we're seeing the integration of missions and business or professional work, because the world is first of all, most people in the world work, and it's just a natural place in the marketplace to have those conversations. As we have a job, other people have a job, to just naturally have that conversation. But number two, the world has become more and more restrictive and less open to missionary activity in terms of the traditional sense of a missionary activity. Once upon a time, there were a lot of countries that offered missionary visas, for example. Most of those countries no longer offer that as an option. And so we have countries that are much more closed. And so having a job, whether it's a teacher, whether it's an engineer, whether it's in finance or whatever that job is, having that job provides legitimacy and credibility, the opportunity to have access into a particular country, as well as the opportunity to build relationship with others who are in the workplace and the families and the children and everybody else that's associated with that.
3: Back to your story for a moment. You talked about you and your family moving overseas to begin this work. You had lived overseas, obviously, before. What was it like taking a family to the field? Were you apprehensive? Were you nervous? Were you scared? What was that experience like as you headed out on this mission?
2: It was certainly very different than as a 9-year-old coming to the U.S. I came because my parents were coming to the U.S. As a adult, with at the time we had two kids, and our kids were age 7 and 4, so they were still relatively young. So sure, as a father, your normal concern of making sure that our kids are saved, making sure that in terms of the schooling, educational needs that they have and other needs. So it was very much a leap of faith. Obviously, we did our homework and we kind of understood the circumstances and the places where we went, but it was still a leap of faith, just trusting that the Lord has opened this door. The Lord had clearly shown us this is where he wants us to go. And we were moving back into, not back, but we were moving to a place that we had never been. We had never lived in that city. I had visited once or twice prior to moving our family there, but we really had never lived there. So it was a brand new situation. And I think it's one of those things that really teaches you to trust the Lord. And you pray in a different way when it becomes much more real in those situations. But on the other side of it, I mean, we've seen the Lord work in amazing ways. Just both the friendships that God gave us, the ways that he provided what we needed in terms of an apartment to live in, schooling for our children, the things that we need, friends in the community, but also the opportunity that we saw how people responded to the gospel as we had conversations in the offices and taxi cabs and just in the marketplace, and just the people who heard the gospel responded to the gospel. And so yeah, over that period of time, really seeing God at work in ways that went way beyond what we would have expected before we went.
3: How receptive were people to that message, and did it surprise you?
2: It did surprise me. People were very receptive, and it surprised me because I would say, you know, in the U.S., it's much harder often to have a religious or spiritual conversation, just kind of the way the culture is in the U.S. It tends to be a little harder. Whereas in Asia and many other parts of the world that I've traveled to, a spiritual conversation is very normative. Whether you're a Buddhist or Muslim or Hindu, it's just part of everyday life. And people are very free and welcome to have that conversation. That doesn't mean that they're going to believe right away, but they're very interested in that conversation. And so being able to talk about, here's what I believe. Here's why I believe in Jesus. And then they'll talk about, you know, their belief in Hinduism, for example, and this is why they believe. And having that free exchange is very normal. I would have that on a daily basis with taxi cab driver and people in the wet market and our neighbors and others. And so that was a surprise, just the openness of people to have that conversation. And then number two, we saw there's a lot of people talk about the emptiness in their heart. And they would say, there's something missing in my heart, which obviously gives us the opportunity to talk about. It's a God. I think James Dobson once said that all of us has a God-sized hole in our hearts, and that hole can only be filled by Jesus. And so that was a conversation I would have often with people talking about that emptiness and the fact that Jesus is there to fill that hole, that emptiness in our hearts.
3: Talk about the transition you described from pretty much strictly business into more of a mission-focused role in missions outright. What did that look like? Was it a big change for you, for the family? How did that play itself out?
2: Yeah, I think for us, you know, we had served in what we would call closed countries, countries where we needed to be on some kind of a business visa. So working in business was a very natural. The fact that I did consulting work, working with factories and manufacturing companies in the U.S. gave me a lot of credibility to work in supply chain and quality control and those types of things. And I was fairly comfortable in that kind of a setting and having those conversations, which then opened the door to have other conversations. Really for me, I think the pivot happened as I did a lot of work with leaders in the business world, helping to coach and mentor business leaders in their businesses and their life, shifting to now working with church leaders and mentoring and coaching them in terms of leading their church and establishing healthy church and a healthy DNA for that church. And so that leadership development, although the specifics obviously is different and the topics is not the same, but it's the same dynamics of coming alongside a leader and walking alongside with them, listening to them, helping to encourage them, but also to help train and equip them for the roles and the responsibilities that they have, be it in a business setting or be it in terms of a church and the community of believers that they're trying to lead.
3: How did you end up being in a leadership role with IMB and how has that been for you?
2: Sure. You know, I think over the years, when we were serving in Asia, we served in, my wife and I served in a number of different roles, leading our teams, leading groups of teams as we develop strategies, as well as training some of our missionaries and our national partners, the church leaders that I talked about. So there was an opportunity and a need that I was asked to prayerfully consider as we look at some of our global strategies and helping to give leadership to some of those global strategies. And that's a lot of my responsibilities now, is helping to think through a lot of our global strategies as it relate to our urban strategy, our refugee strategies, our medical missions, and a number of other strategies like that, as we think globally in terms of the need and help to develop some legs and some infrastructure that allows our team to now leverage these strategies in the places where they're seeking to serve.
3: Let's talk for the next few moments about International Mission Board. And obviously, it's one of the largest mission organizations, I think, in the world, and has sent just thousands and thousands of people into the field. What would you say, what are you seeing as the state of missions right now?
2: We're seeing God move in amazing ways around the world. And it's one of those things where I think in the news in the U.S., we don't hear very much about what God is doing. We hear a lot of bad news and a lot of chaos and a lot of conflicts in different parts of the world. And beyond that or behind it, we're seeing God move in amazing ways. We're seeing people in Muslim countries come to faith. We're seeing people really begin to have questions about their world and what that means. For example, in Europe, we're seeing people, particularly during COVID and then since COVID, a lot more people questioning what life is and the purpose of life. There's a lot more anxieties in Europe, not only during COVID, but because of the war in Ukraine, because of some of the economic difficulties and other things. And that just caused people to really ask deeper questions. We're seeing that in the Middle East, in the Muslim world. We're seeing that in other places. And so I think the stresses of life and the difficulties of that people face, growing mental illness epidemic around the world, those kinds of things open opportunities to have faith conversation, to talk about where does our hope come from? And we have the answer to hope eternal. And that answer comes from Jesus Christ. Jesus paid a price, and believing in Jesus gives us the hope and that assurance. So there's a lot of those kinds of opportunities that we're seeing around the world as we try to engage with lostness, whether it be unengaged people groups or unreached people groups or those living in the urban centers. At the core, everybody is facing the same types of crisis. And the answer to those crises really is the gospel.
3: What would you say are some of the biggest challenges your organization is facing right now?
2: The world is becoming more and more resistant to the gospel. Individuals are open, like I just mentioned, but governments are much more resistant to Christian witness and Christian organizations. And so around the world, we're having to think more creatively about how to have a presence in different parts of the world, how to engage. We're also seeing God move people from places of less access to the gospel to places of greater access. Right now, we're seeing the greatest migration of humankind in the history of mankind. And that migration often is because of war, because of persecution, because of natural disaster, and a whole combination of factors. And that movement isn't necessarily easy or comfortable. A lot of them are walking through horrific trauma and situations. But the result is they're going from a place of difficult access to a place where we have greater access. And the challenge for us is how do we steward the opportunities that God is giving us as he moves people, just like in the New Testament, as he moved people from Jerusalem to Antioch, or from one part of the world to another part of the world of the Roman Empire because of persecution. God is doing the same thing today. And the challenge for us as an organization and also for the church is to look at how do we best position ourselves so that we can minister to people who are hurting and wanting hope and being able to communicate that hope, both the proclamation of it, but also the demonstration of it in terms of meeting human needs and compassion care and trauma healing and medical needs and those types of things.
3: In our last couple of moments here, we just were talking about some of the challenges. What would you say are some of the victories, maybe a story or two, some of the things you're seeing that are just, really impacting your heart, your spirit, and the organization as you see God on the move?
2: One of the things that we've been wanting to come alongside is the global church and seeing how God is calling the global church to be involved in global missions. That mission is not just the responsibility or the purview of the Western church, but we have more missionaries coming out of the global South than we do from the developed countries around the world. And so the opportunity to come alongside the global church as they call out their believers and send them out. I'll give you one example of working with deaf believers in Africa. And as these believers, for the deaf, it's a challenge because they don't think God can hear them because they can't hear for other people. So they don't think God can hear them and they don't think they can communicate with God. And so for them to realize that God can hear them, God understands sign language, God created them, God loves them. It's just amazing to see that light bulb goes off. And then to see them now share that good news with other deaf in the community and for them to come to faith. And then for some of them to now take the responsibility to go to another country, to go to a neighboring country or go to another people group and share. And while each of them have a different sign language, there's enough commonality that they can still communicate, at least at a basic level, with one another. And it's just been really exciting to see the deaf believers take their faith and share it with other people and then be making that commitment to say, I'm going to leave this community that I've grown up in that has been my community, and I'm going to go to a different country because the gospel is worth it. And that's a work of God to see how God has done that and how God is calling his people to the nations.
3: It's a powerful story. Thank you for sharing that. Just have time left to find out how can we best pray for you and your organization? I know our folks love to pray for those who are doing the work in the field.
2: I appreciate that. Yeah, pray for us as we look at what is the best way to maintain access to countries around the world. As I mentioned, that access is becoming harder and harder. Pray for our missionaries as they seek to be his light in the places where they are, in many of the places where our missionaries are serving among unreached people groups or unengaged people groups. These are hard places to live, hard places to raise family. And so pray for them. And then lastly, in particular, I would say pray for a lot of our missionaries who are facing trauma, who are working with people who are going through trauma. So the whole idea of secondary trauma is very real for a lot of our missionaries as they interact with people who've gone through horrific things, and they hear their stories and they seek to walk alongside and comfort them and counsel them. It's just natural to take that on yourself and to feel the weight of that. And so pray for our missionaries that God's grace and comfort will be with our missionaries as well as those that they're seeking to minister to.
1: 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Well, that's all the time we have for this week. 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All of our past programs are there for you. Check some of them out. I'm Colin Lambert. We'll see you next week for Missions Today, a production of Lambert Creative Media.
4: Good afternoon. God bless you. Thanks for listening to Moody Radio. Have you been following along with Mark Jobe in the book of Nehemiah on Bold Steps Weekend? Well, coming up tomorrow at 6 p.m. Central, it's part one of Breaking Out of Spiritual Relapse. 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So join him in Nehemiah 13, verse 15, for getting back on track with God tomorrow, 6 p.m. Central.
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2: Hey, this is Roy Patterson. 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
4: 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We feel it everywhere. In marriage, parenting, friendships, and online. Parents feel judged by their kids. Moms feel judged by other moms. 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
9: Some men sat down with me, opened up the Bible, and here's the truth. Here's the truth about you. Here's the truth about Jesus. And part of the requirement of being in the program was memorizing Scripture. And the truth set me free.
10: And the truth set me free. 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We'll hear how that played out in the life of Dustin Garrett, a once troubled young man who found ultimate freedom. Welcome to First Person. I'm Wayne Shepherd, and we're about to hear Dustin's story in his own words. Before we begin, though, let me say thank you for listening and letting us know how First Person is helping you in your faith walk by hearing the testimonies of others. 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And you'll also find our address and email in the program description at firstpersoninterview.com when you click on Show More in the left-hand column. 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I met Dustin Garrett at a local radio station, WBNH in Pekin, Illinois, where he gave his testimony, and I invited him to tell even more people by joining us here on First Person.
9: Growing up, there wasn't really anybody who in my family who was a Christian influence except for one woman, and she was my grandma, and we called her Granny, and Granny was, it was very clear that Granny loved Jesus, and she was always telling us, you know, grandkids, that we needed Jesus. And I will say that her evangelistic style was a bit kind of all truth, not a lot of grace, you know, sort of thing, you know, sort of hit you upside the head with the Bible. And we all thought that she was pretty well crazy growing up. And but she really didn't seem to care. And I got to watch her for years on end talk about Jesus and what seemed like

0: me rejecting that message, it turned out that when I really came to the end of myself, it was that testimony that I went back to. And I think I called on the name of Jesus because of who my grandma witnessed him to be in her life.
1: Well, grandmas all across America right now are sitting up and paying attention.
0: Amen. Amen. They should. Well, and because, I mean, if you would have saw me back then, pretty hopeless. It was pretty hopeless. You would have never been like, oh yeah, that's, he's gonna, you know, seek the Lord. Just an encouragement to the grandmas there, even if they seem like they are long gone. And even if years go by of praying for them and testifying to them, but my grandma, she's now with the Lord. And about 3 months or so before she passed, she was able to see the work that God did in my life.
1: Oh, good.
0: And I'm so glad that God gave that gift. And I know that that's not, you know, he wasn't required to do that. But I do think it was a sweet gift to me, to my grandma, and to my family. And I have a video of me playing an old hymn for her and her worshiping with me. And it is probably my most treasured video memory. And it's how I remember her. And I just shared it with my family, to my family the other day. And her legacy of loving Jesus lives on.
1: What a sweet blessing. Wow. When did things go awry for you? What happened?
0: When I was conceived, no. I was born into sin.
1: Yeah, it all started, I know.
0: it was the fall. I grew up in the Chicago suburbs my mom and dad were really young when they had me. And, I can share as well that, you know, before I was born and after I was born, my mom had an abortion. I grew up in a family that really liked to party, and that substance abuse was pretty common throughout the family. And there was a lot of family brokenness, divorce, and a lot of brokenness in the family. And so, but it was my own choices when I was young. I think it was really driven by a lust for pleasure. I just was bound to looking for pleasure in all the wrong places, and which led me to drug addiction. And I was really early. It was really early on when I started experimenting with drugs. And by the time I was 15 years old, I was a full-blown heroin addict.
1: Even before you were licensed to drive, then this got a hold of you, huh?
0: Yeah, I had been kicked out of school, middle school, and then I never really made it to high school. Before I was 16, I was already a daily drug user for many years at that point.
1: Boy, there's so much to this story I want you to tell. I just want you to explain, not for any reason, but to contrast it with the glory of God eventually at work in your life, but just how bad did it get for you?
0: Yeah, I'm glad to. I think you're right. I think I'm glad to tell the story because I'm sitting here before you today, and I'm clearly not there anymore, so something happened. So I got to give you the bad news before the good news. It got so bad in my life, that I was... I pretty much just destroyed everything around me. My parents were desperate to try to get me help and get me into rehabs and drugs to keep me off drugs and psychotherapy. And
1: even though they had their own problems, they knew that you were...
0: I was the worst.
1: Right.
0: Even though I quickly had surpassed the whole family as far as being the worst one. And then when I started getting in trouble with the law at an early age. And then when I was 18, I started actually going to jail when I was getting arrested. And then,
1: can I ask, were you stealing to support the habit? What?
0: That's a lot of it was theft. A lot of it was drug charges and theft in order to maintain that life. I ended up on the suicide floor of a jail. And so when you're there, you don't really have any clothes. I remember getting arrested that time, and I was getting ready to go through withdrawals in jail. And the correctional officer asked me, you know, have you ever thought taking your own life? And I said, yeah, about every day. And they quickly swooped me up and brought me to the suicide floor. And I think that was pretty eye-opening, in that when you're in a concrete cell with no clothes on, going through heroin withdrawals, it was pretty clear that I needed saving.
1: Can I ask, how old were you at this point?
0: Yeah, at that time I was about 20 years old.
1: Okay. So you've been through years of this drug use.
0: Yeah, at that time, you know, and again, I was doing heroin every day. And so when you're doing heroin every day, you can't just stop without having some serious ramifications. I genuinely began sort of around that time to begin to just see how much it was destroying. I mean, I had friends who were dying, friends who were going to prison. I, you know, was looking at serious prison time for the things that I was doing. And it was in that jail cell, I genuinely, I think, not only saw my need for to be set free from the power of sin, but the penalty of sin. Mm-hmm. And I remember being very aware that if I died, I didn't know where I was going, and being very aware that I was a slave to my sin. And so it was at the suicide floor that I genuinely cried out, Jesus, please, please save me. Please save me. I need you. And I can honestly say something shifted in my heart. I got out of jail that time, and I knew that Jesus was who I needed. Now, I didn't know what that looked like, though.
1: Yeah, I can imagine. But were you calling on Jesus because you remember what Grandma said, maybe?
0: Most certainly, yeah. I had no other Christian, really, testimony in my life. I don't remember really anybody, you know, explicitly telling me that Jesus was not only the Lord of the universe, but he was the one that held the keys of heaven, and he was the one who, only one who could save. And so most certainly I reached out to him because of who my grandmother said he was.
1: Okay, so you get out of jail, and you've had this heart change, but you don't have any context, do you? I mean, do you have anybody to turn to answer any questions, any...
0: No.
1: I mean, do you have a Bible? Do you have anything?
0: No. And I remember telling my friends that I had an encounter with Jesus in jail, and they were all like, okay, yeah, you know, the old jailhouse Jesus.
1: Not a drug trip. Yeah, right.
0: Yeah. But I was genuinely like, oh, like this is like, I was, it's something shifted in my heart. I didn't have a Bible. There's no discipleship, didn't go to church. And so, I spent the next few years just struggling. I was hating my sin, and I was trying to not do things, but I was trying to do it in my own strength. Mm-hmm. And God in his grace allowed some years to go by for me to just really realize that, He's still what I needed, but I was going about it in all the wrong way.
1: So these are years of trying and failing, trying and failing?
0: Trying, failing, trying, failing, trying, failing, and feeling guilty. I mean, before that time, I didn't have a lot of guilt over my sin. I was enjoying it, and now I was miserable in it.
1: So there has to be a turning point. I mean, how old were you when things began to open up a little bit?
0: Yeah, so about 22 years old. So a couple years had went by then, and I just got sick and tired of the failing cycle. And I remember telling my dad, you know, I'm just going to be a junkie for the rest of my life. And I didn't think I would make it out of my 20s, and I kind of just gave up. And my dad sat me down at a kitchen table, and he said, you got two choices. If you come here to this house, we're going to get straight into the car, and I'm going to take you to a place, to a recovery program. Or if you come to this house and you don't do that, then I'm going to call the police. Mm-hmm. And he was serious about it. And I spent the next month just kind of homeless, you know, wandering from couch to couch, burning bridges.
1: He wanted you clean. He wasn't a believer though, right? He just wanted you clean.
0: Yeah, well, and I think, well, so there's always like, it's been since my dad, so my grandma was my dad's mom. Mm-hmm. There was always a bit of reverence for God.
1: Okay. All right.
0: But there wasn't really any practical living that out, yeah. You know?
1: But his advice was good at the moment, wasn't it?
0: It was. Well, and at the moment, it didn't feel very loving. But yeah, looking back now, it was probably the most loving thing I can think of that my dad would do for me.
1: Tough love, huh?
0: It really was. And again, at that time, you know, it had been nearly a decade that I have been putting my parents through the absolute ringer, like just absolute misery on them. I was just destroying the family. I had two younger sisters that I was just absolutely making their life awful. And so he had finally, I think, had enough at that time. And so I spent about a month just wandering around couch to couch until finally I just said, all right, I give up. And I went back to the house and got in the car.
1: But that's just the beginning of Dustin's story. And we'll continue telling it in just a moment as you stay with us now on First Person.
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1: My guest is Dustin Garrett. We're hearing his testimony here today. Dustin and I met at a radio station where I am invited to be a part of a share-a-thon. WBNH in Pekin, Illinois, Central Illinois, which is a station you listen to, I assume, Dustin. And you were invited to come in to the mic that day and share your testimony. I thought the rest of the country needs to hear this man's story as well. So thanks for saying yes here to join us on First Person today.
0: I'm glad to. I stand ready to give hope for the reason that I have.
1: Yeah. So you said you got in the car. That's where we left off a few moments ago. Pick up your own story.
0: Yeah, I got in the car, and my dad and I took the three-hour drive to Central Illinois because, like I said, we were in the Chicago suburbs, and Central Illinois is about 3 hours away. And in that ride,
1: and culturally a whole lot different than where you grew up, right?
0: Culturally very different, yeah. And people always ask me, like, well, why didn't you get help in the Chicago area? And I was like, well, that's where I was getting heroin from. So, you know, it didn't make a lot of sense for me to try to find some help up there because it was very close to where I was.
1: Too many temptations, huh?
0: Right. And so, but the drive down to Central Illinois, I remember we said very little to each other. It was felt very hopeless. I had nothing. Even the clothes I had in my back were not my own. The only thing I had was just debt and broken relationships. And my dad and I walked into the rescue mission in Peoria, Illinois. And it was pretty bleak, Wayne. It was pretty bleak at that time.
1: That's now called Pathway Peoria?
0: Pathway Ministries here in Peoria, yep. Mm-hmm. And we walked into that building, and they have a program through there called Victory Acres. It's a long-term men's recovery program that's gospel-centered. And I remember getting into the mission, and they have outside the mission, they have this big giant neon sign that says Jesus Saves. and I was sleeping up in a room that, you know, we go to bed at like 7 o'clock at night, and that neon sign would just burn through my eyelids. And it was like, here's your sign, sort of, you know, that then started a process where I spent a total of 2 years at the mission through the program there. And the thing that changed was it was the first time in my life that some men sat down with me, opened up the Bible, and said, here's the truth. Here's the truth about you. Here's the truth about Jesus. And part of the requirement of being in the program was memorizing scripture. And the truth set me free.
1: So at a specific point, you turned in faith to Christ.
0: Yeah, I mean, what was interesting when I look back and I tell my story, I genuinely think in the suicide floor is where, you know, my heart, where God genuinely saved me. But it wasn't until the mission and I actually was confronted with the scriptures that God began to show me that it was the Word of God through the Spirit of God that was then giving me the power to say no to the things that were destroying me. And so it was it's a pretty good example of, you know, there's, I think, some folks out there who genuinely, you know, have just never like looked and applied the scriptures to their life. And I can honestly say that was the game changer for me, that it was God's word that was actually, I mean, that's what, you know, the scriptures say, that how can a young man keep his way pure? By hiding the word in your heart. Mm-hmm. And I had not done that. There was nothing that was there. And so when I started memorizing scripture and men began to help me to do that, that's when like real life transformation. And again, I began to realize like what I never had before was victory over the sin in my life.
1: It's a great story. In other words, you were discipled. That when discipleship happened is when your life changed.
0: Yeah. And so when I went there, I wanted Jesus that's about all I knew, you know, and God was gracious enough. Even now when I think back and I look back in that time where I really was trying in my own strength.
1: Did you surprise yourself by the changes you saw in your own life?
0: Well, I'll tell you, it took some time, Wayne. You know, if you would have saw me early on at that time, you'd have been like, "Ooh, this is a rough, this is a rough one." So,
1: but somebody gave you grace, didn't they?
0: A lot of people did. I mean, a lot of people did. And a lot of people saw things in me that, you know, that I didn't even see. And, you know, if you would have told me at that time, "Hey, Dustin, you know, it's going to take some years to renew your mind." That would have sounded like a long time and been discouraging. Mm-hmm. But truthfully, that was one of the most beautiful times in my life, because there was so much that was happening in my heart and in my mind. And like I said, I really truly believe that the truth of God not only renews our mind, but it actually has a physiological component as well. And I began to like sleep at night. I began to eat during the day. My body began to respond in such a way that if you would have looked at me, you'd have been like, "Oh wow, he looks like a new person." Now, again, it took some time for to happen, but my family is flabbergasted by it.
1: It's just such an amazing story. I guess I shouldn't be surprised because this is how the Lord works, but it's so encouraging to see such a dramatic change in your life. How long ago was that rescue mission experience?
0: Sure. So I'm 42 now. So that was about 20 years ago.
1: 20 years now of walking with the Lord.
0: Yeah.
1: How has he redeemed your life in so many ways?
0: I at that time when I was at the mission, I could have never dreamed of what the Lord had in store for me. I could have, and I'm glad he didn't lay it all out, because I wouldn't have been able to even, there's no way I would have been able to comprehend it. Since it was after the mission, right towards the end of it, I started asking questions. I started wanting to serve people that were coming into the mission. I was asking deeper questions about the Bible to my mentors and stuff at the mission. And they said, "Have you ever thought about like going into ministry?" Or, you know, and I said, "Like, what do you mean?" They're like, "You know, like serving the Lord full time." And I'm like, "Yeah, of course that's what I want. Of course that's what I want to do. Like, what else can I do? Like, if I've just been pulled out of this total pit, what else could I do? You know what I mean? Like, what else could I do besides tell other people that are in the pit, like, 'Hey, I'm telling you, this is the way. I know a guy,' you know?" So they said, "You should look into it." And I remember laughing at him because I said, "You know, I never graduated high school. I'm homeless. And you guys are talking about possibly going to like Bible college to get training to go into ministry." I'm like, "There's no way."
1: Yep.
0: And they really encouraged me to do that. And so much so that the director of the rescue mission wrote a letter on my behalf to a Bible college in Kansas City, Missouri. And miraculously, they took a chance. And next thing I knew, I was going from the rescue mission to Bible college.
1: Well, God is near to the brokenhearted. You were one of them.
0: Thanks, brother. I'm so glad to get to talk about this, and I'm so glad to I hope Jesus gets all the glory. And again, I never ever dreamed that I would get to see the other side of my 20s, much less get to do work that's meaningful for Jesus, get to lead other people in worship of him, and then get to be a father and a husband. Now, my wife and I have been married for 15 years. We have a 4-year-old and a 1-year-old. And I just am so glad to just be in a season of life where I just get to cherish them and hopefully get to really lead them towards who Jesus is the same way that my grandma did for me.
1: Well, Dustin has an amazing story to tell of how God has reached him with his word and changed his life dramatically. Today, he works in a Christian healthcare ministry and is very involved in worship music, serving as a worship leader in his church. 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
3: 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Want you to know that a couple of our favorite programs are repeated tomorrow evening. 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
4: America's public classrooms have become a battleground, pitting parents against radical ideologues that challenge traditional and biblical values. Since education should be about reading, writing, and arithmetic, how did this sea change happen?
5: Here to unpack present-day issues from a biblical perspective is Janet Parshall.
4: The now discredited Southern Poverty Law Center has an education arm called Learning for Justice, which, as you might imagine, is a progressive's dream list. SPLC lesson plans on issues such as queer theory, white privilege, and anti-racism have supplanted traditional coursework in history, social studies, and other core classes, teaching children to view themselves and others through the lens of identity politics and that America is forever stained by its original sin. Their far-left content has worked its way into K-12 classrooms across the country. Their materials have been found on school district websites, district-wide curriculums, teacher training sessions, and school equity policies. The group Parents Defending Education released a report exposing the SPLC and how it's influencing education across the country. Here are some of the key findings. According to the 2020 National Sex Education Standards document, the standards were, quote, further informed by the work of the social justice standards. In 2022, the New York State Education Department added equity revisions to its New York social emotional learning benchmarks, which aligned the benchmarks with Learning for Justice's social justice standards. Cambridge Public Schools incorporated the social justice standards into its junior kindergarten through fifth grade physical education curriculums. Princeton Public Schools Equity website notes that the district used a grant to update its early childhood library and humanities curriculum based on the social justice standards, a roadmap for anti-bias education at every stage of K-12 instruction. This is just a small sampling of findings. So how is the SPLC able to infiltrate so many education entities with their propaganda? Through the teachers' unions, the NEA and the AFT, as well as the American School Counselor Association. A spokesperson for Defending Education stated that by promoting and integrating Learning for Justice content and standards into mental health programming and curricula, the teachers' unions and ASCA are giving the far-left organizations credibility. This is deeply troubling for a variety of reasons, especially since the SPLC has put parents on its hate map for simply raising concerns with their local school districts. A federal grand jury has indicted the SPLC on bank and wire fraud and conspiracy charges for allegedly giving $3 million to KKK members. The Department of Justice says the SPLC was using donor cash to prop up the hate they allegedly want to dismantle. The SPLC has pled not guilty to the charges. Parents, now more than ever, it's imperative you know what is being taught in the public schools because you are quite literally fighting for your child's heart and mind. Those are my thoughts. I'm Janet Parshall.
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7: In Hebrews 9:27, the Bible says that we all have an appointment with death. 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

Homesick for heaven. Yes, we get exhausted on the planet, exhausted with our own sin, with the sin of other people, and just keeping things running. So it's okay to sit down and just think about, wow, I've got a home in heaven. Here's Passion.

0: Gateway Worship, who else? I've been thinking about trusting in the Lord and how that means that I don't trust in myself. I'm your friend, Donna Leland. I know my friend has Proverbs 3, 5, and 6 as his life verse. Trust in the Lord with all your heart and lean not on your own understanding. In all your ways, acknowledge him, and he will make your paths straight, or he will direct your paths. It's a weird feeling to not trust in ourselves because we have trusted in ourselves thus far, and we feel like, hey, you know, I got myself pretty far. But in the midst of it all, acknowledging, no, it's really the Lord. He's the one that has gotten me this far. Came across this thought. Much of learning to follow Jesus is learning to unlearn to follow myself. That makes sense, because I've gotten so many things wrong, and the people who trained me got some things wrong. But now it's our chance to redo, my friend. Let's learn from the master of our soul, the inventor of our personhood. And let's find out, how does this invention work?
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we can know about Jesus, but there's a turn where he is my Jesus because I personally said, thank you. I want you to be my Savior. Have you done that, dear friend? There's a number you can call. It's 1-888-NEED-HIM, 1-888-NEED-HIM. But hopefully you've got people in your world who care about you and have been telling you about Jesus. Go to them. Here's Ben Fuller.

0: Chris Tomlin, how good it is. It's summertime. Are you getting the kids enrolled in the vacation Bible schools? I know when I was raising my kids, I found a couple of them for them to enjoy and for me to go out for coffee. But another thing is to keep those reading skills strong. We've got some resources. It is a summer reading program outline, and if you'd like to look at that, it is at praiseandworship.org.
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What if we're not feeling well in our mind, our will, and our emotions? Well, have a seat, something comfy, maybe your favorite beverage, and have a think. And just say, oh, Lord God, I have your spirit within me, and your love, your joy, your peace, it's not being expressed. I want it to be expressed. Lord God, I surrender, I yield my soul to you. Make it well.

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1: When Jesus was preparing his disciples to carry out his mission on earth, he certainly grabbed their attention that day on the Mount of Beatitudes when he said, "For I tell you, unless your righteousness surpasses that of the scribes and Pharisees, you will never enter the kingdom of heaven." Well, yes, these words certainly shocked these men. To them, the religious leaders in Israel appeared righteous. They were very concerned with perfecting their outward actions. However, because their relationship with God was not personal, not based on internalized truth, these religious leaders gave in to the temptation to twist the laws of Moses and conform them to their evil desires. Here are examples of where the Pharisees and scribes were hypocritical.
2: "You have heard that it was said to our ancestors, 'Do not murder,' and 'Whoever murders will be subject to judgment.' But I tell you, everyone who is angry with his brother will be subject to judgment. You have heard that it was said, 'Do not commit adultery.' But I tell you, everyone who looks at a woman to lust for her has already committed adultery with her in his heart."
1: King David illustrates what Jesus was teaching. From God's point of view, he had already committed both adultery and murder before he engaged in a sexual act with Bathsheba and before he ordered her husband's death. It wasn't the temptation that brought God's discipline on David. It was the fact that he had already made up his mind to commit these acts before he actually did. So let's remember this principle to live by. To overcome temptations that lead to serious sins, we must internalize God's truth in our hearts on a consistent basis.
0: The Bible principle you've heard today comes from the Life Essential Study Bible by Dr. Gene Getz. To hear today's principle again, go to BiblePrinciples.org.
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8: 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Again, that's foiradio.org. Today, our teacher, Chris Katulka, is wrapping up his three-part series on the Lord's Prayer. We hope it's been a blessing to you. And if you've missed part one or two, you can go back and listen. Again, that's at foiradio.org. But first in the news, Iran has suspended its talks with the United States in response to Israel's military operations in Lebanon against Hezbollah. At the same time, Iranian leaders are threatening to close the Strait of Hormuz and the strait that borders Yemen, two of the world's most strategic shipping routes. Iran is insisting that negotiations will not resume until Israel halts its operations in Lebanon and Gaza. You know, this situation should remind us that Iran's nuclear program is only part of the challenge. Stopping their nuclear ambitions is important, but their behavior against Israel and the rest of the Middle East is the larger issue. Even as their citizens are suffering from the aftermath of the successful U.S. operation, Epic Fury, its leaders remain focused on funding and supporting Hezbollah and Hamas, their proxies and partners in terror against Israel. That tells us something. The regime's influence is tied to a broader agenda of exporting instability and supporting terrorism throughout the region.
9: Well, we've been on a 3-week journey through the Lord's Prayer, and we're not looking at it from a personal bedtime prayer, but actually what it was like when Jesus first spoke it, who he spoke it to. Because really, when Jesus spoke it, he was speaking to the Jewish people sitting there at the Sermon on the Mount. It was a national call, Israel's national call to repentance and to turn back to the God of Abraham, Isaac, and Jacob through faith in the only one who could restore them. That's Jesus. That's why I've titled this message for the past 3 weeks, Israel's altar call. It's their altar call moment. That's what the Lord's Prayer is. In week one, we looked at the opening line, if you will, to the prayer, Our Father in heaven, hallowed be thy name. And we trace that language actually back to the prophet Ezekiel in Ezekiel chapter 36, where God promises to sanctify, that's what hallowed means, to sanctify his name among Israel and the nations by doing what? By restoring his people to the land physically and putting his spirit within them and vindicating his covenant faithfulness, God's covenant faithfulness before the entire world. In week two, we looked at your kingdom come, your will be done on earth as it is in heaven. And we said that the kingdom Jesus was praying for was both physical and spiritual in character, a full restoration of Israel as a nation and a people, the 12 tribes gathered, the Son of David reigning, that's Jesus, the Spirit poured out, everything the prophets in Amos, Micah, Ezekiel, and Jeremiah described all coming to fruition. And we said that the Lord's Prayer follows that same sequence as a prayer of salvation. You acknowledge God's holiness. You confess your need and you cry out for his kingdom to replace your own. Israel's altar call, phrase by phrase, as we go through this amazing prayer. Well, today we arrive at the closing moment of this prayer. And I want to suggest to you that Jesus was not just drawing on the prophets when he taught in this prayer, but he was also reaching back even further, all the way back to the law of Moses, to one of the most remarkable and quite honestly misunderstood institutions in all of the Old Testament. And it's called the Year of Jubilee. So let's start in Leviticus chapter 25, where God is speaking to Moses on Mount Sinai, and he's laying out the rhythms, if you will, the rhythms by which the nation of Israel is to order its life while they were in the land. Every seventh year, according to the law, the land gets a Sabbath. There's no sowing, there's no pruning, there's no harvesting. The land rests, just like the people of Israel rest every seventh day on Sabbath. Well, the land gets a rest every 7 years. That means the Israelites would prepare for the Sabbath year, and whatever God provided naturally from the land, they could harvest, but they couldn't sow. They couldn't do that. They had to let the land rest. And then after seven cycles of seven, so seven times seven, if you know your math, is 49. So after 49 years, that 49th year is a Sabbath year, but then the following year, the 50th year, is declared the Year of Jubilee. The trumpet sounds, that's the shofar, the ram's horn. It blows across the entire land of Israel. And you know what happens? Everything resets. That's the point. Everything resets. Debts are canceled. Could you imagine your financial debts just wiped clean every 50 years? The slaves are freed. The land that was sold over the course of 49 years returns to its original family. And every Israelite who had fallen into poverty, who had lost his inheritance, who had sold himself into servitude just to survive, he goes home. He walks back to his ancestral land. He starts over. Whatever was lost, whatever was broken, whatever had been taken, it's restored. Now think about what God was doing in this institution. He was building into the very calendar of Israel a reoccurring picture of total restoration. Every 50 years, the nation of Israel presses a reset button. And that reset was not arbitrary. It went back to the original distribution of the land among the 12 tribes of Israel. Everything returned to the way God designed it to be at the very beginning. See, the Jubilee was not just economic policy. It was a biblical statement. God was saying, this land is mine. These people are mine, the people of Israel. No matter how far things drift, no matter how much is lost, there's a day coming when everything goes back to the way I intended it to be. Because a lot can change in 49 years. But here's where it gets prophetic. Because the prophets of Israel began to look at the Year of Jubilee as something much bigger. They began to understand that the rhythms God built into the calendar were shadows, pointers to a greater jubilee that was coming. A jubilee not just for one generation, but for the whole nation. Not just for 50 years of accumulated debt, but for centuries of exile, judgment, and broken covenants as well. A jubilee that would cancel the ultimate debt, free the ultimate captives, and restore Israel to her ultimate inheritance. And no one saw this more clearly than the prophet Isaiah. And that's why in the beginning of Isaiah 61, one of the most electrifying passages in the Hebrew Bible, God speaks through Isaiah and says this: "The Spirit of the Sovereign Lord is on me, because the Lord has anointed me to proclaim the good news to the poor. He has sent me to bind up the brokenhearted, to proclaim freedom for the captives, and to release from darkness for the prisoners, to proclaim the year of the Lord's favor." See, that's jubilee language. That's the sound of the shofar. That's the proclamation that debts are being canceled. Captives are being set free. The land is being restored. And Isaiah is saying there's a jubilee coming that will dwarf every jubilee that has ever gone before it. And the one who proclaims this will be the anointed one, anointed by the Spirit of the Sovereign Lord himself. Now, when you jump to Luke chapter 4, what's going on? Well, now you're in Luke chapter 4 and Jesus is in Nazareth. And he stands up and he opens the Torah to a passage that was supposed to be read that day. It's called the Haftarah, when they would read the prophets in the synagogue service. Jesus didn't pick this passage. It was providential. It landed on the very day that he was supposed to read this. And he stands up and he reads it, and they hand him the scroll, and he turns to Isaiah 61. And as he unrolls it, he finds this passage and he reads it aloud to the congregation. And then he rolls the scroll back up and he hands it to the attendant. He sits down and every eye is fixed on him. And you know what he says? "Today, this scripture is fulfilled in your hearing." He read Isaiah 61, the one I just read to you. And he's saying today, not someday or not eventually, today. Jesus is standing in that synagogue and announcing that he is the messianic agent of the great jubilee. He is the one Isaiah pointed to. He's the anointed one by the Spirit. He is here to proclaim the year of the Lord's favor. The shofar has sounded. The great reset has begun. And then, not long after, he teaches his disciples to pray the Lord's Prayer. And then suddenly, two phrases that we have always read in the past take on an entirely new depth. "Give us this day our daily bread, and forgive our debts." And when we come back, we're going to look at how these two aspects of the Lord's Prayer fit within the year of Jubilee. So stick around.
8: How we understand the Bible really matters. And a big part of that is how we view Israel in God's plan.
9: Yes, Steve, exactly. And Israel plays such an important role in the scriptures. And that's why at this year's Friends of Israel's Proclaim Conference, we're going to be looking at a biblical case for Zionism. We're going to be asking a crucial question. Why should Christians care about Israel today? Because see, how you view Israel actually impacts how you understand all of Scripture.
8: And I'm excited about this conference because it isn't just about current events or politics.
9: No, actually, it's all about God's promises. See, if God keeps his promises to Israel, we can trust him to keep his promises to us. And that's why this issue matters so deeply, not just for us here at Friends of Israel, but for every believer.
8: It truly comes down to knowing God rightly, knowing his word, and responding to what he loves.
9: And that's why we want you to join us as we study a biblical case for Zionism, July 17th and 18th in Winona Lake, Indiana, August 14th and 15th in Lancaster, Pennsylvania, or October 16th and 17th in Richmond, Virginia.
8: If you've missed those dates, don't fear. You can find out more about our Proclaim conferences and check those dates at foiradio.org. Again, that's foiradio.org.
9: Welcome back, everyone. We're going to take a look at "Give us this day our daily bread and forgive us our debts" from the Lord's Prayer in Matthew chapter 6. But we're connecting it back to Leviticus chapter 25, which is the year of Jubilee, when God resets and restores everything for the nation of Israel back to its original intent. Now, on the surface, this sounds like a very simple request for provision to say, "Give us this day our daily bread." You know, it's something that I read growing up before we would eat dinner. We would always say, "Give us this day our daily bread." And it really is that. It's a prayer for provision. You have to consider the context of the Jubilee. See, in the 50th year, Israel could not plant. They could not harvest. For two consecutive years, the Sabbath year and then the year of Jubilee, the land lay unworked, which means the people of Israel, if they were going to eat, were completely and utterly dependent on what God provided. Remember, they could go harvest what God naturally had allowed the land to produce, but they couldn't intentionally farm the land. They had to let it rest. And he had promised in Leviticus chapter 25 that the 6 years harvest would be enough for 3 years. But see, you had to trust that. You had to live by faith that what God gave you was enough. So when Jesus teaches his disciples to give us this day our daily bread, see, he was invoking that Leviticus 23 posture. He is calling Israel back to a Jubilee dependence on God, not the self-sufficiency of a nation that has forgotten its covenant, not the anxiety of a people scrambling under Roman occupation, trying to secure their own future, but the radical, daily, open-handed trust of a people who look to their Father in heaven to provide what they need one day at a time. This is the posture of restoration. And this is what it looks like to live as a people whose kingdom is not of this world, whose provision comes from the throne of heaven rather than from the systems of men. Give us this day our daily bread is not just a prayer for food. It's a declaration of dependence. It's Israel returning to the posture of the wilderness where every morning the manna appeared and every morning you had to trust that it would come again. And then there's forgive us our debts as we forgive our debtors. Debts, right at the heart of the Jubilee. In Leviticus 25, the cancellation of debts was not optional. It was commanded. When the shofar sounded, the debt was gone. The creditor did not get to decide. God declared the Jubilee and the debt was canceled. And the one who had lost his land, his home, his freedom, guess what? It was restored. He went back. He started over. And when Jesus builds debt forgiveness into the Lord's Prayer, he's not offering a general principle about being nice to people who owe you money. See, he's actually situating this prayer inside the Jubilee. He's saying to Israel, the great Jubilee has arrived. The year of the Lord's favor has been proclaimed. And part of entering into that Jubilee, part of receiving its benefits is becoming a Jubilee people, a people who release others as they themselves have been released, a people who forgive debts because their own debt, the massive, unpayable centuries debt of Israel's unfaithfulness can be canceled by what? The grace of God. And think about what Israel owed. Generations of broken covenant, generations of idolatry, injustice, rejection of the prophets. The debt was staggering. And here's Jesus standing in the middle of that history, announcing that the Jubilee has come. The debt has been canceled. But, and this is the altar call here, you have to receive it. You have to repent. You have to turn. You have to come home. Because see, that's what the Jubilee required. The slaves didn't automatically walk free on Jubilee morning while sitting in his master's house doing nothing. No, he got up. He went home. The return was part of the restoration. The movement back toward the original inheritance was inseparable from the proclamation of freedom. And that is exactly what Jesus is inviting Israel to do. The entire Lord's Prayer, when you read it through the lens of Jubilee, is a portrait of a people turning back. First, they look up, our Father in heaven, sanctify your name, hallowed be your name. You are holy, I am not. Second, they look forward, your kingdom come, your will be done on earth as it is in heaven, which means restore what you promised. Let the original design break through. And third, they look to God for their daily need. Give us this day our daily bread. We are dependent on you. We trust you to provide, even when we can't provide for ourselves. And then finally, forgive us our debts. Cancel what we owe. Sound the shofar over our lives. Let the Jubilee come to us. Forgive us of our ultimate debt, which is what? Our sins. This is the altar call. This is the moment of return and restoration. And here's what I want you to see as we close out these 3 weeks together. The year of Jubilee was not just about Israel getting something. It was about Israel being restored to something. Restored to the land, restored to the family inheritance, restored to the original design of the 12 tribes, the covenant people, living in the place God gave them under the king God appointed, Jesus, filled with the spirit that God had promised. See, when Jesus proclaimed Jubilee in Luke 4, he's not just offering individuals a fresh start. He's announcing the beginning of Israel's national restoration. The kingdom is at hand. The debts can be canceled. The captives can go free. The land can be restored. Everything that was lost can come back. But Israel has to receive it. The nation has to repent. The people have to pray this prayer, not as words, but as a cry. A genuine, broken, faith-filled cry from a nation that finally acknowledges that God is holy. That his kingdom is better than any kingdom they could ever build for themselves. That they need his provision. They need his forgiveness. And that they are ready, finally ready, to come home. That's Israel's altar call. And that's what these 3 weeks have been building toward. And I want to speak to someone listening today. Because see, I believe this message is for more than just Israel in the first century. Every one of us has a Jubilee moment. Every one of us has a debt we can't pay, a captivity we cannot break, a long road home that we cannot walk on our own strength. And every one of us has a Father in heaven who has written the debt off, sounded the shofar, and is standing at the end of the road waiting for us to come back. Well, how does that happen? I want to share something. Repentance is the door, and the door is open. I pray that you would think about turning to the Lord. Maybe you've gone astray. Maybe you're looking for hope. I pray that you turn to the Lord and know our God is a God of restoration. And you can see all of that wrapped up in the Lord's Prayer.
10: Apples of Gold, a dramatic reading from the life and ministry of Holocaust survivor Zvi Kalischer.

0: Sometimes I go to the ultra-Orthodox synagogues where I have long discussions about faith. You cannot go there and immediately begin telling people about Jesus. You must have patience. When I question what they believe, or when they start to understand in whom I believe, they usually become angry and threaten to throw me out. Recently, I met several men who attend one of the ultra-Orthodox synagogues I have visited. When our discussion turned to the Holocaust, one said, "If you had gone through what we went through in those days, you would not speak as you do." I passed through all the seven halls of hell. I was jealous of those who died. I was a skeleton. The Gestapo almost beat me to death. And all this began when I was 10 years old. Now they were all paying attention. "We would like you to come to our great synagogue and speak about what happened to you," one said. I was shocked. Here was an opportunity to tell them about the Lord. When I arrived at the synagogue, they welcomed me warmly and listened intently to everything I said about the Holocaust. Then came the questions. "What synagogue do you attend? Who is your rabbi? Which rabbi taught you to pray?" I was waiting for them to ask, because if I had mentioned the Lord, they would have become angry. But because they brought up the subject, I gave them my entire testimony, explaining how I came to know Jesus Christ. Of course, I could not say Jesus Christ, but rather Yeshua HaMashiach in Hebrew. As soon as I mentioned Yeshua, they all shouted at me, "This is the biggest insolence against heaven," one yelled. "But you ask me who my rabbi is and how I came to know God," I said. "I read the Bible and started to know the Lord and received him as my Savior." "Why?" "Because I read Isaiah 53, where it is written, 'He was wounded for our transgressions, he was bruised for our iniquities. The chastisement for our peace was upon him, and by his stripes we are healed.'" They were extremely surprised and asked many questions. They revere the rabbis so much, they have practically turned them into gods, believing what the rabbis tell them instead of God's word. "Whom are you following?" I asked them. "I believe in the living God, not as you. I follow God, not men." Then they asked how I came to such an understanding of Scripture. I told them, "I do not read books written by rabbis, fictional stories made up by men. I read only what was written by the Holy Spirit of God. What he wrote is what is important, and I believe it. Is this not good enough for you?" This time, they had no reply. They became friendly again, and we finished our long conversation. They were nice to me, and one told me, "This is not the last time we will speak. We will see you again. I hope so."
1: 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As we close, I'd like to thank our radio team, host and teacher Chris Katulka, executive producer Lisa Small, associate producer Sarah Fern, engineer Bob Beebe, program editor Jeremy Strong. Apples of Gold was voiced by the late Mike Kellogg, and I'm Steve Conover, executive director of the Friends of Israel. The Friends of Israel Today is a production of the Friends of Israel Gospel Ministry. 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
2: 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Trust the Father, the giver behind all good gifts, because if we knew what He knew, we'd do what He does. 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
3: In 1957, I was 15 years old, and that night I went forward and accepted Christ as my personal Savior.
4: That's the voice of TWR missionary Alex Tarozzi, who is now face to face with Jesus. Hi, I'm Andy Napier, and this is Footsteps from TWR. Alex and his wife Sally spent 42 years with TWR, including 9 years in Monte Carlo.
3: Monte Carlo was an exciting time for us because we had just been married 2 years. We had our first child. We went to Monte Carlo in May of 1969. I worked with the Hungarian department because my family background is Hungarian. I spoke Hungarian before I even learned English. We had a Hungarian church in my hometown. It was exciting to see God's plan fulfilled. Many, many years later, when we went to Monte Carlo and I was asked to work in the Hungarian department.
4: Wow, God had been at work all through the years.
3: Yeah. When I was 15 years of age, my parents took me to New York City, to Madison Square Garden, to hear Billy Graham preaching in 1957. 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Now, move forward many years, in Monte Carlo, we were working on producing Hungarian programs in one of the studios, and the public relations director for Transworld Radio in Monte Carlo knocked on the door and said, "Can I introduce somebody to you?" And in walks Billy Graham into the studio, where I'm producing Hungarian programs with Joseph Steiner. Joe and I both accepted Christ at the 57 Crusade, and here Billy Graham walks in.
4: That's a full circle story. 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

0: Listeners ask about the Bible, God, and the spiritual life. 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I'm Michael Ray Delman, and on June 27th, I'd love to meet you at Liberty Bible Church in Chesterton, Indiana, for a Chicagoland Open Line Live. 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
5: You know, our world is full of people who stand out from the crowd, whether it's in the world of sports like RG3 or industry like Steve Jobs or music like Carrie Underwood or religion like Mother Teresa. These are people that other people know who they are. Other people remember what they do. Other people are influenced by their lives. And this is what we want to talk about today as we continue in our study of the book of Genesis. We want to talk about us as followers of Christ being people who stand out from the crowd around us and who influence those people for the Lord Jesus Christ. So we're going to be in Genesis chapter 17, but before we dig in, I think a little review would be in order. If you've been with us, you remember that in Genesis 17, God appears to Abraham, and he reconfirms his covenant with Abraham. Three promises to be specific. Number one, promise number one, that Abraham would become the father of multitudes of people. Number two, that God would give Abraham's descendants through Isaac, the Jewish people, the land of Canaan. And promise number three, that God would single out the Jewish people to have a special relationship with him that the rest of the human race would not have. And then, after reiterating all of this to Abraham, God then gives Abraham a final command, and that's where we pick up. Okay, here we go. Verse 10, Genesis 17. God said further to Abraham, "This is my covenant which you shall keep between you and me and your descendants after you. Every male among you shall be circumcised, and it will be the sign of the covenant between me and you in every generation to come. Every male who is 8 days old shall be circumcised. Thus my covenant shall be etched in your flesh as an everlasting covenant." Now, even to this day, when a newborn Jewish baby male comes along, on the 8th day, exactly the way the Bible says, there is a huge ceremony held called a bris, which literally in Hebrew means covenant, because this is the sign of the covenant between God and the Jewish people. And there's tremendous rejoicing, and there's tremendous celebration. Folks, the point is that whether they're religious or not, whether they go to synagogue or not, every Jewish male in the world is circumcised.

0: circumcised, because circumcision is the universal sign of being Jewish. The question is, why? I mean, why did God command that for all time and eternity, every Jewish male was to be circumcised? And the answer, God tells us right here in this chapter in verse 11. We already read it, but let's go back and look at it. God says it, circumcision, will be the sign of the covenant between me and you. In other words, the point of circumcision is to highlight the fact that the Jewish people are God's specially chosen people. Circumcision was a permanent outward marking, a sign that set Jewish people apart from all other people as belonging to the true and living God, because God knew that other men would see this, other men would ask about this difference, and that that would create a platform for Jewish men to tell non-Jews about the true and living God of the universe. So, let's summarize. What have we learned so far? We've learned that God wanted his people, the Jewish people, to stand out from the crowd in an obvious way, a way that would provoke interest, a way that would provoke questions, and a way that would create a platform for them to tell people about the living God of the universe. Do we all understand this? Okay. Now, that's as far as we're going to go on that topic, but we're going to stop now and ask our most important question. And you know what this is. Here we go. One, two, three. Oh, you say, Lon, so what? I mean, are we ever going to stop talking about circumcision here? But there is a lesson here for you and me as followers of Christ today. Listen to 1 Peter chapter 2, verse 9. Peter says, but you, that is, if you know Christ, you are a chosen people, a royal priesthood, a holy nation, a people belonging to God. The Bible's telling us that as followers of Christ, we are God's chosen people, not physically like the Jewish people are as a nation, but spiritually. Now we need to stop for a moment and make sure we're clear about what the Bible is not saying here. The Bible is not saying that we as Christians have replaced the Jewish people as God's chosen people on earth, or that we have inherited their promises, or that we have taken over their covenants. Not at all. Romans 11, verse 28. From the standpoint of preaching the gospel, the Jewish people are enemies for your sake. Why? Because they oppose the preaching of the gospel. But from the standpoint of God's choice of them as his chosen earthly people, they are beloved for the Father's sake, Abraham, Isaac, Jacob, David, for the gifts and the calling of God on the Jewish people are irrevocable. What God gave the Jewish people, what God promised the Jewish people, what God covenanted with the Jewish people belongs to the Jewish people, and it always will. And Peter is not saying anything different when he calls us God's chosen people. You say, well, then what is he saying? He's saying that as Christians, as the church, God has set us apart unto himself spiritually, as a chosen people, as a royal priesthood, as a holy nation, as a people belonging to God on the spiritual level. And why has God done this with the church? Well, very simply, the verse continues that we may proclaim the excellencies of him who has called us out of darkness and into his marvelous light. Hey, as born-again believers in the Lord Jesus Christ, we are God's chosen people spiritually. And as such, God wants us to stand out from the crowd, not by circumcision, but rather by our behavior, so we can attract proper, good attention because of that behavior, which creates for us a platform that we can use to share Christ with people. Got it? Now, Peter goes on in his letter to tell us four ways that we can stand out from the crowd and create this kind of platform. And I want to say that these four things we're going to talk about are the marks of a true disciple. A true disciple of Jesus is not a person who shows up at church every once in a while, or who joins the choir, or who even puts a little money in the offering plate. That's not the mark of a disciple. My friends, a disciple is distinguished by the way he or she lives. That they live in a way that causes them to stand out from the crowd. They live in a way that causes them to have a platform with people to share Christ. And so these four things describe what a disciple looks like. And remember, God didn't say go out to all the world and make believers. He said go make disciples. It is not God's goal that you just be a believer or that I just be a believer. He wants us to be a disciple. You want a definition of a disciple? I'm going to give you one. Here we go. Peter mentions all four of them. Number one, the first way in which we as disciples should stand out different from the crowd is by living a life of moral excellence. Peter says, 1 Peter 2:11, "Dear friends, I urge you to abstain from sinful desires that wage war against the soul. Keep your behavior morally excellent among unbelievers, so they may see your good behavior and glorify God." Look, as disciples, the first way God wants us to stand out from the crowd around us is by living distinctively holy lives, Christ-honoring, biblical lives, non-sinful lives, and not just in the big things, but really even more importantly, in the everyday things of life. Foul language with sexual impurity and lusting over women, unethical business practices, gossiping, backbiting, cutting people up with our tongues, ungodly scheming to get ahead, cheating, lying, stealing, affairs, adulteries, sex outside of marriage. Folks, these things have become so commonplace among the people of America today. The people of America today have their consciences so dulled by years of sinful behavior, they don't even notice this stuff anymore. But when we as Christians come along and we live differently, not out of self-righteous pride, but out of a genuine love for the Lord Jesus Christ, people notice. And when they notice, there's our platform to give a witness. You know, when I came to Christ at the age of 22, I had a filthy, filthy mouth. And then I started reading the Bible. And I read Ephesians 4:29, which says, "Let no unwholesome word proceed from your mouth." And I read Colossians 4, verse 6, which says, "Let your speech always be full of grace, seasoned with salt." And the Lord convicted me about my dirty mouth. And with the power of the Holy Spirit's help, I stopped cursing. I cleaned up my mouth, and it's been cleaned up, thank God, for 40 years. Well, a few years ago, I was playing golf with an unbelieving friend of mine. And we were talking about something. I don't even remember what it was. And I got myself a little worked up, whatever it was. And I said, "You know what, to be honest with you, I don't give a flying flip about that." And he said to me, "Lon," he said, "you know, for a moment there, I thought for the very first time in all the years I've known you that I was going to hear you say an adult word." That's what he said, an adult word. I felt like saying, "Well, what have I been saying childish words all these years?" An adult word. And you know what? There was my platform. God handed it to me. And I said, "No, my friend." I said, "When Jesus Christ saved me, he saved my mouth right along with the rest of me." Praise the Lord. Now listen, that wasn't the whole gospel presentation, but it was a witness. And listen, please don't think that unbelievers around you are not watching everything you do, every word that comes out of your mouth, every action you do, every reaction you have, every attitude you display. And when we live a life of consistent moral excellence, it speaks to them because they're not used to seeing that. This is how a disciple lives. Number two, A disciple lives, second of all, and the way we can stand out from the crowd, second of all, is by submitting to human authority. Peter says it, 1 Peter chapter 2, verse 13. He says, submit yourselves for the Lord's sake to every human authority, for such is the will of God that by doing right we may silence the ignorance of foolish men. Hey, as Christians, we are to obey the laws of our land. We're to pay our taxes honestly. We're to honor our parents and honor our husbands and honor the elders of our church and honor the police and honor government officials and everybody in authority over us. We're to respect our boss. We're to seek to be the best employee our company has. And the reason we're to do this is because as disciples, we are under authority. And we understand that. You know, a few years ago, before I came to this church, actually, I had a very good friend who was the manager of a food store over in Maryland, in Lanham. It was right near Washington Bible College. And I got to know him at church, and he was telling me he had come to Christ. He was a pretty much brand new believer. And his passion was to reach every single employee in his store for Christ. Well, what a wonderful passion. So he thought, well, what I need to do to the best of my ability is start hiring students from the Bible college. These are people who are preparing for the ministry, and let them become part of the meat department and the produce department and everything. And they will help enhance my witness throughout this store for Christ. Well, I saw him a while later, and I said, hey, how's that thing going with hiring all these Bible colleges? He said, I had to stop that. I said, why? He said, because they were the worst workers I had. They were lazy. They were undependable. They were disloyal. He said, and I had my unbelieving employees coming and complaining about the Bible college students. He said, it was hurting my own personal witness and inhibiting my ability to reach them for the Lord because of their behavior. So let me go from preaching to meddling and ask you, what would your boss say about you? Ouch. I mean, does your behavior at work enhance your witness for Christ, or does it hurt it? One thing about a disciple, they understand what it means to be under authority, and they do it cheerfully as unto the Lord. Number three, what does it mean to be a disciple and to stand out from the crowd? Number three, it means to forgive other people. 1 Peter chapter 3, verse 9 says, do not repay evil with evil or insult with insult, but with blessing. Colossians 3, verse 13 says, forgive others as the Lord forgave you. Now, friends, without a doubt, forgiving people who have hurt us is one of the hardest things to do. In fact, the reason it's so hard is because it's downright unnatural for our human nature to do that. This is why Galatians 5 verse 20 says that the works of our flesh are hatred, strife, jealousy, anger. The truth is, my friends, that true forgiveness from the heart is so rare in our world that it commands people's immediate attention. And it gives us a platform where we can say, you want to know why I forgave them? I forgave them because the Lord forgave me. And you know what? He's anxious to forgive you, too, if you'll just let him. Not the whole gospel, but a witness. Number four, and finally, mark of a disciple, a way we can stand out from the crowd. Number four is by trusting God even through suffering. 1 Peter, again, verse 19, chapter 2. For this finds favor, if for the sake of conscience towards God, a person bears up under sorrows. For Christ left us an example that we should follow in his steps. And what is that example? Here it comes. He committed no sin, nor was any deceit found in his mouth. While being reviled, he did not revile in return. Look, here it is. While suffering, he uttered no threats, but he kept entrusting himself to him, to God, who judges righteously. This behavior that the Lord Jesus Christ modeled for us, trusting the Lord, even in the midst of his suffering has enormous impact on people around us when we do this who are watching us. Because when a non-believer sees us as a follower of Christ having a tranquility of spirit, even in the middle of sorrow and suffering and pain, that they know they wouldn't have if the situation were reversed and they were going through it, friends, it makes them want to know, how can we do this? And it gives us a witness to say, I have a sovereign God who has a sovereign plan for my life, who's in complete control. And even though I may not understand, I know this God is working for my good and I'm trusting him. It's a witness. You know, my daughter, Jill, turns 21 years old next month. I can't believe it, honest, that it's been 21 years. And as many of you know, my daughter Jill has severe disabilities. She has mental retardation. She is nonverbal. She wears a diaper all day. She needs 24/7 care. Jill would go out in the winter and freeze to death and never even know she needed a coat. And she's probably had 6,000 grand mal seizures or more in her life, with numerous nights in the hospital and the rescue squads coming and the whole thing. I have to tell you, Brenda and I have suffered more in these last 21 years than we ever suffered combined in the years before that. But you know, before God, we have tried with all of our heart to trust God through this, to believe that God has a sovereign plan, because he does. To believe that God is working that plan out for our good and Jill's good, because he is. And then to trust Christ, even though we don't understand exactly what he's doing. And not too long ago, I did an interview with PBS. And we talked about Jill a little bit. And when we were off camera, the lady sat down and we were just sitting there. And she turned to me and she said, how have you done it? I said, done what? She said, how have you done all those years with Jill? And I said, well, ma'am, I said, we've had wonderful friends who've stuck with us and just stood by us and prayed for us. I said, we've had a wonderful church family who, you know, has just allowed us to be what we needed to be to take care of our daughter. But most important of all, we have a sovereign God that we believe is in control of this whole thing and has a good plan. We believe that God knows what he's doing, even though we don't understand. Was it the whole gospel? No. Was it a witness? Yeah. And it was brought on not because of our suffering, but because of our willingness to do our best we could to trust God in the suffering. Listen, folks, everybody here has suffering. You know, that's a constant in our lives. And we often ask God, why are you doing this to me? Why are you sending this into my life? But a disciple understands the answer to that. That suffering can be converted into witness if we handle it right. And that God sends suffering into our life so we will rise above our flesh, which always despises suffering. But a disciple rises above their flesh and says, now, if I trust God, I can turn this into a witness for the Lord Jesus Christ. That's what a disciple does. And so if you've got suffering in your life today, and I'd be shocked if you didn't, please, if you want to be a disciple, let me urge you, stop resenting it, hating it, and see it instead as a way of trusting Christ and converting it into a witness for people who are watching. All right, we're done. Let's conclude. What have we learned today? Well, we've learned that we as Christians are God's chosen people spiritually, and that God wants us to stand out from the crowd as true disciples of Christ by our behavior. And what behavior are we talking about? Number one, by living lives of moral excellence. Number two, by submitting to human authority cheerfully from the heart. Number three, by forgiving other people genuinely as unto the Lord. And number four, by trusting God even through suffering. And then, friends, by using the platform this gives us not to exalt ourselves, but to point people to the Lord Jesus Christ, who enables us and empowers us to live this way. Let's pray. Heavenly Father, thank you today for challenging us not to be content just to be a believer who has eternal life and is going to heaven. That's a good thing. But the Great Commission didn't say, go ye in all the world and make believers. It said, go ye in all the world and make disciples. And teach us what distinguishes a disciple from everyone else around him and her. It's these things we've talked about today. Lord Jesus, may we aspire for higher ground. May we aspire to stand out from the crowd as disciples. May we aspire for our life to create platforms for witness everywhere we go. Lord, challenge us to live that way for your glory. And we pray these things in Jesus' name. And what do God's people say? Amen. Amen.
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2: What creature has the most complex language? The answer next on today's Creation Moment. And now, here's our Creation Moments host, Ian Taylor.
3: One might expect that the ape would turn out to be the best animal communicator, but evolution's expectations about language and the link between man and apes prove to be wrong. The bee has the most complex and detailed functional language among the animals. Let's say that a bee has located a particularly good source of nectar and returns to the hive to tell its friends where it is. Our bee dances a figure eight, with the cross points at the center of the eight giving the direction of the nectar in relation to the sun. As the bee dances on the wall of the honeycomb, the position of the sun is always down. If the bee moves up the comb wall at 17 degrees to the left of vertical, it means the honey is 17 degrees to the left of the sun. This communication even works on cloudy days, since bees can see the ultraviolet light that penetrates the clouds. Distance is communicated by the speed of the dance. Neither man's languages nor bees' language evolved. They were given by God. Why else would the bee indicate direction relative to the sun in the same way that human beings do? That the bee is the best communicator in the animal world and not the apes helps to show that language cannot be explained by evolution.
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0: Amen.
1: Jesus would lay down his life for us again, and I would definitely trust in Christ Jesus again. I just wish that maybe there'd been a Sunday school teacher that I would have been involved with that would have said, close your eyes, bow your head, and ask Jesus into your heart. Here's Jason Crabb.

0: Carly Ann Taylor, Why Should I Worry? As believers in Christ Jesus, we do want to do our best each and every day. And sometimes that just comes down to good habits repeated over and over again. I'm your friend Donna Leland, and Marcia Ramsland, she's the time-saving gal simplifying your life. And she's got some tips on how to start each and every day by developing a routine. She says, number one, stay ahead of the game. Arrive early and finish things ahead of time. Don't leave home late and then have to be in a rush to make all your appointments, right? Is that a chronic habit of yours? Kind of waiting till the last minute, not giving yourself enough time before you need to be to that next appointment, not giving yourself that margin that you really do need in between everything. I know it's hard to factor it all in, but basically it's math. It's deciding, when do I need to be someplace? How much time does it take me to get there? What do I need to do before I get out of the house? And you back yourself up. And if it's an hour, well, you know what your timetable is. I think we all do, right? We know what it really takes to get ourselves out of the house. And it also comes down to being respectful of other people's time. If I'm chronically late all the time, what am I telling them? They don't matter. Their time isn't important. My time is more important. So I think really arriving at the right time and being in the right location is just telling other people, I care about you and I want to honor your time.
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Now. David Crowder Band, Only You on your Saturday. Such powerful female vocalists these days. I'm thinking of Lauren Daigle is great. So many are able to do what's called belting. That's when basically you're singing, but it's really loud. The volume is a bit, you know, out there. And wow, Jamie McDonald can definitely belt. Here's her song, Desperate.

0: 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We've got a program that's available free of charge. 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It's our summer reading program.
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2: When I was 4 years old, Daddy left us, so my God-fearing mama moved us to Milwaukee, where we lived in the rough part of town. At age 11, I was already into alcohol and drugs. From then on, it was one arrest and one correctional school after another. When I wasn't in jail, I was making money in drugs and burglaries. And all the while, my mother was praying for me. I married a girl named Marie, and we went to church for a while, even prayer meetings. But religion didn't take with me. I got drunk, committed another burglary, and went to prison for 2.5 years. Marie waited for me, but our marriage was sour. One night I stood in the street for 10 minutes and cursed God. Then I had a near-fatal car accident that didn't leave me much of a face. I wanted to die. I got a job, though, and Marie came back to me. But I ruined that chance, too, when my little girl died and I got drunk and held a gun on my boss to get my paycheck early. Then I shot and killed a man when I was drunk. I went on the run for months. One winter night, I sought shelter at a rescue mission, and there I gave my life to Christ. When the FBI arrived to arrest me, I was relieved. My time in prison was spent in Bible study, leading other inmates to Christ. I was paroled after 2.5 years. I found my daddy and led him to the Lord before he died in the hospital. One day I met the mother of the man I had killed, and she forgave me. Only Jesus could bring that kind of forgiveness. Only Jesus can set you free. I'm Ted Jefferson. If the Son, therefore, shall make you free, you shall be free indeed.
1: If you would like to be free from the weight of sin by receiving Jesus Christ as Lord and Savior, or maybe you have questions about it, call 1-888-NEED-HIM right now. 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

Ann Wilson, God's Story, the book of Hebrews. It's all about today. Today is the day. If you hear his voice, don't harden your heart. Isn't that nice? We don't have to live in the past. We can live right here, right now, enjoying what God has for us. Here's Lincoln Brewster.

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2: Years ago, a doctor wrote an article entitled, What's Keeping David McCullough from Sleeping? This noted historian and award-winning author had trouble sleeping because he was worrying about what was happening in the country. He was concerned that our leaders have forgotten about history. They're unaware of the past and uninterested in how they would be remembered in the future. Timothy Gegelein, who was a special assistant to President Bush, opened his article with a story to remind us how ignorant students and adults are about history. One study from years ago by the Intercollegiate Studies Institute surveyed more than 2,500 Americans. They found that only half of those adults could name the three branches of government, and only 36% of college graduates could do so. 18% of students tested could not name a single right or freedom guaranteed under the First Amendment. Turns out that the highest performing school on this civics test was Harvard University, but even this prestigious school did not do that well. Harvard scored 69%. You know, most teachers would consider that to be a D+. In other words, it would be a failing grade. A more recent study by the American Council of Trustees and Alumni found that half of all college graduates did not know how long the terms of their representatives and senators were, and 43% did not know the First Amendment gave them freedom of speech. A full third could not identify any rights guaranteed by the First Amendment. So I would suggest that you remember that all those students surveyed are now of voting age, and some may be running for public office. Yes, that can keep you from sleeping at night. I'm Kirby Anderson, and that's my point of view.
3: 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That's pointofview.net.
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0: LaBlanca, teaming up with Ryan Ellis, I'm Yours. When we're doing things for other people, as we should, it's always good to check our motives. I'm your friend, Donna Leland. Are we truly doing it for their benefit, or are we doing it for our benefit? Oswald Chambers says, if we're devoted to the cause of humanity, we shall soon be crushed and brokenhearted. For we shall often meet with more ingratitude from men than we would from a dog. But if our motive is to love God, no ingratitude can hinder us from serving our fellow man. Is that our motive? Just to love God. And in the meantime, love other people as we serve them. Then whether or not they're grateful, that doesn't matter. Because I know my God is grateful that I'm extending my energy, my time, my talent for the benefit of other people. And so I guess motives, it's all about that. God knows our heart. But I think our heart is definitely indicated as to our attitude when they don't return gratitude.
1: What is your biggest obsession? Is it making a lot of money? Wearing a size 4 dress? Has this obsession started to control you? If so, then you're not alone. Once Jesus was visiting the home of Mary and Martha, Mary spent her time with Jesus sitting at his feet, while Martha was keeping busy and flustered in the kitchen preparing a meal for Jesus and her other guests.
2: Mary, could you please help me do this a little bit?
1: We are often kept so busy that we rob ourselves of what matters most, a deep personal relationship with Jesus. God doesn't want your effort. He wants a relationship between you and His Son, Jesus Christ. So come to Him, confess your sin, and sit at the feet of Jesus. If you want to know how to do that, then call 888-NEED-HIM to learn how to begin a personal relationship with Jesus Christ. That is 888-NEED-HIM.
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I'm not ashamed of the gospel. 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I hope you have too. Here's Peter Burton.

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Are you looking for someone to call when you need that comfort, that assurance, just some maybe good input? Well, make sure you make that call to Jesus first and let him work in and through you and in your mind. Renew your mind. And yeah, maybe you won't have to make that secondary call. Here's Casting Crowns.

0: Did you call political parties a scam? Hi, this is Dave Zanotti. Yes, I did. What right do you have to say that? Great question. Let's talk about it today on the public square. Well, we all have the same right in America. We have the God-given right of conscience, and we have the God-given right of speech and liberty. And fortunately, our Constitution works to protect those rights, not to grant them, but to protect them. So yes, even though I'm on the radio, I cannot be censored for an opinion. We all are on the radio. You are too every day, but we're not supposed to be. So is my opinion just an opinion? Well, maybe. There are other people who have the exact opposite opinion. They say we're a two-party system no matter what. Get in line or get out. Get in line or you're a part of the problem. I would contend just the opposite is true, that people who basically are working in the thought that we are simply a two-party system, that mentality is the problem. It disenfranchises people from becoming free agents, from accepting personal responsibility from their government, and for voting and participating in civil government as a matter of mission, not a matter of power. Because political parties are designed to control power. And for the pragmatists who claim to be Christian, who say, get over yourself, principle doesn't matter, I would ask you this. What does the Bible say about political parties? What does the Bible say about factions and people who sow discord and people who only gather for the purpose of controlling power? What does the Bible say? What does the book of Proverbs say about that? What does the Old Testament say about that? What do the Ten Commandments say about that? What does the Apostle Paul say about that? What does Jesus say about that? Is that why all of those truth tellers came? Is that what the message of the created order is? Is that what America is? I don't think so. I think it's a myth of convenience. What do you think? Visit us anytime at thepublicsquare.com. I'm Dave Zanotti. Thanks for listening.
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